0: It's a new beginning. 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
1: In the name of Allah, the Beneficent, the Merciful, all praise is due to Allah, the Lord of all the worlds. 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We don't just report the news, we advise you on what you can do about it. Today's topic for discussion is titled The Execution of Imam Marcellus Khalifa Williams, Afterthoughts. This is our focus for today. I want to begin with the touching words of a mu'min. These words reflect the mind and the heart of a true believer. His last words, written in longhand on a piece of paper, each beginning letter of each word capitalized. He wrote, "All praise be to Allah in every situation." That was the exact quote, his final words. My previously intended program for this, actually this is a pre-recorded broadcast, because today when this airs, I am in another part of the country for our sister in Islam, Dr. Afia Siddiqui, another screening of the documentary produced by our sisters in the UK, followed by, of course, discussion. But, it's important to note that my previously intended program for this broadcast, it took a dramatic turn.

0: in the middle of the night. After an interview with Brother Inayat, I received some audio and video that, to say the least, it had a profound impact on me. I want to begin today's broadcast with the audio communication between Imam Marcellus, the late Imam Marcellus, and a brother he became close to. Let's hear that audio, my brother.
1: Assalamualaikum. Waalaikumsalam. Brother Khalifa.
2: Yes, sir. Yes, sir.
1: Alhamdulillah. I got Sheikh Hassan Somali back on the phone. We just reaching back out to you, brother.
3: Assalamualaikum.
2: I appreciate that. It means a lot to me, you know? Yeah.
1: No, like the Prophet said, you know, al-mu'min lil-mu'min kal-bunyan, a brother to the believer to the believer, like a building, and one part strengthening, you know, the other. You know, one part of the body aches, the other body parts complains with fever and sleep disease. You know, so you're our brother, Aki, so alhamdulillah, you know, and the situation means a lot to us.
2: Yeah, thank you. I'm very reflective. I'm leaning with the hope that Allah have mercy. Alhamdulillah. It's constantly focusing on being in a situation where Allah send the angels down and to give you that title of that good pleasure of Allah and his dignity.
1: Nah, may Allah make you from
2: for you. Yeah, you know, so it's like, you know, a struggle. But not so much as a struggle, but the focus, constantly focusing on that which is pleasing to Allah subhanahu wa ta'ala, in accord with the sunnah of our beloved Prophet,
3: sallallahu alayhi wa sallam. Brother Khalifa.
2: Yes.
3: You know, Allah Azza wa Jalla said in the hadith in Bukhari, I am as my servant thinks about me. I'm with him when he remembers me. If he remembers me within himself, I remember him. And if he remembers me in a gathering, I remember him in a gathering that's greater and better than it. So at the end of the day, just have good thoughts about Allah Azza wa Jalla. You know, alhamdulillah. You know, prepare for that, you know, with repentance and seeking forgiveness, but have good thoughts about him, because, and also know that justice will be established, you know, regardless, you know, on that day before Allah Azza wa Jal, all quarrels and disputes will be settled. And as Allah said in the Quran, وَلَا تَحْسَبَنَّ اللَّهَ غَافِلًا عَمَّا يَعْمَلَ الظَّالِمُونَ. Never think Allah is heedless of what the oppressors they do. People have different tests and trials, and Allah tests us on the account of the strength of our religion, and it's something that we can deal with and something that we can get past by the will of Allah Azza wa Jalla. And I think that, you know, alhamdulillah, your strength, you know, mashallah, and your resolve, mashallah, is, you know, commendable. May Allah bless you. I told Sheikh Anwar, I think it would be nice, you know, do you have any advice, like, for the Muslims that we could share with them? You know, no doubt we believe in the hereafter, and may Allah Azza wa Jalla gather us all in paradise with the prophets, the messengers, the companions, and the righteous. But before we leave you, any advice that you would like to share with the Muslims, your brothers and sisters globally?
2: Yes, just two short, quick things that I was thinking about, and one of them is to just

0: strive to be a true slave servant of Allah and focus upon the ubudiyah, you know what I'm saying, of Allah. As the Prophet sallallahu alaihi wasallam, he gave example and he chose to be a prophet slave. And we try to emulate that as, you know what I'm saying, being regular believers, you know what I'm saying, but we striving for that humility, you know what I'm saying, to be a servant, a true servant of Allah subhanahu wa ta'ala, and if you prefer. And the other thing is based upon the ayat, very short ayat from Surah Al-Kahf, ayat 13, when, you know, when Allah talks about verily, I got it, it's verily those who say our Lord is only Allah and thereafter stand firm, on them should be no fear, nor should they grieve. So I've been thinking about that all day and sharing it with other brothers and sisters, you know what I'm saying, and that's been really, you know what I'm saying, giving me comfort, you know what I'm saying. So yeah, so in every situation, alhamdulillah, like the Prophet sallallahu alaihi wasallam used to say, when faced with a situation that he necessarily didn't like, he still said, alhamdulillah, ala kulli hal. So that's what I say and share with the brothers and sisters, you know what I'm saying, worldwide, you know. So yeah, you know, salafi, you know what I'm saying, yeah.
1: Allah bless you, Akhi Khalifa.
2: Allah bless you, Akhi. Jazakumullah khair, your brother Khalifa. May Allah subhanahu wa ta'ala make easy what is best for you in the dunya and the akhirah. And may Allah azza wa jal allow us to meet in the dunya or the akhirah.
0: Ameen.
2: The most important thing that He's pleased with us and we die upon the kalimat of tawheed, la ilaha illallah. That's the most important thing, you know. It doesn't matter how long a person lives. You know, the most important thing is the way that they end. And alhamdulillah, you know, I know that, you know, your situation is not easy, but you look at the positive, alhamdulillah, you have the opportunity to prepare right and to rectify what is, you know, between you and Allah Azza wa Jal. And that opportunity sometimes not afforded to other people. Some people, you know, they die in the disobedience or, you know, disbelief and their ending is immediate and they didn't have any, you know, chance to rectify that. So I know, like I said, it's a difficult circumstance, but alhamdulillah, I'm sure, you know, your understanding of the religion and studying over the years, alhamdulillah, the Quran and the Sunnah with the understanding of the companions, you know, prepared you for any moment or whatever's decreed for you. And alhamdulillah, you, like you said, alhamdulillah, ala kulli hal, we submit to the decree of Allah. We accept it. And the highest level is that we're pleased with it. And you reach that level, like I said earlier, like the Prophet sallallahu alaihi wasallam said, and Allah said in the Hadith Qudsi, I am as my servant thinks about me. Have a good thought about Allah Azza wa Jalla. Allah subhanahu wa ta'ala, He loves the believers. He loves those who strive to be righteous. And He's the most merciful. He's the most compassionate, the all-forgiving. So, my brother, I didn't get a chance to meet you in this dunya, but I love you for the sake of Allah Azza wa Jalla. And I ask Allah subhanahu wa ta'ala, Allah, would you gather us in a gathering that's pleasing to Him?
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4: The multi-layered decision to take Imam Marcellus Khalifa Williams's life, the role played by the state's attorney, the governor, and the U.S. Supreme Court, all failing to intervene on the side of justice, occurred not just because he was a black man. I'm convinced that the fact that he was a black Muslim man also factored into the equation. And surely Allah knows best. What they failed to understand, however, is that by taking the life of an innocent black Muslim man so callously, they elevated his status and exposed and diminished their own. Outrage has grown throughout the nation and abroad as a result. I mean, this case, this execution has received global attention and commentary. I'm reminded of the words of the Syrian poet who correctly noted, "The martyr's blood is not an ordinary blood."

0: It transfuses itself into the life of a people and energizes them. I'm also reminded of the memorable verse from the great Harlem Renaissance writer and poet Langston Hughes, who wrote in a poem titled Justice, that justice is a blind goddess, is a thing to which we blacks are wise. Her bandage hides two festering sores, which once, perhaps, were eyes. I say to my brothers and sisters in DFW, Texas, be sincere and truly committed to issues of justice. And I'm going to come back to this in a minute. This point relative to our brothers and sisters in DFW, Texas in a minute. But before we do, what I'd like for us to see and hear are some of the remarks that were made at the janaza that was held for our brother at an Islamic center in his hometown. Let's see that video now, my brother.
1: And finally, I would like to thank our dear brother, Imam Jalali Qasim, for being there on his side yesterday and previously as well. He was a spiritual advisor, official spiritual advisor of Brother Khalifa, and a testament to his strength being there with him in the most difficult of times. SubhanAllah. May Allah subhanahu wa ta'ala reward you for all your efforts, Imam Jalali. And, you know, inshallah, he will be the one leading the janazah. Requested him as a spiritual advisor. It was the request of our dear brother Khalifa that Imam Jalali lead the janazah, and we want to honor that request, inshallah. So I would like Imam Jalali to please come up to also say a few words, inshallah, about our dear brother. And then Imam Jalali will explain the tartib, the method of Salatul Janazah. Then we will offer the Salatul Janazah over Brother Khalifa. And then we will, inshallah, proceed to head our way towards the graveyard. Jazakallah khair.
2: Jazakallah khair. Assalamu alaikum. Bismillah, alhamdulillah, salatu salam ala rasulillah. I'm going to be brief, but I'm going to share with you four things that I witnessed with Brother Khalifa, Brother Imam Khalifa. See, this brother actually looks like he lived few years of his life with a concern of da'wah, concerned of the da'wah, especially inside the prisons. So that was really a concern for him. And I met up with him maybe few times, and every time was probably about an hour and a half, 2 hours. And one thing that I was supposed to be the spiritual advisor for the brother. And to be honest, actually, he was my spiritual advisor. And I told him that. He was the spiritual advisor because I've learned a lot. You don't learn these things in the books. You don't even learn them from the shuyukh. You learn them from real examples, especially when we're talking about al-yaqeen, certainty, that someone who's certain that he's meeting Allah subhanahu wa ta'ala, he's going to be in a better place than this dunya. The first time I met him, and he was every time I meet him, he was never nervous, never asking about what's going to happen or what, never. He was just talking about all kinds of stuff, about the family. We talked about his mother, his brothers, his son, Brother Adil, Arani Amin, Michelle Smith, all of these guys who were involved in his life in the last few months or so. But the first thing that he told me, actually, I remember, I remember the hadith of the Prophet Sallallahu Alaihi Wasallam, where he says, if someone loves to meet Allah, Allah loves to meet him. So how can I be nervous or not? So that's number one. Number two, it was actually yesterday, but it was 11 o'clock. I went there at 11 o'clock and I met with him. But in the previous time, he was actually telling me, I don't know, he's like, I'm asking him, I said, you're doing okay? He said, yeah, I'm fine. I'm peaceful and all of this stuff. And he said, and yesterday at 11 o'clock when I met with him, he said, I know why I'm peaceful. I know why I am this peaceful. I said, why? He said, today I was reading the Quran and I came to a verse This verse is actually saying, إِنَّ الَّذِينَ قَالُوا رَبُّنَ اللَّهُ ثُمَّ اسْتَقَامُوا فَلَا خَوْفٌ عَلَيْهِمْ وَلَا هُمْ يَحْزَنُونَ. He said, when I read this verse, he said, it made me sure that this is it. Shuf, he said, it's not me. He said, Allah subhanahu wa ta'ala is who's doing this. This is his exact words. This is the mercy of Allah subhanahu wa ta'ala that I am as calm as I am. And when he read this verse, it made him like, he was sure that this is it. But the verse that it's after that is also very interesting. إِنَّ الَّذِينَ قَالُوا رَبُّنَ اللَّهُ ثُمَّ اسْتَقَامُوا فَلَا خَوْفٌ عَلَيْهِمْ وَلَا هُمْ يَحْزَنُونَ أُولَٰئِكَ أَصْحَابُ الْجَنَّةِ خَالِدِينَ فِيهَا جَزَاءً بِمَا كَانُوا يَعْمَلُونَ. What better news you can have in the last 2 or 3 hours, right? And then the evening when I went there, he told me something. He said, tell the brothers out there. He said, tell the brothers out there, I'm okay. This is how Allah wants me to go. That's why when they called me after and they said, how are you holding up? I said, I'm okay. Because Raf have witnessed the yaqeen, the true yaqeen, not just talk and no, just the true. And then when it was about 2 minutes, 3 minutes, because you know, you go there and there is, I think, about 5 minutes or so, we were talking. And actually the last talk we had was about Surah Yasin. At the end of it was about Quran. And the last, like the last word that we talked about in Arabic and English, يَا لَيْتَ قَوْمِ يَعْلَمُونَ بِمَا غَفَرَ لِي رَبِّي وَجَعَلَنِي مِنَ الْمُكْرَمِينَ. All good signs, all good news. And then at the end is لَا إِلَهَ إِلَّا اللَّهُ مُحَمَّدُ رَسُولُ اللَّهِ. 3 or 4 times. 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The first takbirah is al-Fatiha after it. 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
0: Alhamdulillah, alhamdulillah, alhamdulillah. All of this is very touching, and it serves as a reminder to us all. On so many levels, there are so many different messages that are connected to what we and much of the nation are witnessing right now. Again, I go back to that Syrian poet's words, the blood of a martyr is not an ordinary blood. It transfuses into the life of a people and energizes them. This is a time when we are provided with a moment as individuals and as a collective to really look deep within and assess, or I should say to assess, where we are versus where we ought to be. In the wake of all of the attention our brother's execution is receiving, I want to offer some sincere advice, what we call in Arabic nasiha. It's food for thought, and especially to my brothers and sisters in Texas, in the Lone Star State of Texas, but not just in Texas. I mean, throughout the U.S. Right now, we're in a very challenging moment in time in American history. We're in a very, very challenging moment, not just in American history, but in American and global history, a very challenging moment we're in globally. But much of this global impact is emanating from here in the United States.

It has come to my attention that our brothers and sisters in Dallas-Fort Worth, Texas, will be having a special gathering for Imam Marcellus in his memory, in brotherhood and sisterhood, you know.

0: It's called a prison hospital, but it's more of a prison than a hospital. It's far more of a prison. And it has been dubbed by one of the local media organizations in the DFW area in a series of reports that were done a few years ago, the House of Horrors. This is what it was dubbed, the House of Horrors. The things that have happened and that continue to happen to female prisoners at FMC Carswell are absolutely shameful, shocking and shameful. And our sister in Islam, Dr. Afia Siddiqui, is one of the prisoners held at FMC Carswell. She is one of the female prisoners there, and she is someone who has received even more psychological and physical abuse over the years that she has been there than most, if not all, of the other female prisoners. It has rendered our sister to being a shell of her former self. She is not the same confident, deeply knowledgeable, articulate Hafida of Quran, instrument of dawah that she was years ago, before this ordeal was visited upon her in March of 2003, when she and her children were kidnapped and tortured. Kidnapped. Well, without any further ado, let's see the video of our brother, our very dear brother, our courageous brother, alhamdulillah, Sheikh Omar Suleiman, speaking at the rally outside the gates of FMC Carswell. Let's see that piece of tape now, brother.
1: It is not random that Allah chose that in this test to the Ummah and in this test to humanity, of all the places that Dr. Afia could be locked up, she's locked up in your backyard. It's not random.
0: This is a challenge.
1: That the largest Palestinian charity in the country, and even some say in the world, was shut down here in Dallas, Texas, the HLF5, the Holy Land Foundation. It's not random that these injustices are so near to presumably what is one of the strongest communities in the country. But it is shameful when we choose that neglect, that apathy, and when we suggest that an hour-long drive

0: is too much for our sister here in Fort Worth. How many of you drove over an hour to get here today? Can you raise your hands? May Allah bless you. How many of you came from Frisco, Plano? Wonderful. May Allah bless you for coming out today. Wherever you came from, may Allah bless you for coming out today. All I want you to appreciate, because I don't want to make this long, because we could talk about Dr. Afia all day. All I want you to appreciate is that Allah is testing the Ummah through Dr. Afia. Allah is testing humanity through Dr. Afia. Allah is testing Pakistan through Dr. Afia. Allah is testing the United States with all of its grand claims with Dr. Afia. But Allah is especially testing the Dallas-Fort Worth contingent of the Ummah, the Dallas-Fort Worth contingent of humanity. Allah is especially testing us, because for whatever reason, she has not been worth it to enough of our community to come out here regularly to insist on her freedom. And we want to change that. This is part of that change. I'm not here to shame you. In fact, I'm grateful to every single one of you for taking the time out today. This is how you make that change. The next time you come, you bring more people with you. You put this on your social media. You put this in your WhatsApp group. You say, hey, we did this with our families. I see the children out here. You're shaping their conscience. You let them know that if the only thing that we get out of here is that our whispers are heard through those cold concrete walls, and Dr. Afia knows that that noise on the outside is for her, and that gives her a little bit more strength and determination to continue, it's worth it. If the only thing that we do is broadcast this video to our brothers and sisters in Pakistan, so they can remind their government that this is your daughter, that we as American Muslims are doing our part to challenge the hypocrisy of our government, to challenge the hypocrisy of the claims that have been laid so bare in Gaza. Do your part in Pakistan. Shut down your roads in Pakistan. Harass your government officials in Pakistan, because this is your daughter. There is no reason why she belongs behind cold, concrete, cruel walls anywhere in the world, but there is no reason why, especially, she's here in the middle of nowhere in Fort Worth, Texas. It's a shame on your government, it's a shame on our government, and it's a shame on all of us if we don't prosecute the criminals that are prosecuting an innocent woman. Make them feel the heat, make them feel the pressure. Don't belittle your efforts. Every single voice matters when there is a silenced woman behind cold, cruel, concrete walls. I ask all of you to continue to do your part for Dr. Afia, and to send this to as many people that you can, here and in Pakistan, to say do your part for Dr. Afia. And we remind this disgusting prison cell, with all of its guards, with all of the troops around, with everything that has taken place of brutality behind these walls, not just to Dr. Afia, but to other prisoners as well. We see you. We haven't forgotten our sister, and we see you. And we will do what we can to shut you down, not just for what you have done to our sister Afia, but for what you have done to multiple prisoners behind these cold, cruel, concrete walls. Jazakumullah khairan. Thank you all for coming out once again. Thank you to the organizers for organizing this and for putting this in front of all of us as a community and bringing us out again. Assalamu alaikum wa rahmatullahi wa barakatuh.
1: Alhamdulillah. Those were beautiful, on point remarks. Our sister, Dr. Afia Siddiqui, is one of the most well known political prisoners in the world. But again, she is, you know, brutally imprisoned right in the backyard of our brothers and sisters in Texas, in North Texas, the Dallas-Fort Worth area. We have a very clear responsibility to do as much as we possibly can to alleviate the persecution and suffering of all of our political prisoners. And unfortunately, I should say, but unfortunately, we have not really up to this point risen to the

that could and should enable us to make a very profound positive difference in the course that this country is headed in. That the U.S. and other Western so-called democracies are headed in. We have the ability to have tremendous influence, to have tremendous impact, but we can't do it if we continue to hold ourselves back where it comes to challenging ourselves and doing the kinds of things that a people who have the kind of spiritual gifts that we have been afforded, I mean, just by having the only uncontaminated scripture still in the hands of humanity, in our possession, the Quran. I mean, with that comes a heavy responsibility. And so I see this attention that our brother is receiving as another opportunity for us to engage in a much needed internal jihad fi sabilillah. This provides us with another opportunity for a much needed awakening and a reconnection to who and what we're supposed to be. This execution of this brother of ours, even though it just came to my attention just a few days ago, the pending execution of the brother just came to my attention a few days ago, as it did to many of yours. Credit going to the Innocence Project, who has represented him. And let me just say that I've decided that I'm going to make a small monthly donation, small little humble monthly donation to the Innocence Project, because the work they're doing is very important. But again, this has profound impact for us. It's a profound challenge for us. We have political prisoners who are suffering in relative silence, who are suffering in anonymity from within their own communities, forgotten. One of the things that we have been able to do with Afia Siddiqui, alhamdulillah, is keep her from just falling into a black hole of anonymity, of just being forgotten. That is the most important contribution that we've been able to make with our very limited resource. But it has counted for much. Today, Afia is known as one of the most, she's one of the most well-known political prisoners in the world because of the efforts that have been made by us here in the United States, by our sisters and brothers in the UK, by our brothers and sisters in Norway, the attention that her case has received in South Africa, and of course her home country of Pakistan, and no doubt in other corners of the world, people are talking about Afia Siddiqui, Dr. Afia Siddiqui, and what has become of her up until now. We are in a unique position with all of the attention that is being given to these justice-related issues, what is happening right now in Gaza, this genocide that is taking place before the eyes of the world.

happening in Gaza, what's happening on the West Bank, how it has now expanded, subhanAllah, to Lebanon. And these demons that are committing these violations of international law, gross violations of international law, are not being held accountable. Not only are they not being held accountable, but they're still receiving material support from a nation state that projects itself around the world through instrumentalities like Voice of America as the land of liberty and justice for all. All of these are wake-up moments for the better of the two Americas and for the world. And I'd like to emphasize here the better of the two Americas and the challenge that these issues of justice present for us. The wrongful imprisonments, the wrongful executions, the horrific foreign policy that aids and abets genocide. It is a tremendous challenge for us as a nation state that likes to present itself as a land of democracy, a land of freedom. It is a land of contradictions. That speech that our President Joe Biden gave at the United Nations just the other day. Oh, it's rife with hypocrisy, rife with contradictions. That should make us all, you know, hold our heads down with a measure of shame. It should make us all blemish with embarrassment. The United Nations is an institution that was founded for the purpose of putting an end to war. But because of the arrogance of power of these nation states, these five nation states that dominate the agenda of the UN through the UN Security Council, this undemocratic instrument within the United Nations body that has veto authority. Just the other day, we had another overwhelming vote of support through that body, an overwhelming vote of support for a ceasefire, for a holding of the apartheid Zionist state of Israel accountable for what it's doing. But it goes nowhere. It's a resolution that it has no teeth. Why? Because of the Security Council. It's very sad. But subhanAllah, there is a consequence for all of this. There is a consequence somewhere down the line of time. There is going to be a, in fact, there is a consequence that's being felt right now. All of the money that's being poured into our military industrial complex, which is geopolitical, which is international, which is behind the genocide taking place in occupied Palestine, which is behind to a large extent, as quiet as it's kept, the attack that's now being made on Lebanon, that is behind, you know, the hot wars, the hot conflicts that are taking place in different parts of the world, this interconnected web of military money. The immediate consequence is that there are life-sustaining necessities that are needed right here in our own country, in our own backyard, in the United States of America. There are necessities that are not being met. The number of children in the United States of America that go to bed hungry because of

the lack of food security in different parts of this nation state, the number of people who live under tents on the streets of America, under bridges, in park areas, because of the homeless crisis in this country. The children that are not being able to be mothered and fathered appropriately because their parents are stretched thin, just working 2, 3, 4 jobs trying to make ends meet because they don't have a living wage. The healthcare crisis in this country. I mean, we are paying a price for all of this taxpayer money that's going into this military industrial complex that's connected to all of these wars, these conflicts, these the murder and internecine that is taking place in different corners of the world. We're paying a price for it now. But there's going to be a bigger price to pay down the line of time. You know, we can't do the kind of things that we have been doing. We can't engage as individuals or as collectives. We cannot engage in injustice and there not be a price to be paid. A price is going to be paid. There, subhanAllah, that that quote etched in the memorial of Thomas Jefferson, one that is read by millions of people every year who visit Washington, D.C. and visit that particular monument. I tremble for my country when I reflect God is just. His justice cannot sleep forever. There's a consequence. And even the intelligent folk within this contradictory geopolitic that we are in are aware of the fact that there is a price to pay for these types of hypocrisies. We pay them both near and we pay them far. I'm going to bring this to a close, but before I do, I want to share a little something here. Something that I wrote. It was my thought on the execution of this innocent man. SubhanAllah, man who the past prosecutors, the leading prosecutors, urged his life to be spared. Relatives of the deceased, the woman that he was wrongfully accused of killing, urged for his life to be spared. The evidence pointing to his innocence being discounted, just being overlooked. Again, it's my humble opinion that there were two factors in this callous decision that was made by three layers of governmental representation that could have intervened. The fact that he was a black man and the fact that he was a Muslim. My own thoughts that I shared in a text in various social media read as follows. A'udhu billahi min al

Shaitani Rajim. I seek refuge in Allah against the accursed enemy. The demons executed our brother, but I believe through the beneficence and compassionate mercy of Allah, Imam Marcellus Khalifa Williams is now in a much better place than his oppressors will be. May Allah grant fortifying solace to his loved ones. Inna lillahi wa inna ilayhi raji'un. From Allah we come, to Allah is our return. I'm going to end on this note, brothers and sisters, friends of Salah Media, friends of the Afia Foundation, friends of Brother El-Hajj Maurice Al-Akan. I'm going to end on this note with a reminder once again that we have a responsibility to measure up to the challenges of our time. To fail to do so will make us accomplices in what comes down the line of time. It makes us accomplices. So brothers and sisters in America, my own brothers and sisters here in the United States of America, let's measure up on this challenge, this justice-related challenge that we face on so many different levels. Let's measure up to being the voice of the voiceless, our political prisoners, the overwhelming majority of whom have been forgotten, have just slipped into these dark black holes of anonymity. Let's bring them out. Let's exert pressure on the system for release of our prisoners. Let's put pressure on the system for a different domestic and foreign policy, one that is life-sustaining. Being the recipients of the final revelation to all of humanity comes with a very, very special obligation. As the old saying goes, to whom much is given, much is required. On that note, Bismillahir Rahmanir Rahim. Wal Asr. Innal insana lafi kusr. Illa alladhina amanu wa amalus salihat. Wa tawassaw bil haqq. Wa tawassaw bis sabr. Which means, in the translation of the meaning, in the name of Allah, the Beneficent, the Merciful, by the token of time, through the ages, surely humanity is in loss, except those who believe and do good, and exhort one another to truth, and exhort one another to patiently persevere. Peace be unto you. Oh.

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Rejuvenating media day by day. 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

why it is saying here. He's saying that I only spent my time and my life in earning the dunya. All my effort, everything, I just remained in earning the dunya. I just wasted my life and wasted my time in negligence. I said, when it came to deen, I didn't earn anything with regards to deen. With regards to dunya, I have excelled. So many accomplishments, so many things I am excelling in. But when it comes to my deen, then I haven't earned anything. I have just wasted my time, wasted my life and remained in negligence. Then he says in the next line, he says, from your entire creation, O Allah, I am the worst. And each one of us, we should think of ourselves as the worst. We are the black sheep of the Ummah. Where is there any goodness in me? There can't be anyone worse than me. Which evil there is that I haven't indulged in? Which guna there is that I haven't indulged in? And each one of us, we must think of ourselves like this. We must never think of ourselves as being good and others as being bad. We must always think of ourselves as being the worst. We are the worst. Everybody else is good. We are the worst. But then this mustn't lead to depression. Because although we are the worst, but we have got a forgiving Allah, a Rahim Allah, a Kareem Allah. So we are the worst, never mind. But we don't lose hope in the mercy of Allah Ta'ala.

0: पंजाय गम से मुझको चुरा ले ए मेरे अल्लाह ए मेरे अल्लाह.
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Screaming in the house, yeah, no tears will be shed. You'll grow up soon enough. You'll even have a spouse, and you'll have a busy life in a children-filled house. I won't be chasing after you or picking up your toys. No more laughter, filling rooms, no more chaos, no more noise. You'll build a dream.

السلام عليكم ورحمة الله وبركاته. أهلا وسهلا ومرحبا بكم. Monday morning, my beloved wonderful listeners of Salam Media, our beloved wonderful listeners of Sa'atus Salam, the time of peace. Arafat bin Ibrahim Hatia is the name. That's me. I will be with you, inshallah, from now until 6:30 plus, inshallah. And of course, our engineer this morning, he's looking good. He's looking, alhamdulillah, our beloved brother Sadiq. He's our studio controller, our engineer this Monday morning, our studio operator. Yay, it's cold. Yeah, I was asking myself, is it going to be like this for the next 2 months or not? Brother Sadiq is telling me, Malana, yo, it is cool. I know Friday was bad. Ya Allah. Thursday, Friday was bad. Saturday morning was okay. Then after that, it became, wah.

So yeah, Friday night was bad. If I tell you bad, yeah. So yesterday. Listeners were telling me, some listeners were saying, Molana, it's warm in Durban. Some people were saying, Molana, it's cold in Durban. But I think it's more cold here in Johannesburg compared to Durban. Yeah. And Cape Town, it is cold, but not that cold. Yeah. Port Elizabeth, I don't know. I didn't hear from any listener there in PE. Normally, they always tell me, Molana, this is how the weather is. But let me just tell my beloved, wonderful listeners this Monday morning that I think you and I should, we should be expecting or expect that... it's going to be like this for quite a while. Yeah, it's going to be like this for quite a while. I know June has just started. I mean, today is the 8th of June. So we've got another 22 more days left. So yeah, when we say 22 more days left, I mean, it's going to be nice and freezing. It's going to be nice and cold. And that's one thing I can't handle is the cold. You know, I can't handle is the cold. Yesterday, my beloved mama spoke to me. We spoke about 3-4 times, alhamdulillah. So she's asking, she called me the first time. She says, are you my butcher? I said, alhamdulillah. She says, you're still in bed? I said, yeah. She called me around 11 o'clock. I said, I'm still in bed, yeah. She called me Zohar time. I said, yeah, I'm still in bed, yeah. Because, hey, the cold is, I don't know. Yallah. Yo, the cold is something else, my beloved, wonderful listener. And I know there are listeners... I can prove it to you. There are listeners out there that are listening to me. They tell me, Molana, we rather prefer winter than summer. Yeah. I can prove it to you. I can ask all the listeners now which listener loves winter and which listener hates winter. So I can prove it to you. You'll hear all the listeners tell me, Molana, no, I rather prefer winter because summer you can't do anything. No. I think winter is bad. I think winter when it's cold, it's like... it's like you always have to wear your thick socks on. You have to wear maybe two jerseys on plus a big thick jacket. And then you have to have your warm hat, like how me and Brother Sadiq having our warm hats. You know, you have to have so it's like you always have to be dressing warm. That's how winter is. Now, summer, it's different. Summer, it's totally, totally opposite. Summer, you can, alhamdulillah, wake up in the morning, have a beautiful, nice breakfast, and you say it's nice and warm. It's summer, alhamdulillah, mashallah. You know? Yeah. And on the other side, winter is like, you just don't want to come out of that kudra of yours, that blanket. You just don't want to come out of it. But, yeah. So we always make shukr to Allah subhanahu wa ta'ala. Whether the weather is good, whether the weather is bad, turn to Allah and thank Allah subhanahu wa ta'ala. This morning, Brother Sadiq, when you called me this morning, Brother Sadiq, I was actually making dua. When you called me this morning, wallah, when you called me this morning, I was actually busy with my tahajjud dua when Brother Sadiq called me. He called me early today, mashallah. Normally, Brother Sadiq will call me around 25 past 4, half past 4, yeah. But today, see, he called me, mashallah. He called me early, so I was just busy making my dua, so I had to break my dua and answer the phone because or else Brother Sadiq will say, hey, where is it, my beloved Molana? You know, he'll start panic mechanic just now, yeah. So when he called me this morning, I was actually busy with my tahajjud dua and I was making dua for all of the listeners of Sa'atu Salam, and I was making dua for all our health, for all our problems, for what we're going through in life. You know, sometimes you ask yourself, how come there's no barakah? How come there's no risk? You are getting your risk, but that risk you feel it's not enough. And yesterday somebody asked me a very nice question. You know, they were asking me, saying, Molana, things are just not going according to how we want to at home. Is it because of we have a lot of enemies, or is it because of we're fighting with a lot of people, or is it because of Allah subhanahu wa ta'ala is testing you and I, or is it because maybe we're not making enough ibadat, we're not turning to Allah subhanahu wa ta'ala? Sometimes it's good to take stock of yourself. I always tell to my beloved kids, to my beloved children, especially to my little big girl and my little big son, I always tell them, because my son is 20, my daughter is 19, and of course my other children are still small. My little Amani, Hafiza Amani, mashallah, she became a Hafiza last week. Her Jalsa

was in Madinatul Munawwara. So she's a Hafiza now, mashallah, Hafiza Amani. And so I always tell to my two little adult children, I tell them, I say, you must always every day when you wake up throughout the day, dhuhr, before dhuhr, you busy with your work, after dhuhr, you're taking a lunch break, or maybe you are in your college, or maybe you're busy studying, or now it's exams. You know, for a lot of our students, a lot of our children, they're busy with the exams, or maybe you're busy at work, or maybe you got meetings upon meetings, or maybe your day goes throughout busy your entire day. And then I always say this, and you must do this, my beloved listeners of Sa'atu Salam, you must do this, where you must always take stock of yourself. It's good that when I say take stock of yourself, you must ask yourself that, what did I do today? Did I make my Allah subhanahu wa ta'ala happy? Did I send durood to our beloved Nabi Kareem Muhammad Mustafa Janab sallallahu alayhi wa sallam throughout my day? Did I make at least 100 times istighfar throughout my entire day? Did I do a good deed? Did I do a good act? How much? You have to take stock of yourself, my beloved listeners of Sa'atu Salam. You know, how much of salah did I perform? Did I read my namaz? Did I perform all my namazes? Day before yesterday, what myself and my one friend did, a brother Irshad, mashallah, good friend of mine as well. So what I did, myself and him, we decided to say that, you know, from Monday, meaning like last week Monday, we said, let's count how many mayats we hear every day, or we come to know about so-and-so passed away. Like yesterday, Sister Nafisa Sony contacted me, and she says that Mr. Osman from Newcastle passed away. Let me just see. Yes. Yes, it here. Mr. Osman Kesam Ibrahim. Mr. Osi Ibrahim, marhum Osi Ibrahim, husband of Sister Fatima, father of Qasim, Layla, and Suhail Ibrahim. His janaza was yesterday at the Darul Ulum Masjid. So yesterday, Sister Nafisa Sony called me, and she says, Mulana, you know who passed away? I said, no. She says, our principal. Remember, we were teaching there in the Newcastle Islamic School. I said, gee. She said, he passed away. What a good person. What a lovely person. A beautiful human being. Beautiful human being, mashallah. He's always calm, and he's always smiling, and he's always giving advice. I won't forget him. So I also had my good time, at least to spend some time with him when I was a teacher there at the Newcastle Islamic School. So yesterday I received the news that he passed away. Apa Shireen, also from Peter Marisburg, she was the teacher there in Newcastle. She contacted me yesterday, and she said that, Malana, you know who passed away. So what I was telling you is that we were actually counting from last week, Monday, Tuesday, Wednesday, Thursday, Friday, Saturday, Sunday. Today is Monday. So we were actually counting that. I told him, you must count how many mayats you hear, or how many janazas you attend, or how many janazas you come to know who passed away in your community, in your place, whatever. So I told him, say, from Monday, like last week Monday, you must count. Monday, how many? Tuesday, how many? Wednesday, how many? Thursday, how many? Friday, how many? So myself and him, Brother Irshad, we did this, right? We did this. And we did this actually yesterday also as well. We were counting. And you won't believe it, my beloved, wonderful listeners of Sa'atu Salam. You won't believe it. We counted from last week, Monday to Sunday. There was a mayat every day. Wallahi. I'm taking a qasam on Allah subhanahu wa ta'ala. There was a janaza every day. Listen to what I'm trying to tell you, my beloved listeners of Sa'atu Salam. There was a mayat every day. Whether it's one, whether it's two, whether it's five, my beloved listeners of Sa'atu Salam. But there's a person passing away. When I'm saying there's a person passing away every day, meaning that I was counting Monday, so-and-so passed away. Tuesday, there was another mayat. Wednesday, there was another mayat. Thursday, there was two, three mayats. Friday, there was one janaza. Saturday, there was one janaza. Yesterday, there was two. I'm just informing you, my beloved listeners of Sa'atu. Now, look at this. Every day, we are busy with our lives. Every day, you're going to work. Every day, you got your normal routine.
And understand this, every day Allah

Subhanahu wa ta'ala is picking from the basket, and Allah is taking this one, that one, that one, that one. See, my beloved listeners, imagine Monday to Sunday, maybe you get about 15, one mayor today, maybe 20. See, my beloved listeners, that's why I was telling you last, I think 2 weeks ago, I was reading out that to you, that we are in this line, you know, we are in this line, and we all are standing in this line, and we don't even realize that we are standing in this line. But anyway, may Allah subhanahu wa ta'ala make it easy for all of us, for all of us. Take stock, we must take stock, take stock. We might maybe be involved in guna daily, yes. You might maybe be involved in sin, yes. We all are gunegaris, my beloved listeners of Saatu Salam. But take stock of your actions. Take stock of your... Do this. Let's do this today, right? I'm going to ask the listeners tomorrow morning, right? Let's do this. You must take a nice small white paper, right? A pen. And you yourself, just take stock of yourself today. What you did. What you do, and be honest to yourself. Don't come tomorrow morning and say, Molana, I did so much istighfar, I did so much ibadat, I did so much. Well and good, alhamdulillah, alhamdulillah. That is part of our daily lives. That's part of our daily routine, that you and I have to do it, whether we like it or not. I was telling the listeners last week that every morning when I'm on my way to work, I always make istighfar, you know. I always make maybe 500 times, maybe sometimes 1,000 times in the mornings. Majority it's 1,000 times. I just make istighfar, astaghfirullah, astaghfirullah, astaghfirullah, astaghfirullah. So you must do that. So what you must do is that, let's do this, right? Today, take a small book or a paper, whatever, and then you take stock of yourself, what you do, right? Take stock of yourself. Like if you go early part of the morning around 7 o'clock, right? 7 o'clock. You'll see. This is like a daily routine. You see, 7 o'clock, all the cars are out in your place. Then you see the schools are full. Then you see the colleges are full. Or then you see the madrasa is full. Those people who are doing madrasa early part of the morning, and most of our children who are going to school, you'll see like it's a daily routine. You'll just see the cars are buzzing up and down, going to drop the kids, going to drop this one here. You'll see this transport is taking 2, 3, 4, 5 children, going to drop this one here, this one coming back, and this one going there. And then you have to wake up in the morning, go there, drop your kid, from your kid come back, have breakfast, whatever, jump again, go wait for your transport or wait for your whatever, and from there straight to work, whatever. This is our daily routine, where you know that you have to do it, my beloved listeners of Saatu Salam. But there's a very big but. The but is what? The but is at the end of the day, when it comes to 4:30, 4:45, 5 o'clock, where we all know, we say, hey, 4 o'clock, it's already, we know it's traffic time. You know, when you go to Durban, you look at your time, you say, you know, traffic starts around 3 o'clock. Here in Johannesburg, maybe starts about 4 o'clock, 4:15. So you know already, that is traffic time. Right, my beloved listeners? When you knock off from work, majority, most of us, we knock off from work around 5 o'clock. Around 5, maybe 4:30, maybe sometimes 4:15, maybe earlier than that, or maybe later than that, maybe sometimes 5:30. But there's a very big but. Now, when you are on your way home, right, you've got already one fikr. Your mind is already set. I'm going home. I'm tired. I don't want to hear nothing. Jump into my car. Stuck on traffic. Home. You're waiting to get home. When you get home, you don't want to hear nothing. You're tired. You want to have nice supper. You want to be with your family. You know, whatever. At the end of the day, stock. Take stock of yourself. See, my beloved listeners, it's very important. Wallahi al-azim. Very important. Just do this today. Let's all of us do this today. Just take stock of yourself. Take stock of yourself. And it's so true. I was listening to one lecture of Hazrat Maulana Mufti Menk. I was listening to him a couple of, maybe one or 2 months ago. And he said such a very beautiful thing. He said that when we busy with our cause, you know, when you busy with your daily routine, you know, our fikr, and it's so true what he's saying. He says, when we are so busy, like I'm telling you now, take stock of yourself. When you are busy with your daily routine, whatever. He says, our concern and fikr is what? Is to make money.
is to achieve your goal on that day. You can't wake up Monday morning and you say, I'm going to work, and you're taking a chill. You're taking it easy. I'm giving

an example. The entire day goes by, you relax, you're not worried. You're not worried of making money. No, it's a lie. It's a lie. When you go to work Monday morning, you exactly know what you have to do. I have to do this. I have to switch on my computer. I have to check all my emails. I need to contact this customer. I need to contact that client. I need to have a meeting with this client. You know already your normal routine. Now, I'm asking you, while you are busy with everything, and Allah subhanahu wa ta'ala is taking so many people, Monday, somebody passed away, Tuesday, Wednesday, Thursday, Friday, Saturday, Sunday, don't you think your turn could be next, my beloved listeners of Sa'atu Salam? Don't you think of that? Tell me if I'm wrong or am I right? Don't you think that while you are busy with your routine, arranging meetings, calling this client, getting busy, this whatever, you know what I mean, arranging this money to get to there, typing out, owning the computer, looking at your emails, whatever. I'm asking you, my beloved listeners of Sa'atu Salam. That's why Hazrat Maulana Mufti Meng says, he says that we've got this one track minded, and that is when I wake up in the morning, how can I achieve and reach my goal of so much of money? And it's so true. It's so true, my beloved listeners of Sa'atu Salam. Now, let's do the opposite way. Right? Let's do the opposite way. Quickly, right? Before we go for in a sheet break. Let's do the opposite way. What's the opposite way? The opposite way is that we say like this, you know, let me wake up for Salatul Tahajjud. Let me turn to my Allah subhanahu wa ta'ala. Let me read two rakats of Salatul Tahajjud. Let me speak to my beloved Rabb. Let me speak to my beloved Khaliq. Let me get ready for Salatul Fajr. How's that? Let me read my Surah Yasin early part of the morning. See, my wonderful listeners, see the difference, see the opposite. Before I take my kids to school, let me give them some beautiful few words of nasiha. Let me tell them about Allah subhanahu wa ta'ala. Let me tell them, you know what, you need to learn this dua, but you need to read this dua. See the difference? Can you see the difference, my beloved listeners of Sa'atu Salam? When you get to work, let me just maybe speak to my friend just a little bit about Allah subhanahu wa ta'ala and tell them that how was my day or whatever, you know? And then, of course, when throughout the day when it comes, you yourself, you sit and think, you say, oh Allah, I was so busy this morning. You gave me so much of risk, so much of barakah. Let me thank you a little bit, oh Allah. Let me go and make fresh wudu with my friends. I invite one or two, three friends. Come, let's go and make a jamaat. Let's go read our salatu. You know, do we do it, my beloved listeners of Sa'atu Salam? Do we do it? I'm asking you. Wallahi, we get so busy. You must listen to this lecture. I forgot the topic of it. You must listen to this lecture of Hazrat Maulana Mufti Meng. You know, we get so busy that you yourself, you know, hey, my husband is at work. My husband has to do A, B, C, D. I'm at work. I have to do A, B, C, D. My kids are in school. They're in school. They have to do A, B, C, D. Or my driver will go and pick up my children. From there, my driver will bring the children back home. They have to have lunch. From there, they have to get ready to go to madrasa. You see, can you see our routine, my beloved listeners of Sa'atu Salam? But on the other hand, do you, do we do throughout the entire day? Hey, you know what? Let me speak to one of my friends. You know what I mean? Let's talk a little bit. Not even 5 minutes, 2 minutes. Let's remind each other about the akhirat. Let's remind each other about the qabr. Let's remind each other about malakul maut. Do we do it? We don't do it. Wallahi, we don't do it. Why? Yo, you one-track-minded, like Hazrat Maulana Mufti Meng says. You must listen to this, and he says, you one-track-minded. You know what you have to do throughout the day. But we're going to do that, inshallah. I'm gonna ask you tomorrow morning. Did you take stock of yourself? And you must be honest to me. Like one person was telling me, he says, Maulana Arafat, he says, Mauls, you are so right what you are saying, that Monday, Tuesday, Wednesday, right, Saturday, Sunday, we don't have time to send durood. And it's the truth, this. What I'm telling you, this is a fact. We don't have time to send durood to our beloved Nabi Kareem Muhammad Mustafa Janab sallallahu alaihi wasallam. And he says, Maulana, when it comes on a Thursday or Thursday night, because we know now that is Laylatul Jumu'ah, and we know that tomorrow is the day of Jumu'ah, isn't it? Yomul Jumu'ah. So he tells me, he says, because it's a Thursday, we send durood only on that day. Right? He says, some of us send durood on that day. And some of us, we actually forget to send durood on that day. So that means what? We don't send durood at all
to Nabiya Kareem Muhammad Mustafa Janab Sallallahu Alaihi Wasallam. So that means because it's a Friday, it's the day of Yawmul Jumu'ah, we send durood on that day only. Come Saturday, no Sunday, no Monday, Tuesday, Wednesday. Can you see how our routine is, our normal routine, my beloved listeners of Salatu Salam? Leave that.

Yadubillah, we get so buzzy that sometimes we cannot even attend our beloved brother or sister janaza. How's that? We will hear of a mayit, we will hear of a person passing away. But why? Because of our one-track minded, our routine. That's why I say, learn to take stock of yourself. Learn to take stock of yourself. The brother was asking me, Molana, is it because I have too much of enemies? Is it because maybe I'm not making enough ibadat? Is it because, when was it? I think it was yesterday or Saturday. I forgot his brother's name, man. He comes on YouTube. He comes always on TikTok. And he mentioned that favorite verse of mine. Wallah, I heard it yesterday or Saturday. That woman, a'arada an dhikri fa inna lahu ma'ishatan danka. Remember that verse? Whomsoever turns away from my remembrance, Allah subhanahu wa ta'ala says in the Quran Sharif, whomsoever turns away from me, and whomsoever turns away from my remembrance, and whomsoever forgets me, he's only one-track minded. That, you must see the tafsir of that verse. Danka, Allah subhanahu wa ta'ala says, of course, he's too busy in the dunya. He doesn't need me. There's no need for me. There's no need for him to think of me. Allah subhanahu wa ta'ala says, danka. So Allah says, of course, if you don't need me, then it's fine. Then I'm going to teach you one or two things for you to think that you need me. Isn't it true, my beloved listeners of Salatu Salam? All of the listeners who are tuning in, listening, I give you a nice example. When the month of Ramadan comes, what do we all do? Let's be honest. When the month of Ramadan comes, what do you and I do? Everybody wants to be pious in the month of Ramadan. Everybody wants to do the best in the month of Ramadan. Why? Why? Because you know, the month of Ramadan is the month of forgiveness. The month of Ramadan is when you do one act, one good act, Allah subhanahu wa ta'ala multiplies it, isn't it? The month of Ramadan, you just want to be like, how they say, a wali of Allah. You want to be a buzruk. You don't want to miss your tahajjud namaz. You don't want to miss your namazes. I'm speaking about specifically in the month of Ramadan. Why don't you do it after the month of Ramadan? Why don't you do it out of the month of Ramadan? Because out of the month of Ramadan is different. The only different thing is that you don't fast. In the month of Ramadan, you are fasting and you're reading Taraweeh, right? Out of the month of Ramadan, you're not reading Taraweeh, you're not fasting. Why can't we do it out of the month of Ramadan? Why is it specific now? You see, the word again, one-track-minded. And it's reality. It's a fact, my beloved listeners of Salatu Salam. But anyway, let's thank Allah Azza wa Jalla wa Amma Nawaluhu on this early beautiful mashallah, Monday morning. Let's make shukr to Allah subhanahu wa ta'ala. Let's thank Allah subhanahu wa ta'ala. Maybe your weekend was good, maybe your weekend was not good. I don't know how was your weekend, but you can tell me how was your weekend, my beloved listeners of Salatu Salam. Where's our beloved brother Umar Khan from Ireland? He says, Malana, my weekend was awesome. He says it was great. I was just chilling. I was relaxing with the family. And of course, reading my Quran. We had a good rain during the weekend, alhamdulillah. And he says, Malana, I'm hoping you guys don't get sick during the winter season. Just look after yourself and keep warm. That's what I'm doing. I told Brother Sadiq as well this morning. I said, Brother Sadiq, I told him it's very cold. Look after yourself. You know, alhamdulillah, we don't want now tomorrow to say we're coughing, our nose is running, we've got a fever, we've got this, the cold is there. I don't know. So now people are saying that not the swine flu. What flu is this? Not COVID. I don't know. There's another flu that's out. So I don't know. You know? So Brother Umar says, Malana, here in Ireland, we are getting closer to summer. Now we're here in Ireland. He says, Malana, did you hear about Mr. President Cyril Ramaphosa? Hey, you heard about this? Mr. Ramaphosa, you heard about it? Where he addressed the nation, South Africa, on government's management approach to the recent surge in protests against foreign nationals. Hey, you know what? I don't know. So far, I didn't go into this, right, what Brother Umar Khan is saying, but I received a lot of messages, what Mr. Cyril Ramaphosa was saying, but I didn't even hear it. So maybe if the listeners out there could just inform me, what did Mr. Cyril Ramaphosa, our beloved president, what did he say? Can somebody just inform me regarding
the foreigners. I don't know. They say they want to kick all the foreigners out. They want all the foreigners out by end of the month. I

I don't know. I'm just listening stories. So if anybody, if there's few journalists who are tuning in listening to me, or maybe there are few mothers or sisters or brothers or fathers out there that they are well acquainted when it comes to the breaking news or the daily news, you can inshallah just share it with me and tell me more or less what's happening, because I don't know. Don't even ask me. I just heard this last week. They say a friend of mine, he's from Malawi, Abdullah and Mustafa, mashallah. They were telling me, Molana, they're locking all the foreigners. That's why our shops are closed, or they're burning the shops. Or if they find the shops open, they're going to go there. They're going to break the shops. They're going to burn the shops. They're going to lock them up. They don't want the foreigners no more in South Africa. So I don't know. I don't know. Maybe that I need to ask the journalists who are in this. So I really don't know. Yeah, Sister Nasima from Stenga, Jazakumullahu khair for waking up this early, beautiful Monday morning. Hope you are well. Hope your family is good. Sister Zenit and Gulambai from Woodest. She says, Malana, we all are good. We're tuning in and listening to Sa'atu Salam. Sister Husna Ibrahim from Mayville. She says, Malana, please make dua for my Abdul Ghaffar and I. 46 years of marriage. Wow. Today, 46 years of marriage. And I remember Friday after Juma, we had this topic. You know, Friday after Juma, with all our friends. So we stand outside the masjid a little bit. So we had this topic. And then this guy was telling me, hey, me, I'm only 6 months married. One guy was saying, no, I was married only for 12 months. The other guy would say, hey, what you talking? I'm 15 years of marriage. Wow. Somebody will say, what? I'm 35, 37. And alhamdulillah, and that's good. That's good. Our parents, I mean, my parents must be 40-something years, plus years, marriage. Subhanallah, you know. So Sister Husna Ibrahim from Mayville says, Molana, alhamdulillah. Also, Molana, there is a few seconds break in transmission. Not sure what the problem is. Sister Husna Ibrahim, I don't know. Jazakumullahu khair for informing me, Sister Husna Ibrahim from Mayville. I need to ask my beloved engineer. Sister Sharifa Chipata from Zambia. She says, Molana, mashallah, that's very beautiful. Congregations, Jazakumullahu khair. Sister Hawa Bibi from Shellcross, she's with us this morning. Yasmin Kaji from Kimberley, she says, Jimolana Muchu this morning. Ma from Azadville, she's also tuning in this morning. Brother Ahmad Ali from Phoenix, he also asked me advice on Tuesday. He's also listening to me this morning. Sister Tasneem Hefaji from Durban, she's with us this morning. Sister Fatima Esso, Blanesia Extension 9, they're with us this morning. Sister Hasina Rifai, mashallah, they're early up. These are the early birds of Sa'atu Salam. Sister Shahida Hussein from Sherwood. She says, Molana, happy new week to you. May you have all your heart's desires, inshallah, ameen. Hey, this morning I was making a long dua, Brother Sadiq. You know when you called me, I was making dua for rizq. Wallahi, I was making dua for that Allah Ta'ala must grant us, you know, Allah must give us barakah, but give us such barakah that where you don't need to struggle. I don't even understand what I'm saying. You go to work, alhamdulillah, you have a job, you've got an income, but Allah Ta'ala must give us such where we mustn't struggle. You know, because some of us we panic and we worry. You know, so this morning I was making dua for rizq for Rosie, and I say, oh Allah, you know, grant me barakah, oh Allah. I'm your slave, I'm your banda. I ask you this every morning. And I ask you to open my doors of rizq, rizq and kathir and tayyiban. Because some people, they get their rozi easy. Some people don't get their rozi easy. Some people, they like have to sweat for the rozi to come. And some people don't need to sweat. You see the difference, my beloved listeners of Sa'atu Salam. And when you make dua that Allah subhanahu wa ta'ala must grant you rizq, you must make this one dua. Make this one dua. When you're making dua that Allah Ta'ala must give you rizqan kathira, you know, and Allah Subhanahu Wa Ta'ala must make you wealthy or grant you a good life. Make this dua always. Oh Allah, when you give me rizq, when you give me an income, or when you give me money, or when you make me wealthy, or when you make me rich, or when you send a miracle to me, don't make my heart stingy. Make always this dua for tahajjud time. To all my wonderful listeners of Sa'atu Salam, don't take it lightly. Don't say, ah, Molana Arafat, whatever. Wallah, make this dua, Wallah. Don't ever make my heart stingy to the next human being. Because today,

you are somebody, tomorrow you will knock at the door, at your friend's door. You know, people, they look at you, they say, yeah, Maulana Arafat, what is wrong with you? You know, how many times you must help this person? How many times this person is asking for meat? How many times this person is asking for assistance? How many times this person is asking for zakat? You have. That person doesn't have. Allah Ta'ala made that person to come to knock at your door. That's what I don't like about insan. And I tell this in my Juma lecture. I say, we must stop this. When somebody comes to you and somebody asks you, Maulana, I need some groceries, or Maulana, I need some hampers, or Maulana, I need some money. If you can assist the person, tell the person, I can assist you. Maybe I'll link you with this organization, or I will link you with so-and-so, whatever. If you can help the person, help. But if you cannot help the person, don't make a promise and don't tell the person, oh, you know what? Yeah. I'll get you this. No, my beloved one. And if a person comes to you and he asks you for help, you know what I mean? Don't show the person a sour face. A lot of us, we do this. وَلِيَعْذُ بِاللَّهِ اسْتَغْفِرُ اللَّهِ وَاللَّهِ الْعَظِيمِ. It's wrong what we're doing, my beloved listeners of Salatul Salam. Do you know when somebody comes to you and somebody asks you for help, whether they're asking you for zakat or whether they're asking you for lila, whatever, Allah send them to you. Allah send him to you. Don't judge that person. Say, no, why are you not working? Are you on drugs? Are you taking? No, maybe the person is not on drugs. Of course, if the person is on drugs, it's a different scenario, my beloved listeners of Salatul Salam. But I'm speaking about genuine cases. Like, for example, yesterday, Ma from Gladioli Street called me. And she says, how are you, Maulana? Ma is about, how old is she? She's maybe about almost 70. She's late 60s. So every year, every Ramadan, we give her hampers we give her zakat hampers in Ramadan. So yesterday she called me, she says, Maulana, do you have any kurbani meat? If you have any kurbani meat, please, my son, Maulana, please come and drop some. Look at it. There are people out there that they need assistance. You know, when Ma asked me for kurbani, now me, on the other hand, I don't eat meat. I don't eat mutton at all. How many times people say, but Maulana, why don't you try, taste little? But I know on the day of Bakri Eid, a lot of people are saying, Maulana, eat the kaleji, it's sunnah. I know it's sunnah. They say, Maulana, just eat it because it's sunnah. Even my ustad told me, he says, just eat the kaleji because it's sunnah. But I know it's sunnah. I'm not saying no, but I just can't. I know. I remember when I went to Dokrat's farm in Pretoria, I think it was about 3-4 years back. It was Maulana Dokrat. Not Maulana Amma Johanna, Maulana Dokrat, yeah. So Maulana Dokrat, he came to me. I was sitting, we were busy slaughtering. So he comes to me with fresh kaleji. But he cooked it fresh. And he says, Maulana, have one. I said, oh, I said, Ustad. I said, Hazrat, no. He said, have one. I said, no. He said, just have one. So I just took one. He said, because it's soon. I took one and I put it in my mouth and I ate it. But, oh. It's not for me. But all I'm trying to tell you is that, my beloved listeners of Satus, don't do that. Don't turn people away. Wallahi lazim. Wallahi lazim. Listen to me. You guys might say, ah, Maulana, you just talk. Your talk is cheap. My talk is cheap. My talk is cheap. One day when Allah tests you with poverty, one day you will think of my words. You will think, what did Arafat bin Ibrahim Hatia say that morning? Wallahi lazim. When Allah tests you, you will know what is it all about. I mean, that ma that called me, asked me for kurbani. I even said, ma, you know what? Let me just see. Because maybe today is Monday. I might get some people come and drop kurbani meat by me. And then inshallah, I'll come and drop it by you. You know, so I said, ma, inshallah, let me see. But if I get it, I will come and drop. If I don't get it, ma, I will tell you. What I'm trying to say is that other people out there, they don't have an easy life like you and I. Wallahi, myself and Haji Zamir Tayyab, on Saturday afternoon, we were speaking. And he says, Maulana, look at our lives. We can open our fridge. We can see. We want juice. We want tropical. We want cold drink, whatever. Other people don't have that. That's why I'm telling you, my beloved listeners, what I told you earlier this beautiful morning. It's like we are one-track minded. Correct. Do this. Take stock of yourselves. Take stock and see. See, what good am I doing? What good am I not doing? Even a nice thing like this, like counting how many janazas every day. Do that. And come to me next week, Maulana, and say, Maulana, I counted maybe 15 throughout the entire week. Maybe 20, maybe 5. See, my beloved, wonderful listeners. Alhamdulillahi alladhi ahyana ba'dama amatana wa ilayhin nushur. Come, my beloved, wonderful listeners, wherever you are. Alhamdulillahi alladhi ahyana ba'dama amatana wa ilayhin

Nur. We love you, my beloved Allah. We love you, my beloved Allah. I love you, my beloved Allah. Let's do this all together. Come on, beloved, wonderful listeners of Salatu Salam. Whoever is listening to me this early, beautiful Monday morning. You know, on a Monday, mashallah, we don't rush. We take it easy. I see this morning, Brother Sadiq was panicking. He says, hey, where is Mulana Arafat Bini? No, I'm here. I told you I will come every morning now. Alhamdulillah. Allah keeps me healthy. I'm here. You know, always make dua. Allah don't make us mortaj. So, yeah. So, come, my beloved, all of us say, oh, my beloved Allah, I love you, oh Allah. I love you, oh Allah. You know, a simple thing like that. I love you, oh Allah. Ask yourself this question. When I tell you, take a small paper and take stock of yourself. Do you tell Allah this every day? I love you. The words, I love you. Do you sit on your musalla or do you sit at home alone and say, oh my beloved Allah, I love you. Wallahi, take a qasam on Allah. I tell my Allah this every day, Monday to Sunday. If you guys think I'm lying, that's your problem. Wallah, I tell Allah that I say, oh Allah, I love you, my Allah. Oh Allah, don't let this love of mine die for you. Oh Allah, increase this love that I have for you. Do we do that, my beloved listeners of Salatu Salam? All right, let's go quickly for our ad break. After the ad break will be our Fajr Adhan. After the Fajr Adhan, another ad break. And after the ad break, I want to give our Khatmul Quran Paraz. Our Khatmul Quran Paraz. Right, my beloved, wonderful listeners of Sa'atu Salam. We done with Khatm 1. We done with Khatm 2. We done with Khatm 3. Khatm 4, I only need para 19 to 25. That's Khatm 4. And Khatm 5, we need para 7 to 16. I think I'm going to take a few paras as well. I'm going to take a few paras as well because I just love the niyat and the intention that we are making for our Khatmul Quran paras. Our niyat and our intention for this week's Khatmul Quran is that, oh my beloved Allah, grant good health and long lives, wa ta'afiyah, to our beloved parents. Oh, I mean, that's a very beautiful niyat. So I'm going to also maybe, inshallah, I'll first give preference to our beloved, wonderful listeners. If you're not going to come to party, then I will take few paras as well. And I just love this niyat. Oh Allah, grant good health and long lives, wa ta'afiyah, to our beloved parents. I make this dua every morning to Tahajjud time. I say, oh Allah, give me the strength, grant me the energy to make khidmat, oh my beloved mama and papa. Wallahi, I make this dua every tahajjud time. I say, oh Allah, grant me the strength, give me the energy to make khidmat of my beloved mother and father. My parents are old now. Your parents are old now. Make this dua. And you'll see, my beloved, wonderful listeners of Salatu Salam, when you make your beloved parents khidmat, what do you think happens? What do you think happens? Try it. Try it and come back to me. What do you think happens? You will see the karamat. You will see the miracles. You will see the unseen when you make your mother and father's khidmat because of their dua, my beloved listeners of Salatu Salam. Maybe it's too deep for you, won't understand. Sometimes it's too deep. You won't understand. You'll say, Mawlana Arafat, what are you talking about? I always say this in my Juma lectures. When you massage, rub your mommy's feet, your father's feet, you're there for them. You make the khidmat. You see what will happen to your life. You see. How many times people came to say, Mawlana, today I'm like this because of my parents' duas. Correct or not? Correct or not, my beloved listeners of Salatu Salam. So let's quickly, it's 5:30, spot on this early, beautiful, mashallah, Monday morning. So I want all the listeners to say, oh Allah, I love you, my beloved Allah. Brother Umar Khan says, Mawlana, wallahi haq, every day I think of about maut. And Mawlana, what is going to happen on the day of judgment, on the day of Qiyamah? Wallahi haq, the best amongst you are the one who help people. I always say this. You know, I always say this. The best amongst you are those people, you know what I mean, that you out there, you help and you assist. Wallahi al-azim. Who's this? Mawlana Aisha Khan said you're not giving her paras. Who's Aisha Khan? I don't know who's sister Aisha Khan. I got my Aisha Mia from Peter Maritzburg. So who's Aisha Khan? Just send me a message. I'll send you a para.

0: Sister Zinat Al Aisha Khan. Let me just write it down here. Aisha Khan. All right. Okay, there we go. Of Khatam 4. I gave you para 19, but inshallah, I'll send you a message. All right. So let's go for our ad break quickly, my beloved, wonderful. But before the ad break, oh, my beloved Allah, I love you. Come, all of the listeners, quickly. All the wonderful listeners of Salam Media. All the wonderful listeners of Salam Media. Oh, my beloved Allah, I love you. Ask your children. Ask your son, your daughter, your husband. How often do you, throughout the entire week, Monday to Sunday, or every day, do you say this? Oh Allah, I love you, my beloved Allah. 27 minutes to 6 o'clock.
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0: 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O Allah, Lord of this perfect call and this prayer to be established, grant Muhammad al-wasila, a high and special place in Jannah, and al-fadila, a rank above the rest of creation, and raise him to a praised platform which you have promised him.
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15 minutes to 6 o'clock, a beautiful Monday morning. I want every listener at least to take one extra para, you know, for all our mommies and daddies. And Allah Ta'ala must give them long life, what is afia, you know, don't make them mohtaj. So inshallah, maybe you can take one extra para and you can tell your beloved son or your daughter to read for y'all as well, you know. So inshallah, let's do that, my beloved wonderful listeners of Sa'atu Salam. Khatam 1 para 1 Muhammad Azhar Qazi, para 2 Mariam Bibi Sheikh from Shell Cross, 3 Fozi from Peter Marisburg, 4 Molana Jamil from Eldos, 5, 6, 7 Mariam Bibi Sheikh from Shell Cross, 8 and 9 Sister Nasreen from George, 10 Mariam Bibi Sheikh from Shell Cross, 11, 12, 13 and 14 Umar Khan from Ireland, 15 Muhammad Azhar Qazi, 16 and 17 and 18 Bibi Aisha from Peter Marisburg, 19 Tasneem Hafaji from Durban, 20 Amina from Chatswood, 21 Fatima Esop Extension 9 Lanesia, 22 and 23 Auntie Zora from Peter Marisburg, 24 Fatima Esop Extension 9 Lanesia, 25 Yasmin Naidu from Crofton, 26 Bibi Aisha from 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Para Khatam 2, para 1, para 2, para 3, Sister Razia Muhammad from Overport, 4, Sister Khairun Daya from Marlborough, 5, Fatima Esop Extension 9, 6, Hasina Rifai, 7, Surayma Razak, 8, Shirin Hussein, 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Azadville, 17 Hawa Bibi from Shell Cross, 18, 19 and 20 Ahmad Duma from Escort, 21 to 25 it's 21 to 26 Sister Nasima Osman from Verlam, 27 Hafiz Muhammad Khan from Lanesia, 28 Khatija Bharat Extension 10, 29 Shanaz Raja from Palmridge, para 30 Sufyan from Cape Town. That is Khatam 2. Khatam 3, para 1.

1, my Aisha Mia from Peter Marisburg. 2, Yunus. 3, Hasina. 4, Zohra. 5, Anissa. 6, Ruksar. 7 to 12, Shamim Ibrahim. 13, Fazila Lawson. 14, Rasul Lawson. 15, Saida. 16, Apa Latifa from Belfast. 17, Anwar. 18, Faizan. 19, Sabiha. 20, Fatima Zahra. 21, Hassan. 22, Razia Hanif. 23, Sayyid. 24, Abdul Haq. 25, Sassana Sima. 26, Shaheen. 27, Musaddiq. 28, Asia from Cape Town. 29 and 30, Sister Zinat and Gulamai from Huda. That's Khatam 3. Let's move on to Khatam 4. Khatam 4, para 1, Sumeya, para 2, Husna Ibrahim from Mayville, 3, Zarina, 4, Azhar, 5, Fawzi, 6, Zarina Ahmad Ali from Reservoir Hills, 7, 8, and 9, Sister Rihanna from Benoni, 10 and 11, Sister Nasima from Stanger, 12 and 13, Uncle Zakaria from Lanesia, 14, Sister Khairun Daya from Marlborough, 15, Sister from Lodium, 16, Jamila, 17, Auntie Farida from Maputo, 18, Ma Zinat Abubakar, 19, Aisha Khan from Silver Glen. I need 20 to 25. Let me just check here. I need para 26, Adyan. Para 27, Mason Ara. Para 28, Rehan. 29, Selwa from Port Elizabeth. And para 30, Ma Rashida Ibrahim from Francistown. So I need para 20 to 25. Para 20 to 25. I'm just checking here. Para 20 to 25. Okay, para 20, Mariam from Discovery. Okay, I need 21 to 25. I need 21 to 25. I'm just checking here quickly here. Okay. Okay, so I'll give you Umar Khan from Ireland, para 21 and 22 and 23. Okay, there we go. Right, brother Umar Khan from Ireland, 21, 22 and 23. Okay, I need para 24 and 25. Anybody wants para 24 and 25 before we move to Khatam 5? Okay, let's do this. I will take para 24 and 25, right? 24 and 25, right? All right, I'll take 24 and 25, all right? So that is Khatam 4. Khatam 5. Khatam 5, para 1 and 2, Haji Abbas Sheikh from North Beach. Para 3, Sister Sajira. Para 4, 5, and 6, Haji Abbas Sheikh from North Beach. So I need para 7 to 16. Para 17 to 30, Haji Abbas Sheikh from North Beach. Well, Haji Abbas Sheikh from North Beach, he says, Malana, the Khatmul Quran paras that you're giving, all of us are taking. So each one is taking one para. Yeah, mashallah. So I need para 7 to para 14. I need para 7 to para 16. Anybody wants para 7 to para 16? Let me see, Sister Hasina Rifai. Okay, Sister Hasina Rifai, I need para 7 to 16. Sister Hasina, I know Sister Hasina always takes extra paras. Brother Umar Khan takes extra paras. I can read it. I don't mind. Alhamdulillah. If nobody's going to come to party, then I will read it. All right? Okay. I need para 7 to para 16. Okay, para 7 to 10, it's taken, right? Umar Khan says, Malana, I will take para 7 to 10. Yeah, I don't know why we're afraid to read the beautiful kalam of Allah. My beloved listeners of Sa'atu Salam. You know, I mean, I know you're going to tell me, Malana, I can't take 2 paras, too much, 3 paras, but how often do we read the beautiful Quran? How often do we read the Kalam of Allah? It's a question to ask. On the day of Qiyamah, on the day of judgment, Allah subhanahu wa ta'ala is going to question you and I. Why did we not open the Quran Sharif and read? Why did you not make time for my Kalam? Why did you not make the entire full Quran khatam? Allah is going to question you. You know, you cannot tell Allah, oh Allah, I was busy. Oh Allah, I didn't have time. Oh Allah, I was too. No, there's no such thing. I need para 11 to 16.
Para 11 to 16. Let's see, Sister Hasina Rifai is going to take. Okay. She says, Malana, give me

0: 13 to 16. All right. Sister Hasina Rifai, para 13 to 16. 13 to 16. So we only need how many? We need para 11 and 12. Okay, who's gonna be our two lucky listeners? Para 11 and 12. I only need para 11 and 12 of Khatam 5. And then, inshallah, we are done with our 5 Khatmul Quran. Inshallah, our 5 Khatams. Remember, our niyat and our intention for this week's Khatmul Quran is that, oh my beloved Allah, grant good health, ameen, and long lives. What afia, ameen, to our beloved parents, ameen. So that's our niyat and our intention. Oh Allah, oh my beloved Allah, grant good health, ameen, and long lives, what afia, ameen, to our beloved parents, ameen. So that's our niyat and our intention for our Khatmul Quran. Paraz. Anybody wants para 11? That's ya'tadhiruna ilaykum idha raja'tum. Anybody wants para 12? Wa ma min da. But I need para 11 and para 12. I'm just scrolling here and seeing if any listener send me a message for para 11 and para 12. Yeah. You can send me a message on 061-766-0355. Yeah, Brother Sadiq, what's the code here? I don't know what's the code to open this phone here. 061-766-0355. Anybody wants para 11 and para 12? I'm giving you first preference. Please send me a message quickly on 071-331-3899. Para 11 and para 12. I'm going to go quickly for our nasheed break. Oh, Nazam break, Brother Sadiq. A Nazam break. Okay, let's go for a Nasheed break. After the Nasheed break, inshallah, a beautiful Nazam. And then we'll go into our istighfar and on our dhikr. Anybody wants para 11 and para 12? Please send me a message. You've got your niece, you've got your nieces, you've got your nephews, you've got your sister, you've got your brother, you know, you've got your cousins, you've got a friend, you've got your neighbor. How's it? You want some sawab? You want some sawab, isn't it? Just take one para and message to one of your friends. Say, you know what? Can you read for me para 11? Who's getting the sawab? Who's getting the reward? My beloved listeners of Saatu Salam. So I'm leaving it there. Para 11 and para 12. Anybody wants it? Quickly, just send me a message. And we'll take it from there. Sister Nasima from Stanger. She says, Malana, I'll take it, Malana. Are you going to take both, 11 and 12? Sister Nasima from Stanger. Or are you taking one? Just send me a message quickly. Sister Nasima from Stanger. I don't know what happened to your beloved sister, Nasreen, and her beloved husband, Ismail. I know they used to always take paras. Now, all of a sudden, they're not taking. Okay, para 12. So Sister Nasima from Stanger wants para 12. So we only need para 11. Anybody para 11, please come to the party. Para 12, Sister Nasima from Stanger. May Allah subhanahu wa ta'ala reward you. I need para 11. Who's going to take para 11? Ya tadhirun ilaykum idha raja'tum ilayhim. That's para 11. Let's go, inshallah. Our ad break, then inshallah, a beautiful nasheed, and then we go on to our istighfar. Anybody wants para 11? Sister Nasima says, okay, so para 12. Okay, so I've given you para 12, Sister Nasima from Stanger. Anybody wants para 11? Just send me a message, inshallah, 4 minutes to 6 o'clock.
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what's the meaning of chamka? What's chamka? Brother Sadiq. Brother Sadiq say he used to speak Urdu in his days, but he totally forgot. Sadiq! I told Brother Sadiq, you need to learn the beautiful language of Lugatul Urduya. I'm asking, what's the meaning of chamka? Mera dilka chamka. Sister Zenith says that, Malana, shine my heart. Oh, shiner of hearts. Chamka. Sadiq, any idea of the meaning of chamka? No, Sadiq, I don't know. He's on another level, this Sadiq. Sister Bilkis from Cape Town. Sister Bilkis, you need to send me a message every weekend when it comes for the Khatmul Quran Paras. Yeah. I see Brother Umar Khan says, Malana, you guys are on the ball. It's a Monday morning, man, Brother Umar Khan. It's a beautiful Monday morning. Chamka. Mera dil kacha. Chamka is what? Chamka, I think it's meaning to shine. Yeah. Sadiq, he's saying, Malana, you know what? You just listen to the nasheed I play and that's it, finish. Yeah. Somebody will tell me what's the meaning of chamka. But anyway, our istighfar, we have to make our istighfar before we cross over to our beloved, honorable, respected Fadilatul Ustad, Hazrat Malana Mufti Abdullah Tokra Damat Barakatum Hafidahullah. Astaghfirullah. Astaghfirullah.

الله هو الحي القيوم وأتوب إليه. 8 minutes after 6 South African time. I'm going to ask Brother Sadiq. Brother Sadiq, play that nasheed again. The nasheed that you played just now. Play it again. Play it again. Because I just want to know the meaning quickly before we cross over to our beloved Fadilatul Ustad. Sister Nasima from Stanger says, Malana, light up my heart. Chumka. Ma from Azadville says, Malana, shine my heart. What a beautiful meaning. Play that nasheed again quickly. And then inshallah we can do a crossover to our beloved, honorable, respected Fadilatul Ustad. Senior Ustad. Hey, man, I love this nasheed, man. Oh, subhanallah. Ay, ay, ay, ay, ay, ay, ay, ay, ay.

12 minutes after six. Beautiful Monday morning, my beloved, wonderful listeners of Salam Media. Our beloved, wonderful listeners of Sa'atus Salam, the time of peace on this early, beautiful, cold Monday morning. I need to ask our beloved, respected senior for

0: Ile Tulustad. What's the meaning of Chamka de Meradil? 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How it goes? Chamka de Meradil. Something like that. Yeah, Ya Rasulallah. What's the meaning of Chamka de Meradil? Ya Rasulallah. Sallallahu alayhi wa sallam. 061-760-355. That's our Salam Media WhatsApp number. You can inshallah send me a message. I see already got about 3-4-5 messages this morning on my 071 number 331-3899. Ustad, it's a beautiful Monday morning. Let's welcome you this Monday morning. Assalamu alaikum wa rahmatullahi wa barakatuh, Ustad.
1: Wa alaikum salam wa rahmatullahi wa barakatuh.
0: I mentioned the word senior, Ustad.
1: Yeah, I mentioned it twice, man. We are junior, we are not senior.
0: Subhanallah. How was the weekend, Ustad?
1: Alhamdulillah.
0: Ameen. 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Uska chamka de meradil, Ya Rasulallah.
1: Right in my heart.
0: Subhanallah, subhanallah, subhanallah, subhanallah. Yeah, there we got the meaning. Lighten my heart. There's a listener, Ustad, wants to know what are the benefits of reciting Surah Waqia. Ustad.
1: Bismillah ar-Rahman ar-Rahim. The benefit of reading Surah Al-Waqia is mentioned in some ahadith is that a person will be protected from poverty. It is mentioned that many Sahaba radiallahu anhu, including Abdullah bin Mas'ud radiallahu anhu, would teach it to his children and make them read it. You know, and this is something that you must listen to attentively, Mawlana. I don't know who's asking the question, but you must listen to it attentively. In the surah, if you read the surah with understanding and you read it with tadabbur and tafakkur, you will realize that Allah Ta'ala is telling you that He's in control of everything. أَفَرَأَيْتُمُ الْمَاءَ الَّذِي تَشْرَبُونَ أَفَرَأَيْتُمُ النَّارَ الَّتِي تُورُونَ Allah Ta'ala says, tell me about the water that you drink, where do you get it from? Tell me about the fire that most people, I mean, they use fire to cook, whether it's with gas, whether it's with electricity, it's still fire. You know, there is fire to cook. Allah Ta'ala says that all these are the creation of Allah Ta'ala. And so if you know Allah Ta'ala, if you find Allah Ta'ala, you can never be poor because you have the owner of the kingdom. And so some people read the surah to become wealthy.
0: Ya Allah.
1: You know, listen nicely to what I'm saying. Sure. Some people read the surah to become wealthy. And protection from poverty is that if you have Allah, you'll never be poor.
0: Indeed.
1: So someone met me and he said, I've read this surah for the last 20 years, but my condition is exactly the same. You know, and when you read the surah, your condition can't be the same if you're reading with the double and the fakur. If you're reading it like a wazifa, even then there is some khair and benefit in it because it is the word of Allah Ta'ala. But, you know, do not read the Quran for this benefit that I will get money in the world. Like I'm going to win the lottery or something. Protection from poverty means that even if you're going through difficulty, even at that time, you will not lose hope in Allah because you know Allah is in control of everything.
0: Sure.
1: And that if you have Allah, you have everything. You don't need money of the world. Who is a real poor person? Money al muflit. You know, who is a poor person? Poor person is not a person who doesn't have dirham and dinar. Poor person is the one who doesn't obey Allah Ta'ala. That is a poor person in everything. You know, so if a person reads Surah Waqia, inshallah, Allah Ta'ala will protect him from poverty.
0: Ameen.
1: It doesn't necessarily mean that he will have all the wealth of the world. But it does mean that he'll be the wealthiest person by heart.
0: Allahu Akbar. Yo. That's a beautiful meaning, Ustad. It's Nani. Nani from Kilani. She's 61 years old, Ustad. She's asking.
1: Hey, Nani, it rhymes, huh? Nani and Kilani.
0: Ya Allah. Yeah, Subhan. Nani in Kilani, Ustad Allah. She says, Ustad, you must make dua for her for Afia, Ustad. Ameen, ameen, ameen. Beautiful meaning, Ustad. Ustad, there's a mommy in Greenside. She says, often, I'm not understanding, often crib mobiles and other toys for babies often play a musical melody when chained or pulled. Are these permissible to use for babies? Mom in Greenside, Ustad.
1: No, the musical melodies are not permissible. You should not use them for your child.
0: Somebody says, Yo, Ustad, that what is a kinaya divorce? I'm from Azadville. Could you please explain, Mufti Abdullah, Ustad?
1: Azadville got a big Darul Uloom there, man. Anyway, a kinaya divorce, yeah. ambiguous talaq. I mean, ambiguous talaq, if the intention is talaq, then one talaq, la'in, one irrevocable talaq,

0: suppose, like, for example, someone says to his wife, get out of the house and don't come back, you know?
1: Yeah.
0: And then they ask him what he intended, he said, in the divorce. You know, those are not necessarily words of divorce.
1: Yeah.
0: If he intends divorce with it, then one tell us fine would fall.
1: Let's go to our next listener. Says, is it permissible to sit at a table, Mufti Saab, or in a restaurant where alcohol is served and consumed? Also, how do we apply this ruling in the context of Western countries to start? Anonymous.
0: It is not permissible. There's nothing that you need to apply. You don't have to apply anything in Western countries. If you're starving, hungry, and I doubt anyone that's listening to the program is starving, hungry. But if you're starving, hungry, means starving like the Sahaba, with your tank stones in their belly. Or if you've got an illness, like you've got sugar or something, and you're going to fall down and collapse. You know, if you're like seriously, seriously hungry and there's nothing else, and then you'll need to buy something from this restaurant because it's the only place available to you, and that is also very unlikely. That if you live in a place where there's a restaurant, that there won't be other places to buy food from. But if you do find yourself in that situation, you can buy something halal from the menu.
1: Is that permissible?
0: But besides that, if it's just for normal eating, you know, you're just going to an eatery to eat, like a restaurant, you're just going to eat there, then it is not allowed. It is not permissible.
1: Okay, I hope the listener got that. Somebody says here from Lodium, should I still get married despite not being inclined to? Advice, Ustad.
0: It depends, no? What you mean you're not inclined to marriage? Are you a guy? Are you a girl? Why are you not inclined toward marriage, etc., you know? But yeah, marriage is from the sunnah of the Prophet sallallahu alayhi wa sallam. An-nikah min sunnati, faman raghiba an sunnati falaysa minni. Nikah is from the sunnah of the Prophet sallallahu alayhi wa sallam. The one who intentionally does not want to get married, you know, the Prophet sallallahu alayhi wa sallam said, falaysa minni, those people are not from among us. And so marriage is a natural thing and it should happen. But if you have reasons why you don't want to get married, sit with someone, work through it. Yeah, when you're ready to get married,
1: indeed.
0: You can do that.
1: I've got Brother Eub. He says that, please tell Mufti Saab to double check that question that was posed about the restaurant. He says that one Mufti did say that if you go to an Ocean Basket, you can eat there. If they're selling alcohol, you can eat the Ocean Basket.
0: You can't eat there. And
1: was that just explained?
0: Eating out is not a necessity. You know, it's just people having fun. And and besides that, avoid eating out food. You know, out food comes with it. I always tell the kids, you know, jokingly, well, not that we don't eat. Sometimes we do eat, you know, like some of the outlets. I mean, you eat. You know, you go to China, some places they say it's halal, you eat. But under normal circumstances, you must avoid takeout food. Takeout food has a, firstly, it's unhealthy, and secondly, spiritually, it is not good.
1: So, Ustad, are you saying that, for example, that Ocean Basket food is haram? No.
0: Yes, it's haram. You can't eat that.
1: Okay, all right. I hope the listener got that. There's let me just read this question, Ustad, properly so I can understand. The listener says here, I'm a revert. Please guide me. Allah says in the Quran, can't be changed. How can we prove that this verse was not man-made, and how do we know the Quran is perfect only because it is from Allah and not because any errors were corrected? I'm a reaver to start. Please guide me, Ustad.
0: We are believers. That's exactly what it means, that we haven't seen Allah, we believe in Allah. We haven't seen the Prophet sallallahu alayhi wa sallam, we believe in the Prophet sallallahu alayhi wa sallam. We believe in the Quran because for generations upon generations and generations upon generations, it's been unaltered. There's a miracle of the Quran that you would know of, that many, many people have memorized the Quran. Children at the age of 10 and 11 are memorizing the Quran. And Allah has taken a promise in the Quran, Inna nahnu nazzalna dhikra wa inna lahu lahafidhun. Allah Ta'ala says, we reveal the Quran, we will look after it. And so the taking care of the Quran is a promise from Allah Ta'ala. And the reason why we do not question the Quran is because we are believers. That's why. And certain things are not meant to be questioned. So, you know, ahlan wa sahlan, Allah Ta'ala accept your Islam, make your Islam stronger, make your iman stronger also. I guess these are questions that might be coming up in your mind. But we are believers and we believe. That's it.
1: I've got Brother Dawood Ustad, who's listening to you, mashallah, from Soweto. He's also

0: One of my ardent listener, he wants to know if Mufchap could give please advice about attacking the foreigners, and Mr. Cyril Ramaphosa and him, they say that the foreigners should not be no more in South Africa. How true is that, Ustad? He's worried as well because Sheikh Dawood is not from here, Ustad. He's from Malawi. So, Ustad.
1: Yeah, well, I did read some article yesterday about camping down. There are many undocumented illegal immigrants in South Africa, and many of them come here to commit crime. And they commit the crime and then you can't find them. And so there's no harm in it. It's just to protect, the community and protect people. So I don't see any issue with it at all. We are one ummah and the boundaries are an Islamic boundaries, but there is a place for law and order. You can have anarchy also. And many people will tell you that they were, scammed by foreigners and the police can't find them. No one can find them. You can't even locate them because, someone that's an African citizen has got a fingerprint, he's got an ID, his bank account, a fee card. If you're looking for him, there's a great possibility you will find him. But someone that's undocumented, I remember there was, this is also something important that I think I can mention, is that our Muslim women must make parda from the gardeners also.
0: Yes.
1: And unfortunately, they make parda from everyone. Hazrat walking house, Morana walking house, even if the husband they see him on the road, they put the parda down. You wonder sometimes if they're making parda from the husband or what is the point of the parda, So they walk around, unclothed in front of the gardeners, and many of the gardeners are from Malawi. And this is totally impermissible and haram. It is not allowed. And the Muslim women, whether they are in parda or not in parda, must be conscious of this. And these are men. They are not anything else. They are men walking around and looking at you. And, many years ago, there was an incident in Lodium where, I'm not criticizing any specific nationality, but there was a Muslim gardener from one of the neighboring countries, that was working for the family. And he slit the lady's throat of the house. She was in the house, normal, and he walked in the house, took a knife, slit the throat, stole some money, and ran away. They never ever found him. So the reason for documenting the illegal immigrants, undocumented immigrants, is for safety of the people that are here, and there's goodness in it.
0: I see a sister from Omondi says that, dear Mufti Saba, our intention is different with our garden boys. So that's why we don't make parda, Ustad.
1: What do you mean your intention is different? I don't know what you mean by that, but it's not allowed.
0: Yeah, that's...
1: You must be conscious, you must cover yourself up.
0: Ustad, I've got a brother, Sheikh Dawood from Soweto, who says that my friend is from Nigeria. But he's a very good person, Ustad. But
1: unfortunately,
0: everyone,
1: the Nigerians in South Africa, they've got like a bad, people, when you say you're from Nigeria, they start running the other way.
0: Yeah.
1: Nigerians are a big problem. Huh?
0: He says that everyone thinks.
1: They've created an impression about themselves. Certain nationalities have just created an impression about themselves. I recently attended a meeting, with some government officials, and they were talking about Pakistanis, and they were like, the Pakistanis are the worst of the worst.
0: Come finish the
1: country up and leave, the South Africans are justified. You do get some lazy South Africans, they don't want to work, and it's difficult to find artisans among them. But I guess South Africa, we love you. They need an opportunity as well.
0: I don't know. Brother Rian says, dear Mufti Saab, all Nigerians are thugs. No, not, I don't know.
1: Not all. Wonderful people among them,
0: Yeah.
1: Get some good people among them. I think it's like, people, obviously, they experience certain people.
0: Yeah, yes.
1: And, you speak to some people, they say Malawis, they're very lazy, very rude, And, you get some there, you get it among Indians also, you get it among Pakistanis also, you get among all nationalities, but some people just can't stand Malawis, and some people can't stand Zimbabwe, and some people can't stand Nigerians, some people can't stand us, so it's just people's likes and dislikes.
0: Yeah,
1: but you get some very good Nigerian people, it's not all of them.
0: Yeah, not. I think maybe because of the crime, Ustad, so maybe that's why.
1: The crime syndicates, many of them are run by...
0: Yeah.
1: The Nigerian mafia, so they easily need to clamp down. They have destroyed many parts of this country, they've come in and destroyed huge parts of the country, but not like South Africans don't. You get the South African locals, they burn everything down.
0: Yeah, that's true.
1: Is not for us, man. Akhirat is for us.
0: Haq, Ustad, Haq. Brother Shoyab, says here, Pakistani people are giving you people business, yar. Mufti Saab.
1: Yeah, no, I like the Pakistani people. I don't have a problem.

0: the many Pakistani people are good. I'm just saying the, you know, when you were talking about the Nigerians. You know, people, some people don't like Nigerians, others don't like Pakistanis.
1: Yes, which is
0: like
1: true.
0: Indians.
1: Yeah.
0: And everyone has got their likes and dislikes. But across the board, generally, human beings are good. But you get the few percent that are rotten.
1: Yeah. Ustad, I'm not understanding this question. I don't know who's the listener says that. Assalamu alaikum wa rahmatullahi wa barakatuh. This is really out of curiosity. More than anything, are Muslims allowed to arrange marriage events in a hall or location for people of other religions who are looking to get married, such as a Muslim brother arranging a marriage event for those of the Hindu faith, Sikh faith, so people of that faith can also find the partner, Ustad?
0: Yeah, well, you know, these type of things, if you're only part of arranging it, I don't see a major issue with it, as long as, you know, the issue with it is like when these things are, you know, become normal, they become they come with a lot of problems. I'm just trying to, you know, no one has ever asked me a question like this before, but...
1: they say Hindu faith to start, Hindu faith, Sikh faith.
0: On the outwardly, it wouldn't be permissible for him to arrange something like this,
1: Ustad, there's a listener, they need some nasiha from you. It's a sister. She says, my husband has a life 4 years sentence. A life 4 years sentence. He may never come home, dear Mufti Saab. What should I do? I'm from Mayfair, Johannesburg. I really need advice. I'm faithful to him till now and I can't be left all alone. Ya Allah. Ustad.
0: See, look, these are difficult situations. I think you need to speak to local ulama regarding the way forward. But if you need to move on and if you need to get married or something, there's a certain time that you have to wait. But if it's going to prison and the prison sentence is going to be very long, you could go to one of the local ulama bodies and speak to them about if the husband doesn't want to issue the divorce, you know, and you want to get out of the marriage, then speak to them about assisting you get out of the marriage. There are ways to get out of the marriage, and you know, you can try that. Obviously, you can't be faithful to someone who's in prison, especially if it's going to be a life sentence, you know, and it's going to be a very long time until he comes home. And you, obviously, a lady, and you need protection.
1: Indeed, indeed.
0: Islam is not against all of that. You can go and find one of your local ulama bodies that can assist you get out of the marriage. It wouldn't be that difficult.
1: So what happens in a situation like this if you've got children? I see she says she's got two daughters. I mean, in a, ish, yallah, in a situation like this.
0: Well, you know, it's difficult. You don't know what happened with the husband, you know. And we pray for Asya for him also. Allah Ta'ala accept his tawbah. If he's done something wrong, he must seek forgiveness. You know, but if he's going to be there for life in prison,
1: ish, yallah.
0: Imprisonment, you know, then obviously there are many considerations for the family. They're not left behind.
1: Ustad, I think the question before this about that Hindu faith or Sikh faith, the brother is saying that the imam of the masjid say that it is permissible. So Ustad, I think he's listening to you because you are mufti, so I don't know, Ustad, you want to double check
0: that
1: question?
0: Yeah, don't fight with the imam of your masjid. Ask him his reasons why he's doing it, but like I said, you know, arranging these type of things for other faiths, I don't know what his intention behind all of this, but then to, you know, it suddenly, Bob, closing the door, there is many harms that can come out of this, many problems that can come from this. And so I would say it's not permissible.
1: In our masjid, Ustad, since it was mentioned that there is a greater reward when praying on the right side of the imam, the rows, the saf, are always off-balanced. Please quote the hadiths on balancing of rows. Anonymous, Ustad.
0: Well, you know, standing on the right-hand side, as you walk in, you start on the right-hand side, but you must balance the sufuf also. You can't put everyone on the right-hand side, no one will be on the left-hand side then. Yeah, so there is virtue on both sides of the surf. There is no issue with, you know, any side of the surf. It's just an encouragement to come early to the masjid. You know, those that are coming early should start on the right. And, you know, like in the hadith, it is mentioned, the Prophet ﷺ said that if the people knew the virtue of Isha Salah in Jama'ah and the first surf, they would come to Isha Salah and they would go to the first surf, even if it was crawling. So, you know, these hadith are indicative. They point towards, you know, the virtue of the first surf and then the right-hand side. And whoever is early, you go on the right-hand side. But, you know, the rest of the people should go on the left-hand side also.
1: Hey, Ustad, I don't know even how to tell you this. I see that sister says that about a 4 year sentence. She says it was a heist that my husband got involved, but he was just the driver, Ustad. Ya Allah, so...
0: Allah Ta'ala make it easy for
1: you. Ya Allah, Ya Allah.
0: Yeah, and these people.

0: get involved in his bad situation.
1: Ya Allah.
0: But it is bad, you know. If he's got a sentence first, we ask Allah Ta'ala, we make dua to Allah Ta'ala to make it easy for you and your daughters, inshallah. And hopefully things will settle for you. Don't lose hope in the mercy of Allah Ta'ala. Allah Ta'ala is merciful. Everything happens for good reason. And there must be some reason for this.
1: Yeah.
0: You know, just la'allahum yarji'un. These are all tests from Allah Ta'ala so that we can choose to be better. And choose to be better. You know, Allah Ta'ala sometimes He does this to us to stop us in our tracks. Or else we will just destroy ourselves. You know, it gets worse and worse and worse. And sometimes, you know, it ends up so bad that you end up falling into the pits of Jahannam.
1: Yallah.
0: And Allah Ta'ala wants to save you from that. So He puts you through some test and tribulation, not to punish you, to bring you back. And so, you know, don't look at this as punishment. Allah Ta'ala wants you to return back to Him.
1: Yeah.
0: Choose to be better. You know, change things in your life, the issues in your life, fix things in your life. If your husband is not coming back and you know it, you know, tell him that you need someone on the other side, because if he does come out of prison, there'll be another war. There are many things to consider. So speak to your local ulama and get their guidance and see what's going forward.
1: And also, while giving the nasiha, you know, to the sister, I see she's asking, I mean, he was just the driver, why are they sentencing him? I think, Ustad, lots of our Muslims are involved in this as well, you know, with this. I don't know, Ustad, maybe you also should.
0: Yeah, the driver is part of the whole thing. What do you mean, why are they sentencing him? He's part of the whole crew. He should get sentenced also.
1: I see Mufti Zubair says, Mufti Abdullah is right, not permissible. About the Hindu faith and Sikh faith, whatever. He said, Ustad, just one more question quickly before we leave. He says, somebody's asking you, if you wear see-through clothes and read namaz, is your salah valid, Ustad?
0: That's not clothing if it's see-through. Obviously, your salah is not valid. Clothing means it covers you. So if you have see-through clothing, your salah is not valid.
1: Ustad, it's 6:35. Ustad, some maybe few words of nasiha to that sister, or maybe, hey, Allah.
0: Allah Ta'ala make it easy. You know, people are going through difficulty, and we pray for afia for all of us. It's important that we, you know, get perspective in our life. And day to day, every day, you know, challenges that come in front of us, our life goes upside down a little bit. And, you know, we like trying to figure out which direction. That's so important, because direction in life is important. And the direction should be focused toward Allah. When you say tawajjuh, it means direction, you know, tawajjuh to Allah Ta'ala. And keep good company. And that's all it is, you know. So the sister, that's all I can advise you, is that keep your direction in the direction of Allah Ta'ala. Don't, you know, take face value. You know, look for Allah Ta'ala in every decision that you are making. And keep good company. And inshallah, you will see good company means people that are Allah fearing and that are conscious of Allah Ta'ala. You will find, you know, a clear path going forward, inshallah. So we make dua for you and your children and for the entire ummah and all those that are unjustly imprisoned also. You know, they're also a worry and a concern for this ummah. We pray for all of you, inshallah.
1: Ustad, there was a question this morning. I'm just seeing it now. They wanted Ustad and Nasiha as well. I think the brother that shot that little girl, he's going to be locked up in jail. So they're asking Mufti Saab, should we tell the family to drop the case? Or I don't know. It's so hard, Ustad.
0: I don't know which community they come from. I think that they should speak to their local ulama, and the local ulama will advise them what is right. You know,
1: what do you think, Ustad? What do you think, Ustad?
0: Look, I think there is a place for, more caution in the future. But
1: his intention wasn't to. I don't know. I don't know.
0: His intention wasn't to kill. Yeah. But we don't know the details. I don't know what the final details are. I think speak to your local ulama and follow their advice. Sometimes, you know, in these heated up situations, difficult to get someone to listen. But if the right person speaks to them, maybe, you know, they definitely consider listening. So I think the local ulama should definitely get involved. I don't know where the girl is from, which community she is from. Get the local ulama involved and hopefully things will work out, inshallah.
1: Azadville, Ustad. The girl is from Azadville,
0: Allah
1: inshallah.
0: We pray for all the Asiya, inshallah.
1: Ameen, ameen, ameen, inshallah.
0: Fi amanillah, Ustad.
1: 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It's so, إيه الله. ما أنتي so because one side is its sister.

that her husband is sentenced for 4 years. It's so sad, ya Allah. You know, there's so many things I want to say, you know. I know she says that he was just the driver of that heist, whatever, but why do we get involved in things like this, my beloved listeners of Satu Salam? I tell you. Make dua for our sister in Islam. Allah make it easy for her. Allah make it easy for the two daughters. Allah make it easy for the family. Allah make it easy for all our beloved, wonderful sisters in Islam who are going through a turmoil, difficulty. Sister Afia Siddiqui, not forgetting her as well. Allah subhanahu wa ta'ala make it easy for all of us, you know. I told you this morning, you see, sometimes when I talk, then maybe listen and say, ah, Malana, Javarini, Javarini. What did I tell you this morning? What I told you this morning? Take stock. Take stock of yourself. See what you're doing throughout the day. Wallahi, take stock of yourself. Just do that little thing. I'll ask you tomorrow morning, my beloved listeners of Salatu Salam. Yeah, up next, Suratul Yasin. Of course, it's sponsored from an anonymous listener from Mefakin for the Isail Sawab of his beloved marhum parents and all marhumin. And of course, our beloved Nabi Kareem, Muhammad Mustafa Janab, sallallahu alayhi wa sallam. Brother Sarik, have a beautiful morning. Listeners out there, have a beautiful morning. Have a beautiful afternoon from myself and the team here. Remember, do good, be good, spread good, think good, feel good, see good. Allahumma hadina wa hadibina wa hadina sa jami'a. Assalamu alaikum wa rahmatullahi wa barakatuh.

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0: 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Humanity sets the agenda.
1: The recital of Surah Yasin has been brought to you by an anonymous sponsor of Mahiking for the Isale Thawab of his late parents, Nabi Sallallahu Alaihi Wasallam, and all marhumin.
2: A'udhu billahi minash shaytanir rajim. Bismillahir rahmanir rahim.
3: Bismillahir rahmanir rahim.

0: The recital of Surah Yasin was brought to you by an anonymous sponsor of Mahekeng for the Isale Thawab of his late parents, Nabi Sallallahu Alaihi Wasallam, and all Marhumin.
1: It's a new beginning. It's a new era. Salam Media. Humanitarian journalism.
2: Yesterday, by the favor of Allah and the infinite mercy of Allah, I experienced something in my life that I never thought I would live to experience. Alhamdulillah, my son became a hafiz of the Quran. And he was sitting and reading his last lesson. And I was in tears and my heart was hurting. So I held him by his shoulders. And I had a feeling of what he was going through. So I held him by the head, this adult man, and I put his head against my shoulder. And he just began to cry. The reason why he was crying was because he had a teenage daughter that just passed away. And when I went to him for ta'ziyat at his daughter's passing away, he said to me in his living room, I sat in his living room to give him ta'ziyat, to pass on my condolences. And when I sat there, I didn't have any words to say because he lost a teenage daughter. He said, I always heard that Allah tests those that he knows have the ability to bear the difficulty. Today, as a parent, I am telling you, Allah has spoken the truth. Right until my daughter passed away, I asked myself every day, how will I live? I found a way to live. I found strength that I didn't even know I had. And the second thing that he said to me, my daughter, when she was passing away on her deathbed, she held me by the hand and said, Baba, I only had 4 juz left. So as a father, he started crying. You know, if she asked for a milkshake, he would have ran and got her one. If she said to him, Baba, I want to go to Umrah, he would have booked her a ticket. She said, I had 4 juz left and I can't finish off. He leaned forward and whispered in her ear, the Prophet of Allah said that those who leave this world while trying to memorize the Quran, Allah will resurrect them with the Hufad on the Day of Judgment. And we will celebrate your hifz together next time I meet you in Jannah. So I held him outside in the hall because he wanted this. He wanted this for his own daughter. And I embraced him and I said to him, that just wait. Yours is coming. You just need to wait a little longer. Allah subhanahu wa ta'ala gives, he will give. What I have learned is that when he wants to give, he gives to whoever he wishes. We are celebrating in the dunya, you will celebrate in

Jannah. Because Allah subhanahu wa ta'ala sees the state of the heart of the person. You and I are lost by the noise surrounding us, but Allah subhanahu wa ta'ala knows of our most intimate thoughts, those tears that swell right to our eyes and are about to pour out before they come out. Allah subhanahu wa ta'ala knows what's going on. There was a young man that I met some years back who unfortunately got in some trouble with some family members with looking at haram content online. It was a very nasty situation. The family brought him to me and they were kind of telling me what happened. And I was talking to this guy. And I remember the family left the room and it was just me and him sitting in the office. And before I even started speaking, before I even said one word to him, he just burst out into tears. And he cried and cried and cried and cried. I didn't say anything. I was just looking at him. And he looked up and said to me, "Sheikh, you think I don't know what I've done is bad? If I can trade all of my possessions in the world to get rid of the sin in my life, I would. But unfortunately, it has me by the back of my neck and I can't slip away. Shaitan has a grip on me. Every time I do this act, I cry myself to sleep because of the pain that I feel." And him and I had a conversation. But before he left the office, the one thing I whispered to him, I said, "You know this feeling that you have after you sin? Just promise me you'll never let go of this feeling. Because this is the beginning of wilaya. This is the beginning of a friend of Allah subhanahu wa ta'ala." Not one thought misses him. Not one heartbeat misses him. Closer to you than your jugular vein. More clear than anything you have ever seen. His hearing knows every thought that crosses your mind. His love knows no limits. He is Ar-Rahman, Ar-Rahim, the creator of this universe. Believing in Him is natural. Loving in Him is easier than it is to breathe. But unfortunately, we have somehow figured out a way to become distant from that Lord that is in front of us with every blinking of the eye. Shaitan has led us to believe that Allah has betrayed us again and again. That you needed Allah at this point, He didn't help you. You were sick, He didn't cure you. You were going through divorce, no solution came out of it. You begged and you asked and nothing came out of it. Why? Does your Lord not love you? And after years and years of allowing Shaitan to whisper away, the heart begins to distant. And yet you can't say it, because if you say it, someone will accuse you of infidelity, that you don't believe in God. I was once in Hajj, in Arafah, and a man came to me and said, "Sheikh, I can't make dua to Allah." I said, "Why? We're in Arafah." He said, "I feel betrayed and I feel like He left me when I needed Him the most." A lot of pain. And I said to him, "Let's talk." And that's what I want to do today. Don't fall for atheist bait. That you ask God, God didn't give you, now you have the right to rebel. The idea is that I deserve this from God. That when I say jump, God asks me how high. When I say to God that I want this pipe fixed, it better be done before my lunch is done. If not now, next week, the latest you have is until the week after, otherwise you're about to be evicted. Sins remind us of our weakness and keep us humble. And that humbleness is a precondition of iman and entry into Jannah. When a person becomes arrogant and entitled, Allah subhanahu wa ta'ala lets them drift to wherever they wish to fall and wherever they wish to die. This approach of entitlement, that if God doesn't give me and satisfy me based off of my needs on my timeline, I will walk away from God, is based off of a level of arrogance that in reality makes us deserving of being demolished into non-existence by Allah that very same second. In reality, we should take pride in knowing that my Rabb, my Allah, unlike the shaitanic programming,
Shaitan constantly makes you think that Allah subhanahu wa ta'ala is punishing you.

and he's hurting you and he's bringing you down, and therefore betrayal and abandonment. In reality, we know that every time Allah subhanahu wa ta'ala puts us through a difficulty, it is because of our own good. And this is where faith comes in. This is where iman comes in. This is where all of those sujood you've done in your life, that you have to stay strong. Look at the stories of the Quran, and every prophet's story in the Quran, I will summarize it for you in one statement. You ready? There was a person who loved Allah. Allah tested them. Things got tough. They were loyal, and Allah loved them back. Their loyalty was so special that Allah froze that moment in time for people till the end of times to remember that the friends of Allah never give up on him. That's what distinguishes you from others. That's what repentance is. That's what tawbah is, that you come back to Allah. Your sins don't define you, they are just an opportunity. Your weaknesses, your illnesses don't define you. What defines you is what happens next, because the sin is a part of who you are. We are, as human beings, sin, as we are told by the Prophet of Allah. Your natural state doesn't define you. What defines you is what comes after your sin. What do you do next? Do you pout and get angry? Or do you humble yourself and turn to Allah again and say, Ya Allah, I was weak. There is a narration of a Rasul alayhi salatu salam. I think this is one of the most important narrations. It's narrated by Imam Muslim rahmatullahi alayhi in his Sahih from Jabir ibn Abdullah radiallahu anhu. He says, I heard the Prophet of Allah saying this statement 3 days before he passed away. And the reason why it's so important is because during that last week, those last 10 days of the Prophet's life, he didn't do much public speaking. He was ill. He was in tremendous amounts of pain. He was very well aware that his time in this dunya was coming to an end. It brought him pain looking at the faces of those that he loved and knowing that they were going to soon be separated. So now the question is, what was the Prophet thinking during all this time? What was he thinking? So Jabir ibn Abdullah radiallahu anhu says, I heard the Prophet of Allah saying 3 days before he passed away, one of you should never die until he has come to peace with his Rabb. Until his thought of his Rabb and his Lord is positive and good. You have to develop the strength to turn to shaitan and all those dirty thoughts, those filthy thoughts in your mind, of your Lord abandoning you and your Lord betraying you. You have to turn to all those thoughts. And with a proud chest, turn and say, my Rabb says, my Rabb said to never be despondent of him. My Rabb said he loves me. My Allah created me. He gave me iman. I didn't even ask for it. That's proof that he loves me. My Allah allowed my heart to desire to love him. It wasn't coincidence that when someone spoke of Allah, tears came into my eyes. It wasn't a coincidence. This in reality was Allah subhanahu wa ta'ala once again building a case for me that can be presented on the day of judgment for my salvation. My Lord never abandoned me. And as you go on with your life and you move on from here, people will have everything in the world to say about you, because we are probably deserving of everything they have to say. But our matter of salvation is not in the hands of people. Thankfully, it's in the hands of Allah. So what we need to do now is spend whatever remains of our life preparing for that meeting with Allah. That every night before you go to sleep, just whisper to your Lord that, Ya Allah, if you choose to forgive me, there was no one to ask you. And if you overlook me and dismiss me, I will be at the ultimate loss. I conclude with the famous poem of Abu Nawas. He was known as Sha'ir al-Khamar, a person who also consumed a lot of alcohol. And therefore he was imprisoned and, according to the most common reports, died in prison as well. One of the last poems attributed to him, Abu Nawas, is the poem where he said, and very eloquently he captures this scene, everything we discussed today. He said, Oh my Lord, even though my sins have become many and abundant, but surely I have come to know that your forgiveness

0: is greater.
1: If only the righteous were allowed to love you, then who do crooks like me go to? Who do we go to?
0: So I call out to you, my Lord, as you commanded, in absolute humbleness. But if you push away my hands, then who will have mercy on this soul? So the only path to you now is hope. That's all there is, hope. And your kind forgiveness. And lastly, that I was a Muslim. I was crooked, bent, broken. But at the end of the day, I was yours. And that was a covenant between us that I never betrayed. May Allah subhanahu wa ta'ala keep these hearts connected. May He allow them to love Him and desire Him. May Allah subhanahu wa ta'ala allow us to be close to Him. May Allah subhanahu wa ta'ala bring these hearts back, no matter how far we drift away. Assalamu alaikum wa rahmatullahi wa barakatuh.
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7: Allah says in Surah At-Talaq, and He, Allah, will provide him from sources he never could imagine. And whosoever puts his trust in Allah, then He will suffice him. Verily, Allah will accomplish His purpose. Indeed, Allah has set a measure for all things. When we are faced with a difficult situation, and when things seem completely out of control, we are reminded that nothing is outside of Allah's control. Especially when there seems to be no way out of a particular situation, when in fact we can't even conceive of a solution. This is when Allah gives us even greater help. In fact, help that comes outside the realms of human capability and understanding.

We often lose hope in something because our rational minds are doing the thinking. Maybe it's an essay deadline. Maybe we're trying to arrive somewhere on time and we've got delayed. Maybe someone is unwell. Maybe a community is being oppressed. Or maybe we can't get a job. But here Allah is telling us that His help goes beyond human imagination. If we only ask Allah based on what we think is possible, then we will miss out on the otherworldly, miraculous nature of Allah's help. Musa alayhi salam understood this when he was trapped between the Red Sea and the army of Fir'aun. Maryam alayhi salam understood this as she bravely returned to her people with the baby Jesus alayhi salam in her arms. And so too did Zakariya alayhi salam when he prayed for a child. Though he and his wife were in their old age, they were not just pious people, they were smart and open-minded too. The more someone's mind is open to the power of Allah, the higher they will aim and the more they will achieve in this life and the next. If you look at the second sentence in the verse, and whosoever puts his trust in Allah, then He will suffice him. Allah tells us about another reward that comes with trusting Him, and that is the reward of contentment and peace. This is the meaning of, and Allah is sufficient for him. When something is sufficient, it means you're satisfied. You need nothing else and seek nothing else. It means you are at ease with whatever Allah has willed for you, and recognize there is good even in things that seem to be negative. It also means you don't depend on other people. This demonstrates that complete tawakkul is also the thing that gives a human being emancipation and dignity. Dignity is when you are not humiliated by base desires and subjugation. Tawakkul means, therefore, that we are freeing ourselves of the need for the help or approval of the creation. The last two sentences where Allah tells us He will accomplish His purpose and has a measure for all things is a reminder that our provision is already written. All our provisions were already written for us 50,000 years before we were born. Our successes and so-called failures in this dunya are decreed. But the real success is in fact being able to pass the test, either by showing gratitude for the successes or showing sabr and contentment when the failures occur. There may be something we're trying to accomplish, but ultimately it can never succeed if Allah did not will it. Allah has a purpose that supersedes all our plans. So when we have tried with something and it still doesn't work, then we must realize that Allah is in control, not us. And rather than feeling disappointed by that, we should try to understand that everything Allah decrees for us has wisdom in it. Whatever you're facing in life, it is in fact the fulfillment of a plan, the accomplishment of a purpose, specially designed and tailored for each and every individual. In Surah Al-Baqarah, Allah says, "And it may be that you dislike a thing while it is good for you. And it may be that you love a thing while it is evil for you. And Allah knows while you know not." The lesson from the test is often more valuable and a greater achievement than the original thing we were seeking. The meaning of this verse should also act as a reassurance that when others are working against those who do good, against the deen, and against the

0: truth, then they ultimately will fail, even if we cannot perceive this. For Allah has only given them respite for a short time before He destroys their plans. This was often the case with evil communities in the past. Allah gave them some short-term, superficial successes, which made them feel arrogant for a while. But in the end, their plans and their plots failed. We see this in the examples of Ad, Thamud, the people of the ditch, and the Pharaoh. Amazing stories in the Quran that we should study and seek to draw lessons from. So the final conclusion is that we need to reprogram our way of thinking, to not limit Allah's power and aid to what we think is rationally possible. Know that we humans have a bounded rationality that can't perceive the endless capacity of Allah's will. And we should reconfigure our minds to truly recognize that Allah can command and facilitate anything for us. Also, we need to remind ourselves that worrying and fretting about things that Allah has already decreed and measured out perfectly for us is a pointless exercise. We should just get on with what is in our hands. Do what we can in the circumstances we are currently in, and keep making dua for the best from Allah, the Most High. Practical tips to achieve the above. Force yourself to make dua for that which seems impossible. Keep trying with whatever practical means you're available. Especially if you think the doors have already closed. Example, when rushing to catch a plane and the check-in desk has already closed. True story. That job application, no matter how fierce the competition might seem, when a deadline is looming and you need to ask for an extension, but doubt it will be given. Such are times when your trust in Allah is pushed to the very limit. Will you still persevere? Listen to Quran, and especially familiarize yourself with its stories of the prophets and the Salihin, the righteous, peace be upon them. Their actions and deep conviction will help to challenge our skepticism and will broaden our minds to appreciate the power of Allah. Be around those people who will give you hope and encouragement, those who help you to avoid regret, who give constructive advice, and who big up the positive sides of things. Look out for and memorize special verses in the Quran, supplications from the Sunnah, that will increase our tawakkul. And finally, what we can do when things are still going badly, when our trust and efforts don't seem to be leading to be the outcome we hope for, in that case, pause, reflect, and purposefully ask ourselves, what is Allah teaching me through this? What negative habit, quality is He wanting me to let go of? What material things do I still need to detach myself from? What positive outcomes are there that I am overlooking? Are the consequences of this negative situation really that awful that I should be getting this wound up about it? Could it be that this negative outcome is just one small short-term phase on the way of an overall victory in the long term? When Allah tests us, He's simply teaching us. He will keep giving us those mock exams before the big exam until we learn. And if you do learn and you get what the lesson is all about, then congratulations. That's a very precious blessing and is possibly the real success you're after.
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5: The Prophet said, "Our Lord, the Blessed, the Superior, comes every night down on the nearest heaven, when the last third of the night remains, saying, 'Is there anyone to invoke me, so that I may respond to invocation? Is there anyone to ask me, so that I may grant him his request? Is there anyone seeking my forgiveness, so that I may forgive him? If there is something that you want in life, and you're not praying tahajjud for it, you don't really want it.'" Also, Imam al-Shafi'i said, "The dua made at tahajjud is like an arrow which does not miss its target. So make lots of dua and have faith that it'll be accepted in a manner that is best for you." Allah subhanahu wa ta'ala is pleased with a person who leaves his sleep in the middle of the night only to worship his Lord. The slave is alone with his Lord, weeping from his fear, crying out about his problems to him. For such a believer, Allah has promised a joyous reward that he cannot envision. During times of trials, anxiety, grief, and hopelessness settle in one's heart. It makes the person restless. Praying tahajjud in such times will bring peace and serenity to your distressed heart. A believer is closest to Allah in the last part of the night. Crying out your problem in sujood will calm your heart and give you patience and strength to face your problems. Abu Darda, may Allah be pleased with him, said, "Pray 2 rak'ahs in the darkest of the night, for the darkness of the grave.

Ahmad ibn Harb said, "I am astonished that people who know that the delights of paradise lie above them and the horrors of hell lie beneath them, how can they sleep in between them?" When Umar ibn Dharr saw that night had come, he would say, "Night has come and night has dignity, and Allah is most deserving of reverence." Al-Fudayl ibn Ayyad said, "I met some people who feel ashamed before Allah to sleep for too long in the depths of the night. Such a person may be resting on his side, and when he moves, he says to himself, 'This is not your right. Get up and take your share of the hereafter.'" Al-Hasan said, "We do not know of any deed more difficult than the struggle to stay up at night or to spend money." It was said to him, "Why do those who pray tahajjud at night have the most beautiful faces?" He said, "Because they spend time alone with the Most Merciful. So he adorns them with some of his light. And they who pass the night prostrating themselves before the Lord and standing." Do you feel tired, sad, stressed, sick of this world? We are constantly searching for success and happiness in our lives. If only we pondered over what it truly means to be successful in the eyes of Allah subhanahu wa ta'ala. If you are searching for peace and contentment, then introduce your soul to tahajjud prayer. If you have already been performing this blessed prayer, then increase and be consistent. Praying tahajjud is an amazing act of worship and will truly change your life if you stick to it. If you feel depressed, anxious, and you feel you can't escape the worries of this world, then pray tahajjud and see how it changes your life. Praying the five daily prayers is obligatory upon every Muslim and must not be missed. However, there is another category which is known as nafil prayers. These prayers are optional, and one can choose whether to pray them or not. One of these prayers is known as tahajjud, which is a prayer prayed in the later part of the night. We know that the Prophet vigilantly observed tahajjud prayer. Allah subhanahu wa ta'ala says, "And from part of the night, pray with it as additional worship for you. It is expected that your Lord will resurrect you to a praised station." The companions also spent their nights in prayer. Sometimes we can see the direct connection between a night of prayer and a day of success, like at Badr. And other times we see a lifetime of worship and miraculous cultural change as a result. Bilal, for example, was a man who prayed tahajjud. It is said that while he waited for the light of Fajr to come, and so that he could call the Adhan, he would pray and ask Allah to guide Quraysh. A woman of Bani Najjar said, "By God, I have never known him to miss this supplication even once." Bilal was abused by Quraysh, and they were not his tribe or his relatives. Yet the light of Islam and the love of the Prophet sallallahu alaihi wasallam gave him the heart to pray for and not against the Quraysh. His hope for their guidance was certainly his hope for the heart of the messenger to be pleased. But how many of us would have a heart large enough to contain and pray for a people who have harmed us? Tahajjud was one of the keys to that strength of heart. Tamim bin Aus was a convert from Christianity. He came to Medina in the 9th year after the Hijrah. Tamim was a man of worship, and he would regularly read the entire Quran in 7 nights and pray a long tahajjud that included long hours of dua. We understand his commitment to his night prayers when, on one occasion, he slept through the night and missed a tahajjud. And then, as a way of repentance and recommitment, he prayed all night, every night, for an entire year. This man, with his commitment to tahajjud, had insight and vision.

vision. He was the first to light up the masjid with lanterns and oil. Imagine the pleasure and surprise when, after setting up the lanterns during the day, he lit them at night. The Prophet ﷺ said, "You have lit up Islam. May Allah enlighten you in this world and in the hereafter. If I had a daughter, I would have presented her to you in marriage." Another companion whose tahajjud is memorable and a lesson for us was Usayd ibn Hudayd. His recitation at night was so beautiful that the angels would descend to listen. On one memorable night, it is said that he arose to pray and began reciting from Surah Al-Baqarah. And his horse began acting spooked, so he stopped. His horse calmed down and he started again. The horse started acting spooked again, and Usayd looked up and saw a sky like he had never seen before that seemed to be lit with lamps. He told the Prophet ﷺ about his experience, and he said, "Those were angels who came near to you for your voice. And if you had kept on reciting till dawn, it would have remained there till morning, when people would have seen it, as it would not have disappeared." Usayd radiallahu anhu taught us that spiritual states are the fuel we need for a lifetime of cultural change. His worship gave him a pleasant character, and he was known to be lighthearted and easygoing. He was also devoted and strong, participating in battles and contributing to the political strength of the nascent community. Waraqa radiallahu anha was also known for her long nights in prayer and her moving Quranic recitation. It is said that Umar ibn al-Khattab would pause at her house on his nightly walks through the city and listen to her recitation. Ashifa was also known for her worship at night. On one occasion, Umar ibn al-Khattab visited Ashifa, and she narrates the story. "Umar ibn al-Khattab entered my home and saw two men sleeping, my husband and son. He asked, 'What is the matter with these two men who did not pray with us?' I replied, 'O Amir al-Mu'mineen, they prayed with the people and they continued to pray until it became morning. Then they prayed the morning prayer and went to sleep. Umar was upset they had not attended Fajr at the mosque, but I recognize in this narration that the entire family had spent the night in prayer.'" Anas ibn Malik reports that the Prophet ﷺ once came into the mosque and saw a rope tied between two pillars. Upon inquiring why it was there, he was told it is for Zainab. When she feels drowsy, she holds on to it. Zainab was praying so much, to such a degree, that she had made herself something to hold on to in case she felt she might fall from exhaustion. What kind of devotion to tahajjud was this? This was the early community of women and men. They were people of tahajjud, and as a result, they changed the face of the earth as our first and best community. These people, they sleep very little at night, and during the early hours of dawn, these people, they pray for forgiveness. This one prayer specifically mentioned, which can raise your rank in the eyes of Allah subhanahu wa ta'ala on the day of resurrection. The best of prayers after the prescribed prayer is prayer in the depths of the night. Be vigilant in standing in prayer at night, for it was the practice of the pious before you. It is a means of gaining proximity to Allah, expiation for transgressions, and a barrier from sins. Tahajjud prayer is implemented in the final third of the night after waking up from one's sleep. Cannot be offered straight away after Isha, but only following from one's sleep. Abu Huraira reports that the Messenger of Allah sallallahu alaihi wasallam said, "Our Lord descends to the lowest heaven during the last third of the night, inquiring, 'Who will call on me so that I may respond to him? Who is asking something of me so I may give it to him? Who is asking for my forgiveness so I may forgive him?'

How amazing is this? We are guaranteed acceptance of du'as, and the doors of forgiveness are open to us. Yet we still let the nights pass by. If you are truly overburdened by this world,

0: oversleep and miss it, then your intention will still be counted. We must also remember that we are weak and cannot achieve this without the help of Allah. And therefore we must supplicate and ask Allah to help us wake up and be consistent in this matter. Tahajjud prayer is very effective because a person remembers Allah when the whole world is sleeping. And at this time, Allah accepts all the prayers and hopes of His believers. There is no doubt that tahajjud prayer protects a person from various diseases. And also, if someone is sick, it gives him shifa. The Prophet ﷺ said, "Do night prayer, because it is a tradition of pious people before you and a means of getting closer to Allah. Prevention of sin, erasing wrongdoings, and preventing all kinds of diseases from the body. Why miss out on such a great opportunity? Within the darkness of the night, we will find our Lord waiting for us to turn to Him in humility in order to shower more love and blessings over us than He already does. Making that effort to get up at a difficult time for a sole purpose to get closer to Allah, there is already a sense of achievement. And so psychologically, we feel good. And when those feelings are felt, it leads to the desire to continue and increase. And so after awaking, naturally, we feel as though I want to do more. Slowly yet surely, the sweetness comes with continuation and increase. The night can be a time when we spend it in the worst, in the thought that nobody is looking. Or it can be used in a beautiful manner, in the thought that I am being observed by the most loving, ever watchful. How will you spend your nights?
1: Hey, Ghulam.
2: Yeah?
1: Did I return your lawnmower last month?
2: No, bhai, you didn't.
1: Oh, no. Now what'll I do? I wanted to borrow it again, man.
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2: Hajj is undeniably the greatest journey a Muslim will take in his lifetime. A journey of sacrifice, self-discovery, and above all, a journey of servitude and obedience to Allah Almighty. Little do Muslims know that the rites of Hajj were ordained by the Almighty during the era of Prophet Ibrahim 4,000 years ago. Toward the end of his life, Ibrahim witnessed a century of struggle, movement, confrontation with the ignorance of his tribe, oppression of Nimrud, and the fanaticism of idol worshippers. His barren wife, Sarah, was an aristocrat. She was infertile, and he was more than 100 years old. He was wishful, but not hopeful. Allah blessed him with a son, Ismail, from his maid Hajar. Every moment of the last days of his life had to be enjoyed. He enjoyed it by having Ismail, the boy, grew as a strong tree. He brought youth and happiness to Ibrahim's life. He was his father's hope, love, and kin. The message was revealed. Put the knife to the throat of your son and sacrifice him with your hands. How can one describe Ibrahim's fear by the shock of this message? The degree of his pain is beyond tolerance or imagination. Ibrahim, the most humble servant of Allah and the famous rebel of human history, started to shake as if he were falling apart. He was terribly shocked by the message, but the command was the order of Allah. In his older years, Ibrahim was commanded by Allah to take his wife Hajar and his newborn son Ismail to live in the barren desert plains of Mecca, a land which was by all means inhospitable, only to leave them with nothing more than some dates and a flask of water. As Ibrahim begins to leave, his wife Hajar emotionally cries out, "To where are you going? To whom will you leave us?" She frantically repeats this again and again. Ibrahim alayhi salam doesn't respond and just walks away. She then says, "Has Allah commanded you to do this?" To which Ibrahim replied, "Yes." Being a noble woman, she replies, "If that is the case, then Allah will not let us down." Shortly after their dates and water are used up, Hajar began to search for help. She leaves her baby behind and proceeds to ascend the mountain of Safa. She looks far and wide, but to her disappointment, sees no one in sight. She races back down to check on her child and then continues her search, this time ascending the mountain of Marwa. She traverses back and forth between the mountains of Safa and Marwa until one narration states that Angel Gabriel descends and with the tip of his wing hits the ground and out sprouts the well of Zamzam. With water being the source of life, this event served as the beginning of what was to become the city of Mecca. This miraculous event is encapsulated in the sa'i, or running between Safa and Marwa, that Muslims perform in the days of Hajj. Many years go by. Ibrahim returns to unite with his beloved wife and son Ismail. Shortly after his arrival, he sees a dream that he was sacrificing Ismail alayhi salam. Allah says, "Then when the boy reached the age to work with him, Ibrahim said, 'Oh my dear son, I have

seen in a dream that I must sacrifice you. So tell me what you think. He replied, O my dear father, do as you are commanded. Allah willing, you will find me amongst the patient ones. Ibrahim alayhi salam and Ismail make their way to the place of sacrifice. As servants of Allah subhanahu wa ta'ala, they know they must do what was commanded to them, even if they don't want to do it. This is the principle of submission to Allah subhanahu wa ta'ala is teaching us about. Along the way, Shaytan comes towards Ibrahim alayhi salam. He knows that deep down, Ibrahim alayhi salam would never want to harm his only son, let alone sacrifice him. Ibrahim alayhi salam knows that Shaytan only wishes to deceive him. So he pelts him with some stones until Shaytan withdraws. Then a second time, Shaytan appears and Ibrahim alayhi salam pelts him again. Shaytan appears for the third time and Ibrahim alayhi salam pelts him yet again. After that, Shaytan does not appear again. Allah subhanahu wa ta'ala continues in the Quran mentioning the story. And when they submitted to Allah's will, and Ibrahim laid him, Ismail, on the side of his forehead for sacrifice, we called out to him, O Ibrahim, you have already fulfilled the vision. Indeed, this is how we reward the good doers. That was truly a revealing test. And we ransomed his son with a great sacrifice and blessed Ibrahim with an honorable mention among later generations. Peace be upon Ibrahim. This is how we reward the doers of good. He was truly one of our faithful servants. Just as Ibrahim alayhi salam was about to sacrifice Ismail alayhi salam, Allah subhanahu wa ta'ala commanded Jibreel alayhi salam to replace Ismail alayhi salam with a ram. When Ismail alayhi salam was replaced with a ram, the angels who were present exclaimed, Allahu Akbar, Allahu Akbar. Allah is the greatest, Allah is the greatest. When Ibrahim alayhi salam noticed that he had sacrificed a ram instead of his son, he exclaimed, La ilaha illallahu, wallahu akbar. There is no God but Allah, and Allah is the greatest. When Ismail alayhi salam noticed what had happened and that he had not been sacrificed, he exclaimed, Allahu Akbar, wa lillahi alhamd. Allah is the greatest, and to him is due all praise. A few years pass, and once Ismail reaches his youth, Allah commands Ibrahim alongside his son to build the Kaaba, the house of Allah on earth. Upon the completion of this monumental task, Allah commands Ibrahim to call the people to perform the pilgrimage of Hajj. Bear in mind that this is still in the middle of the desert, and the city of Mecca is still extremely small. Yet once again, in sheer obedience to Allah, Ibrahim fulfills and calls the people. Allah says, and proclaim to the people the Hajj, pilgrimage. They will come to you on foot and on every lean camel. They will come from every distant pass. The legacy. Today, that very call has been answered. And the fruits of Ibrahim's sincerity and obedience to God can be seen in full effect. Every year, millions upon millions of people travel from all corners of the world to visit the house of God, to walk in the footsteps of Ibrahim. Yet the story doesn't end there. For it is a while, Ibrahim on his own pilgrimage, that he is approached by Satan. Satan, being the open sworn enemy to humanity, tries to corrupt his pilgrimage. However, in defiance to Satan, Ibrahim pelts him with stones and overcomes him. This event has been embodied in the Rami, or the

compelling component of Hajj, whereby Muslims symbolically cast away Satan by pelting these same areas with stones. These important key events in the life of Ibrahim went on to become the manasik, or rituals of Hajj. In one way or another, we can see that Hajj, in fact, is a celebration of the life of Ibrahim and an embodiment of his path. Allah commands the believers in the Quran, in more than one occasion, to follow the faith of Ibrahim, the upright. And just like that, come every year for Hajj, Muslims once again walk in the footsteps of one of the greatest men to ever live, Ibrahim. May the peace and blessings of Allah be upon Ibrahim, his family, and the noble messenger Muhammad sallallahu alaihi wasallam.

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1: Bismillah ar-Rahman ar-Rahim. Assalamu alaikum and welcome to the program. It is a Monday morning. It is the 8th of June 2026. And you and I are going to be spending the next 2 hours together right here on News and Views on Salaam Media. Our first guest being political analyst Sandile Swana. We're going to be talking about the vow that President Cyril Ramaphosa has given to the nation, and he is saying there's going to be a mass deportation crackdown on undocumented migrants. This statement was made last night at the Union Buildings, and let's wait and see what our analysts have to make of this and if this truly is going to come to pass, and more importantly, the repercussions of something like this. Sandile Swana, very good morning to you. Welcome to the program. You are a political analyst, a regular guest on our station, and always a pleasure talking with you. A very good morning. Welcome.
2: Julie, good morning, and thank you so much for inviting me, and I extend the warmest greetings to your listeners.
1: Thank you indeed. What do we make of this announcement made by President Ramaphosa last night regarding a crackdown on undocumented migrants? And of course, more importantly, the backstory of this is the repercussions for the migrants, for the countries they're returning to, and for us here in South Africa.
2: Let me start it in this way, Judy. In December 1994, armed youths started attacking people, physically attacking people, with murderous outcomes in Alexandra Township in December 1994 on what was the start of xenophobic violence in South Africa. There was no new census that was out. There were no new economic statistics that had been distributed in Alex about unemployment or anything like that. But there were instigators who had started that without any scientific data to back up what they did. That trend has repeated itself until 2026. Even in 2026, there is no scientific data to suggest that South Africa is overwhelmed by illegal immigrants. That data does not exist. It's not there. But there is data from UCT and other places to show that our population of immigrants as a whole, whether they are European, African, or whatever nature they are, is within the limits of what a country of this size and economic status would normally accommodate. So that's the first thing I want to say. The second thing I want to say is that we this nation, through many campaigns after World War II, more especially through the United Nations and through the Organization of African Unity, subscribe to human rights. And those human rights affect, cover every single person who is on South African soil. Therefore, you cannot grab a person and do anything to them that the court did not authorize you to do, or the law expressly authorized you to do that. So the problems we have are situations where South Africans themselves are ignoring the directives of the United Nations, which gave them this freedom, the directives of the Organization of African Unity, which gave us this freedom through the Harare Declaration, and are ignoring the constitution of this republic without any scientific data. There are no specific or consequential ramifications, for instance, for Malawi or any of the SADC countries, if there's going to be deportations from here

0: it's a matter of very little consequence in terms of, for instance, this government does not even have the capacity to round up all the people that it claims it can round up. It will. This is not even going to happen, by the way, this thing that we are talking about.
1: So, how do you suppose you're suggesting that there aren't any stats to prove or disprove the issue around migration or illegal undocumented immigrants in the country? You've also said that it is within the specifications for South Africa and other countries to contain the number of immigrants, European and other immigrants from probably the Middle East and Africa as well. If we don't have stats, how are we able to dispel the flare-ups of xenophobic attacks against especially African migrants, undocumented and otherwise? That's the one issue. The second issue is, if we're saying that there isn't a surplus of immigrants in the country, undocumented immigrants, then the question is, how is it that we're having illegal settlements or squatter settlements coming up, mushrooming up all over the country, all around the country, to the point that it's becoming a huge problem? And clearly it's, apart from being an eyesore, but the sad situation is that the people living in those settlements are at risk, their health is at risk, their safety is at risk, they don't have proper sanitation and other services. How can we as a country allow such situations to proliferate and create not only an eyesore, but definitely a serious health risk to the people in those settlements? Professor.
0: So I think that we need to be so careful as to who does not use statistics. We cannot say that we don't have statistics. We have them. What we can talk about is who does not use them. So what I said to you is that UCT has actually prepared the estimates, and it will always be an estimate. It's a statistical estimate. And the University of Pretoria and Wits University do have, they can give you a number to say, this is the number. So that number will be between 3 million and 4.2 total of African, Asiatic, and European immigrants into South Africa. Total, all of them, all in. So we do know that. That is why we can say that our immigrant population has not exceeded known norms of how this thing normally goes. Now, coming to the issue of the proliferation of squatter camps in South Africa, before the year 2009, South Africa was producing and delivering between 100 to 200,000 new RDP houses per year. Today, we are delivering 38,000. After 2009, the number started going down. It's at about 38,000 and going down, not up. Now, clearly, if you are urbanizing the population, the South African population, and you are not building the houses at the rate that they were being built at the time. So what was happening during the, and I'm sorry to say this, the Mbeki presidency, the squatter camps were actually reducing. People were getting into RDP housing. Jobs, unemployment, long-term unemployment was reducing. After 2009, from 2009 onwards, the opposite drastically happened. You move the GDP growth rate from 5% to 0.45%, around half a percent. We are now a 1% GDP growth rate nation instead of 5.4, which is stipulated in the NDP. the housing has diminished.

0: managed. Even in Cape Town, right there in the middle of the city, next to Greenpoint Stadium, there is a squatter camp there. On my road here, there are squatter camps here on my road, two of them. The people who stay in those squatter camps are not foreigners. Those are Botswanas. They've invaded my land. They are Botswanas. They've beaten me up. I've been to court for suffering assault with the intent to cause grievous. I've had 20 court cases with those people. They are 1.1 kilometers from my house. I can walk there quickly. So the whole notion that these squatter camps are populated by foreigners, if there is such a notion, is false. It's an outright lie. It's unscientific. It's mischievous. It's misguided. The issue of the proliferation of squatter camps revolves around a government since 2009 that has abandoned the people of South Africa. I'm not even talking about what they are doing to foreigners. They've abandoned us. This government, including the GNU, is committing economic genocide on black South Africans as we speak today.
1: So clearly the government once again has failed its people. Let's go for an ad break, Sandile, and when we come back we'll further this discussion regarding the repatriation of undocumented migrants from South Africa, which Ramaphosa's promising is going to address the problem, all sorts of problems related to economics in the country, jobs, health, education, etc., etc. We're going to take a closer look at that matter, but I am certain I know what your answer is going to be. Once again, the failure of government. It is exactly 8:15. This is News and Views on Salaam Media.
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1: Welcome back. It's exactly 19 minutes after 8 o'clock. My guest is, of course, political and governance analyst Sandile Swana. We're talking about the statement made by President Cyril Ramaphosa regarding undocumented immigrants in South Africa. He also further goes on to state that government has listened and has a plan to tackle the issue. And he goes on to say, I quote, the first part of our response is a concerted crackdown on violations of existing immigration, labor, and other laws. And the Department of Home Affairs, Border Management Authority, and the South African Police Services and other law enforcement agencies have been and will intensify the process of identifying and deporting undocumented foreign nationals residing illegally in South Africa. Quite a statement there, isn't it, Sandile? And given what you've already shared with us earlier on, I'm kind of wondering if this is just empty promises yet again, and are innocent people going to be unnecessarily persecuted?
2: Yes. So, obviously, we don't know. There's no clear strategy. There's no strategy that tells us that this ocean, the beach line of South Africa, how is it going to be secured as an entry point of illegal immigrants? Because we don't have the equipment to secure that as a border. And our beach line is very long, by the way. We know today, as we sit here in this show, that we don't have the capacity to secure the borders with Mozambique, with Swaziland, with Lesotho, with Namibia, with Botswana, with Zimbabwe. The length of our borders compared to our capacity that we physically have to secure that border right now in 2026, in fact, over the next 3 years, we're not going to be able to secure those borders. So that whole ocean front is an entry point that is virtually uncontrolled. Our borders are virtually uncontrolled. On top of that, okay, let me explain why this is relevant. The current situation is that if you deport X number of people, let's say 100, probably 65 of them are coming back within the next 4 weeks, back into South Africa and continue their lives as usual. So to say you are emptying the country of illegal immigrants when you have no way of keeping them out, actually, all that is going to do is to enrich the transport providers, as has happened in the United States. People have become very rich with the current programs of deporting people in the friends of Trump and others. They've become very rich. And I worry that we're now getting into that scam in South Africa. That money could actually be used in job creation, direct investment in South Africa, as opposed to what it is being used for now. I have no confidence that we are able to control. Our military used to control the border in South Africa during apartheid. Successfully, it was not easy for South Africans to move as they wish. But our military has been watered down to a Mickey Mouse. And there's evidence. They went to the DRC. They were captured by the MR23 rebels. And their equipment was captured, totally neutralized. The ones that went to reinforce, I think when I tried to calculate the distance, I think they were about 1,500 kilometers away from the battlefront. And they never moved any further than that to move closer to the battlefront. So you are talking about

0: an army and a navy that is unable to protect the borders of South Africa. The police in the Madlanga Commission, who are supposed to be the ones who are checking who's in the country, who's committing which crimes, are actually drug dealers. They are actually people who are fidgeting with dockets and evidence. They are corrupt. They are criminals. So it is unreasonable. My view is that MKP, March on March and so on, need to humble themselves, sit down with the Minister of Home Affairs and develop a long-term plan of how the system will be cleaned out systematically and re-establish a nation with integrity. We don't have that at the moment. So it's a fantasy. All that we're going to do here is to involve ourselves in bloodthirsty activities, in cruelty to humanity, and in violations of the charters of the United Nations and African Union, and in violation of our own constitution by conducting reckless activities that can never produce a positive outcome.
1: And the sad reality is, of course, once again, it points to a very corrupt government. I think we've, as a country, been really going downhill. We're on our knees right now on every front. I must say that the issue around the porous borders along our beach lines never ever occurred to me in the past. We do know how very well protected the European beach borders or beach line is protected. You just need to look at Spain and Italy and Greece. Every time you get these illegal migrant boats trying to cross the channel, trying to get across, they are intercepted immediately. And despite all of that, they keep trying their luck. So this indicates the desperation. On the one hand, the desperation of the immigrants economic immigrants trying to get to Europe to perhaps start off a better life. On the other hand, it also indicates the just how proactive those European governments are, that they have these watertight, sea, navy and of course army, that they patrol their borders so very efficiently. That being said, perhaps this is just a ploy, and we're going to wrap up in a few minutes time, but we do know that local elections are around the corner. So this is Ramaphosa's way of maybe trying to instill confidence in the ANC, knowing that they might lose in a very big way with local elections.
0: No, I think that the ANC has been losing. They are at 40%. There was no xenophobia, anything that took them to 40%. Before any xenophobia, if you are looking at the numbers, I was talking to one journalist yesterday, if they're already at 40%, the next step, if you take a straight line trend, they are going to be a 30-something percent political party. In the metros around Joburg, they are at 30-something, around Gauteng. In fact, even in Durban, they are a 30-something party. And they are going to reduce with or without the xenophobia. So the xenophobia is irrelevant. Where we are today, the DA and the ANC are not growing. Both of them, those are two of our biggest parties. So there's no reason for them to get carried away about xenophobia. What we do need, to be honest, is to sit down, bring in that MK, ATM, all these guys who think they've got something to say, Action SA, about this, put the data, bring in UCT, bring in UP, University of Pretoria, bring in WITS, get the data on the table, look at the data, look at the strengths we have, look at the resources we have, and come up with a credible plan. This one of fantasizing that you're going to come with a whole tsunami that will lift 1.2 million foreigners out of South Africa and flood jobs into the townships, it's not going to happen. That is a fantasy, a reckless fantasy, that unfortunately is going to give birth to criminality and murder.
1: My final question then, there has been suggestions that there's some sort of a third

0: third force at play here, creating the mischief, creating the sense that undocumented immigrants are taking away jobs and much needed services from the poorest of the poor in the townships. They're creating a creating pressure on education, health, housing, and employment. So clearly, it does suggest that there is a third force or mischief makers at play here, creating this hysteria amongst the people.
1: It has always been like that since 1994, as I said to you, and this needs to be understood, that Mandela takes power in April 1994. He doesn't know where the hell he is. He's coming out of prison. He doesn't know what's happening. Taking over power for the first time. The ANC has never been in power. And in December, people launch xenophobic attacks. There's not been any census. There's not been any job statistics released to the people of Alexander. They arm themselves and they go and start killing foreigners in order to improve their economic position. Alex has participated diligently in xenophobia. They collapsed the Alex Renewal Project. They produced the mafia, the Alex Mafia. Their economic position of people of Alex, they've never become rich by killing any foreigner, never. Their economic position has not improved. So there is a third force, no question about it, that is behind this. It has been behind this since 1994, and it has been maintained. And I want to put it clearly that the entire xenophobic violence in South Africa is a right-wing initiative. The parties, political parties that are leading this are actually leading an anti-African right-wing initiative, anti-Asian right-wing initiative in South Africa, politically speaking. And unfortunately, the end losers of it are going to be the Africans. The native Africans are going to be the losers, South Africans. They are going to be the losers in the same way that they were the overwhelming majority of losers in the July 2021 insurrection. They are going to die. They are going to be shot dead.
0: Sure. You paint a very bleak picture, and sadly, on that very negative note, we're going to wrap up. Undoubtedly, we're going to have many more discussions around this matter. But thank you indeed always for your deep insights on the political situation in South Africa. Sandile Swana, political and governance analyst, right here on Salam Media. Go well, God bless. It is exactly 8:32 a.m. This is News and Views on Salam Media. Please stay with us. Lots more coming your way. And of course, do become a part of the conversation.
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3: Welcome back. It is exactly 8:35 a.m. And before we're joined by our second guest, some important information from the marketplace. 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The Discover AXA Tour, which will be taking place between the 4th and the 15th of July, and of course it is the school holidays. 8:36 it is, and our next guest is Dr. Vusi Sabanda. We are going to further that story. We're going to take another perspective regarding the statement made by Cyril Ramaphosa at the Union Buildings last night, suggesting that there's going to be a crackdown and fast-track deportation of undocumented migrants starting almost immediately. Dr. Vusi Sabanda is the chairperson of the African Diaspora Forum. He is here to represent the immigrants, documented and undocumented. And I'm kind of wondering how outraged he is about the statement by Cyril Ramaphosa. A very good morning to you. Welcome to the program.
4: Thank you very much. Good morning to you and your listeners. And thank you for inviting me.
3: Absolute pleasure. How do you feel about that statement by Cyril Ramaphosa? And your thoughts about what were his facts? What were his figures? What were the possibly ministers telling him about the situation? There seems to be a startup of xenophobia against foreigners in our country. It's a horrific situation indeed. It could get totally out of control. What are your thoughts and the thoughts of immigrants, documented and undocumented, in the country?
4: Well, look, I think the biggest challenge that we have is we had the president, responding to unlawful acts, that are conducted by vigilantes and that have been going on unchecked. And instead of the president really, emphasizing on the unlawfulness of those activities and how, they are going to stamp out, that problem of vigilantism and make sure that, migrants living in South Africa are protected and enjoy the full benefit, equal benefit of the law like everybody else. He instead, went on to talk about, the rhetoric that we hear that you must respect the laws of our country. I mean, there is nobody that has come and said, look,

0: they are intending not to respect the laws of South Africa, as it were. I mean, we have already people that have died in Mossel Bay and people that have been displaced, I mean, in KZN and in the Western Cape. Now, instead of the president coming, you know, and condemning, you know, in the strongest term, you know, terms, you know, that whole movement and the fact that people are being, you know, displaced and confronted by vigilantes, attacked and even killed, and shops looted, like what we saw even in Bloemfontein. The president simply comes and say they are going to intensify, and, you know, illegal immigration is overburdening, you know, the public service delivery system, which, I mean, as we know, that has been failing on its own. I mean, you know, because of the corruption that is taking place. That is why we've got Madlanga commissions now that are actually trying to investigate, you know, criminal activities that are conducted by politicians. Instead of arresting the criminals, their money is being spent on these commissions. And now the president comes and tells us that, look, you know, foreign nationals are the ones that are obviously, you know, overburdening the system. The bulk of some of these so-called, you know, irregular immigrants are irregular immigrants because of the failures of the Department of Home Affairs in documenting people in time. Like we saw with people in Durban, they all were documented. People that have moved to Ghana, people that are waiting with receipts that they have applied over 5-6 years, but there's no outcome. So the system is forcing people to be undocumented because it is failing to respond timeously, you know, to all these applications. I mean, the advent of people coming into South Africa is not unique. All countries face that, but we don't hear countries having problems of the kind of backlog that we have in South Africa. But what we obviously, you know, get to hear is the president coming and, you know, encouraging people, you know, to think that, you know, migrants are the cause of the problem that South Africa is facing, which cannot be furthest from the truth.
1: Your thoughts on how he should have handled the issue and the type of statement he should have made last night to ensure the safety of immigrants, documented and undocumented. What do you believe should have been said last night in his statement to the country via the media regarding this matter? Because undoubtedly there are people suggesting that the statements that he made will further fuel xenophobic attacks on migrants.
0: I mean, very, very true. I mean, look, for example, he says, you know, the spaza shop, he talks about spaza shops, you know, the people that, you know, for example, are owning, you know, spaza shops, that migrants should not be there, or, you know, foreigners should not, you know, be holding spaza shops, and they'll move, you know, the Tswane Refugee Center to, you know, Musina. There is a refugee reception center in Musina. Moving the Tswane Refugee Center will only exacerbate the problem, because it means people that live in central, you know, South Africa, particularly in Gauteng and the surrounding Mpumalanga, will now all have to travel to Musina to try and renew their documents, which will make this even worse, because there is only Durban and Cape Town, you know, refugee reception centers. And we know that when the Cape Town Refugee Center was closed, it was very problematic for people to renew their documents. So at the end of the day, instead of the president addressing people to say, look, asylum seekers and refugees that are in the country, as South Africa is a signatory to the UN Convention, are allowed, you know, to obviously operate spaza shops or enter into any business, because that law has been made municipal laws and they are therefore not excluded. He did not deal obviously with that. And his statements will obviously, you know, give courage to those people that are fighting migrants in that particular space without regard of whether they qualify to be there or not. And instead of condemning, like I said earlier, strongly the fact that people are attacking other people and saying anyone who attacks, you know, are migrants, you know, for whatever reason, because it is not their duty. There are law enforcement agents that should deal with that, which obviously he said, but it was said on a very lighter note, rather than, you know, to really condemn those actions, because that statement was born out of the fact that people are being attacked and they are leaving the country. So instead of addressing that, he does not address that. Instead of addressing the push factors that are caused by his colleagues, you know, in Africa, that are getting people to flee their countries because of bad politics, you know, dictatorship and bad, you know, economies that are battered down because of corruption. He does not say that. He says we're going to discuss to see how, you know, as leaders in Africa, we are going to deal with the issue of migration rather than to deal with the causes, you know, of forced migration and the people that are in the country. Some of these people, asylum seekers that have been in the system for 10, 20 years, still asylum seekers, when the law allows only for 6 months, 180 days, but someone has been an asylum seeker for 20 years. And then if that person is rejected from

being an asylum seeker for 20 years and that person did not have a traveling document, the person has been sitting in South Africa for 20 years, not able to travel anywhere, even if they have to be sent back to their country, assuming that they had obtained, you know, a fraudulent, you know, asylum because the circumstances did not really permit for them to have that. Where will that person go back to? Because that person no longer has a country to go back to. Because he's been in South Africa for 20 years, they have children in South Africa, a family for 20 years. That is not, you know, human rights law. It

0: xenophobic attacks might then start up again. What is it that you, as the chairperson of the African Diaspora Forum, plans to do with other like-minded people to perhaps approach the South African government to change the statement or to reassure migrants that they will be safe and they will be protected and they won't be sent back, because they're a huge part of the South African economy in any event? So what's the plan forward regarding your organization and other such like-minded people?
1: Well, look, for example, in April, we had written a letter, you know, to the police commissioner, who then got suspended, but it was copied to parliament and the presidents, that, you know, was saying there is inadequate actions to deal with, you know, the xenophobic attacks that we're seeing in the country. And not enough is being done in ensuring there is a deterrent on people being attacked, because those people that are inciting the violence have not been, you know, prosecuted like what we saw in 2021. People that incited, you know, the violence and the looting were prosecuted, and they're still going to court as we speak right now to show that there is a will there, but there is no will to deal with, you know, people that are attacking, you know, migrants. But what we have done now is we have decided as an organization that one of the issues that we want to do is to deal with the African problem, you know, one step at a time. We have seen, you know, the president and the government of South Africa failing to deal, you know, with the reports, you know, against South Africa in terms of AU, to say, okay, you know, there are leaders that are delinquent. So what we have done as we speak right now is we have filed a case, you know, in the High Court in Pretoria against the government of South Africa and Zimbabwe, because one of the major sending countries into South Africa is Zimbabwe. And we are seeing that it is currently, you know, doing another constitution amendment, which is allowing term changes and allowing elections not to take place in 2028, which is going to further exacerbate problems in that country. So our views is that we are taking the South African government to court in order to say the government of South Africa is failing to ensure that the issues of it is failing, one, to protect migrants. On the same note, it is also aiding, you know, these governments that are truant to, you know, do things that will continue to lead people into coming into South Africa, whilst it knows that it cannot deal with the problems of migration appropriately and protect, you know, one, its own citizens and those particular migrants that are visitors, whether regular or irregular, in the country. So this is something that is already, you know, ongoing. We have issued and filed, you know, these papers, and we hope that, you know, the courts will have to hear this and not use the use of jurisdiction, because some of the issues that we're talking about is we have seen, you know, South Africa also going to, you know, the ICJ before, and we know that we are also taking this particular case because Zimbabwe has just become a member of the United Nations Security Council, and there are, you know, also genocidal, you know, crimes that were committed in the 1980s that have never been addressed. So our idea now is that we are going to look at, you know, all the African countries, or in particular that have, you know, issues that are not being dealt with, because Africa, the AU has said they do not want Europe or any other country to get involved in African affairs unless they involve them. But now our problem is they're not, you know, resolving anything. They're not dealing with the problems that are taking place in Africa, but rather they are covering each other, you know, even when they're doing or committing, you know, gross human rights violations.
0: And all of that is due to large-scale corruption in all or most of the African countries, including here in South Africa. That's where we will leave it, Dr. Vusi Musisibanda, chairperson of the African Diaspora Forum. Thank you for your time.
1: Thank you. Good morning.
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5: It is exactly 8:52 a.m. This is News and Views on Salam Media. Welcome back. We are now going to be talking with Dr. Leila Mansour. She is a senior scientist at the Center for the AIDS Program of Research in South Africa, known as CAPRISA, and also a site co-principal investigator for the Purpose One clinical trial, which contributed to the evidence base underpinning lenacapavir and reported the landmark efficacy findings that have generated so much interest globally. Assalamu alaikum to you. Welcome. Wonderful to have you on the show this morning, Dr. Leila Mansour.
6: Wa alaikum salam to you, Julie, and the listeners.
5: Okay, so let's dive straight in and ask the all-important question. What is lenacapavir and why is it being called a breakthrough drug?
6: Sure. So lenacapavir is one of the most exciting advances in HIV prevention that we've seen in many years. It's a long-acting HIV prevention medicine, and it's known as a capsid inhibitor. For HIV prevention, it's administered as a subcutaneous injection just under the skin every 6 months. And it's really called a breakthrough because it combines very high efficacy with exceptional convenience. So instead of taking a pill every day, a person can receive protection that lasts for 6 months.
5: Obviously, that then talks directly to how it differs from existing HIV prevention methods. Why is it particularly important for mothers and pregnant women?
6: So currently, South Africans have several HIV prevention options. These include condoms, daily oral PrEP. But what lenacapavir does, it expands your prevention choice. So the major difference is that it protects

0: maintaining through a 6-monthly injection rather than a daily pill. And for mothers and pregnant women, this is especially important because pregnancy and breastfeeding is a difficult time. Mothers are all consumed with lots of other thoughts, etc. So a long-acting prevention option is particularly valuable during these periods. It allows women to manage multiple competing demands and yet, just take an injection every 6 months.
1: Let's look at how effective has lenacapavir been in the clinical trials.
0: So it's been exceptionally efficacious. So there've been two clinical trials that actually resulted in lenacapavir being licensed. And we saw close to 100% efficacy in preventing HIV infection.
1: Could this improve HIV prevention among young women, or is it right across the board?
0: Absolutely. For young women, it's for young women and right across the board. So, one of the clinical trials was conducted in young women and others in men who have sex with men, transgender, etc. And so, yes, absolutely. It can prevent HIV infection in multiple cohorts.
1: So what about lenacapavir safe for pregnant and breastfeeding women? I think that, will always be top of the mind for a woman who is planning to have a baby or is breastfeeding. And I'm, asking this question specifically from a point of view of side effects and perhaps an impact on the baby,
0: Yes,
1: unborn
0: sure.
1: or perhaps breastfeeding.
0: Sure. So, pregnant and breastfeeding women, they've definitely been identified as a priority population in the South Africa's rollout plans. The current available data are very reassuring. There have been no major safety concerns that have emerged from pregnancies during the clinical trials. However, with any new intervention, ongoing safety monitoring will always remain important. Women should definitely discuss their prevention options with their healthcare providers in order to make that informed decision. But the current data is really showing us that this is safe in pregnancy and breastfeeding.
1: I guess the all-important question is, or questions are, as follows: when could South Africans start accessing this almost wonder drug? And will it be affordable and widely available?
0: Sure. So South Africa has already begun the rollout of lenacapavir for pre-exposure prophylaxis. President Ramaphosa launched the rollout on the 5th of June, and access will expand in phases through the public health sector, according to the National Department of Health implementation plan. So, in terms of whether it will be affordable, widely available, so the goal is certainly to make this product affordable and accessible. Government and donors and partners have committed substantial resources to this rollout, and expanding access over time will be essential if we want to achieve maximum public health impact. For now, the focus is ensuring that those at greatest at risk of acquiring HIV can benefit from this prevention option. But we are hopeful that over the years, the product will be available to all of South Africans.
1: And clearly, you're also hoping that local manufacturers play their part in keeping the drug as affordable as possible. And having said this, could this significantly reduce new HIV infections in South Africa?
0: Absolutely. So local manufacturing could be completely transformative. It could improve supply security. It could reduce dependency on international supply chains, create more jobs in South Africa, and potentially lower the costs for South Africans and the broader African region. However, this will depend on licensing agreements, on technology transfer, manufacturing capacity, etc. But yes, lenacapavir definitely has the potential to make

0: an important contribution to HIV prevention because of its highly effective nature, as well as the fact that it addresses some of the adherence challenges with current existing prevention methods. So its population level impact will depend on the uptake, on accessibility, on retention, and then of course on the successful implementation at scale.
1: Undoubtedly, there will be quite an aggressive education campaign so that people do understand and don't have doubts or concerns around lenacapavir. And this would probably be done via the government clinics, etc. Having said that, Dr. Mansour, what message do you have for women considering this prevention option?
0: So, you know, my message is really simple. It's know your options. Women now have more HIV prevention choices than ever before. Lenacapavir may be an excellent option for some women, while others may prefer other HIV prevention strategies such as oral PrEP. And the important thing here is to choose the prevention method that best fits your life. The best HIV prevention method is the one that a woman can use confidently, consistently and comfortably.
1: Okay, my final question then. Could lenacapavir change the course of South Africa's fight against HIV?
0: So I believe it has the potential to become one of the most important advances in HIV prevention that we've seen in many, many years. What makes lenacapavir so exciting is that it combines very high efficacy with a twice yearly dosing schedule that may be easier for many people to use. Fair enough, it's not a magic bullet, and it will not replace other prevention strategies. But if we can make it accessible to people who need it the most, it could become a transformative addition to South Africa's HIV prevention toolkit. So in essence, lenacapavir has the potential to change the trajectory of HIV prevention in South Africa. And the opportunity is historic. And now the challenge is really just implementation.
1: Inshallah, Dr. Leila Mansour, Senior Scientist at the Center for the AIDS Program of Research in South Africa, which is CAPRISA, and also a site co-principal investigator for the Purpose One clinical trial, which contributed to the evidence-based underpinning lenacapavir and reported the landmark efficacy findings that have generated so much interest globally. Thank you indeed. Allah accept all your efforts, inshallah. Go well and assalamu alaikum to you.
0: Ameen. Wa alaikum salam.
1: It is 2 minutes after 9 o'clock and some exciting news from obviously Salam Media being a media partner, and Ayub Dadabai, Discover the Al-Aqsa Tour, which is going to be happening during the July school holidays. And that, of course, is between the 14th to between the 4th and the 15th of July of this year. The package includes return flights on Ethiopian Airlines. Breakfast, supper and transfers are included. 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
2: Soweto, it's time to stand together for justice, peace and solidarity. 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

0: people of all faiths, backgrounds, and communities in a powerful show of unity and support. 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That's the annual Soweto Walk for Gaza, Saturday, the 20th of June at 7:30 in the morning, starting at Regina Mundi Church and ending at Lamini Mosque. 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
2: Listening to our sisters out there about Masjid al-Aqsa, it brings a tear to our heart, the longing to it. They've put it so beautifully across that we just yearn to go back as the same touring party that we enjoyed each one's company as well. But what's important, and I think it'll be injustice to discuss our actual tour in this short time, because it is filled with so much of values that truly we need like 2 hours to discuss it. But what is very important, and this is where I salute Salam Media, is like in any aspect of life, a foundation, the preparation to anything in life is so important. And the effort that was put in by Salam Media, that is regarding the preparation for this tour, the positive input that was given to us, the wonderful words of guidance.
3: One of the brothers who has been on this wonderful tour is a good friend of mine, Yusuf Lombard.
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4: Well, the answer is there's more to come, because you said they've run out of the money that it takes for them to do the wrong thing easy instead of taking care of their queen. It's quite disappointing, but at the same time, they have gone for the easiest solution, which was using more than they were allowed, and now they can access the money that was not budgeted. Now they're going to treasure the arm and go and break the law. More money available for them to burn. That's what they are saying. They say, allow us to burn more than we were. What you need at ESCOM, you need to say, as much as all of these things were sold to you that are now unsustainable, get somebody that the contract that has got the president and his family, then they open all load shedding. That is why Rishon Quick volunteered to leave, because he could go in there and shield government officials and the private sector that wrong contract. You need somebody to go in and terminate all these illegal contracts, the structure there, take the money from us for electricity, prioritize the ESCOM coal power station. There is a solution, but it's not a solution that requires someone who's on the culprit.
5: Sakele Madela.
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6: So we didn't go in with expectations, but we didn't what really happened to us there. Julie on the 8th of September left from Mecca going Jordan and going straight to Palestine. We got off the train and got Jordan. We left our agent and we left for the border on the 8th of September. Time that we were on the LNB border, the shootout, the Jordanian ordinaries opened fire at the LNB. Once they closed the border, they said in closing the border. So we made machine and we said, look, our intention was to come. So Julia, I have to tell you this about the Israelis. They have total conflict. They close things when they want to. They might say the border until 6, but if they feel that they want, Bismillah, they close it.
7: That was the love of Kirabika, director, playwright, novelist, talk show host, and community activist.
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7: Bismillah ar-Rahman ar-Rahim. Assalamu alaikum. It is exactly 9 minutes after 9 o'clock South African time. And I mention it being South African time because we're crossing over down under to Australia, Perth to be exact. And we're going to be talking with a Perth-based social commentator, Harun Kaji, about a very interesting piece that he's written. And I can't wait to get talking.

0: King. Assalamu alaikum to you, Haroon. Welcome to the program. Lovely to be talking with you once again.
1: Walaikum salam, Julie, and it's always a pleasure talking to you, and thank you for taking the time to listen to my opinions and views. I appreciate that.
0: I must say it was timed very appropriately, Haroon, because I know that you're a prolific reader. You follow international news, and you have strong opinions about what's happening around the world. And you're an ex-South African. You've lived in different countries. You finally settled down in Perth, Australia. But you do have your eyes and ears on the ground regarding the situation in South Africa. And undoubtedly, you have heard and read about the migration problem or the xenophobic attacks against migrants in South Africa. And I find it very interesting because my first interview was with a political analyst about that situation in South Africa, as Ramaphosa made a statement last night outside of the union buildings saying that they are going to be, addressing the illegal migration population in South Africa in a very, very aggressive way. We know that that is not our problem in South Africa. It's not the migration issue. It is the third force at play here. So I'm just giving you that scenario, my first interview, and it's interesting that I have you on the line to talk about the South African Muslim population in South Africa, how we got here, where we are right now, and what does our future look like going forward if there aren't certain measures that we put in place. So welcome once again, and your opinion piece, it's really about our situation. I'll hand over to you. Where do we belong as South African Muslims? And is it a situation of wherever you go to, wherever in the world, people or those countries will find a reason to reject you? Over to you, Haroon.
1: One of the things growing up, we've always been conflicted. The external environment was Western, our schooling was Western, but our internal environment was cultural and Islamic values imbued in culture, right? So we've always been growing up with this conflict, unlike majority Muslim countries, right? So we've always learned to deal with this conflict. But what I found is that, previously we were not white enough under apartheid. And I believe that post-apartheid, we're not black enough. Doesn't matter where I go, someone finds a reason to pigeonhole me in a negative way. So if I go to Australia, I'm a non-white Muslim. If I go to India, well, it's now become a Hindu nationalist state, and there'd be challenges for me. Even in parts of Malaysia, which I love dearly, and we lived there for 10 years and I had a great time, I was still being pigeonholed as an Indian Muslim. So there's always this challenge, right? We don't know where we belong. We have a sense of insecurity. Doesn't matter where we are. We don't really feel at home wherever we are. Now, this issue is bigger than race, right? It's how we respond. And we've been constantly told, look, if you look at the South African rhetoric and the dialogue, right, we are being told we don't belong, right? This has gone on for the last 10, 15 years from, a lot of ANC people have made these comments. And this is a challenge, right? But we cannot allow ourselves to be identified by the prejudice of others, right? Our dignity comes in from our values, our character, and our contribution to society. So one of the biggest challenges that we face as a community is that the problem is, under apartheid, we regressed into these cocoons, very comfortable spaces. We created a niche. We were largely successful. Some stepped out and participated in the wider struggle. But most of us found a comfort, including me, found a comfortable space, created careers, got ourselves educated, created businesses, and became successful, a lot of us, right? And we focus on our homes, our religious institutions, while becoming less engaged in the wider society around us. Now, fair or unfair, You know, we've participated in the struggle. We had a strong representation in the freedom struggle. But today, the perception is that we are benefiting.

0: fitting from this society, but we're not contributing enough to the broader national conversation. Now, over that, you've got this layer of third force, right? So we know the Zionist Zionist movements with the Christian evangelicals, right? Creating this anti-Islamic rhetoric, trying to reframe the narrative with the government and the general public in this conflict in the Middle East, right? Then we've also got just pure Islamophobia, just people not liking us because of our faith, whether it's Christian-driven or if it's Hindu. I've seen some comments online, some really nasty comments from, you know, South African Indians who lived along with us, went to school with us, most likely all their lives, now suddenly turning against us because they picked up this Hindu nationalist sort of rhetoric, right? So, you know, exclusion we know about, right? We know what it feels like. It makes us more aware of dangers, division, resentment, and politics, right? But the problem today is South Africa is becoming increasingly fragmented. We've got economic hardship, unemployment, failed state, infrastructure, you know, degradation. When societies come under pressure, right, when there's a few hungry bellies, you'll find that race relations is the first to suffer. And we start looking for people to blame, right? And we're a convenient target because we are vulnerable, right? We're not seen as strong, you know, physically strong or militarily strong. And economically, we're not projecting power except for our own benefit. So we become vulnerable, right? Now, they're targeting foreigners now, okay? And this targeting is everywhere in the world, right? Australia's got this migrant issue. The UK's got the Reform Party. Here we've got the One Nation Party making great strides, talking about foreigners, taking our jobs, the same old rhetoric. But here it's related to a first world problem, the expensive, the high cost of housing, right? It's not poverty driven or joblessness.
1: Okay, Haroon, can I interrupt you there, please? I'd like to go for an ad break. When we come back, we can continue the discussion. I'm also very interested in hearing about Australia and the Indigenous people in Australia. What's their position compared to the migrants in Australia as well? But all of that okay. And much, much more, inshallah, right after the ad break.
0: Okay.
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0: I want to mention a specific thing, and this struck me as quite remarkable. When my first trip that I took to Palestine, it was 2012, and I learned there that in 1950, the Israeli authorities introduced what they called the absentee property law. And literally, this was the law that was designed to take over property and land from Palestinians who had fled the Nakba in 48, internally displaced Palestinians inside of the state of Israel. This law is still in place. And the quite remarkable thing about this law is that for the purposes of property, the Palestinian refugees and internally displaced persons were considered absent for the purposes of property, so that the state could take over their homes and their land.
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3: Welcome back. I'm talking with Haroon Kaji. He's based in Perth, Australia. He is an ex-South African, but he's also a social commentator. I have him on air today to talk about an opinion piece he's written, which I found very interesting, and I'd love to share his thoughts with everyone right here on air today. I have also forwarded that opinion piece pretty widely. Haroon talks about identity, exclusion and fear, and he says that he's sounding the alarm for South African Muslims. So welcome back, Haroon, and we'll make a comparison with our situation in South Africa to the situation of Muslims in Australia, and then also look at the situation and position of the indigenous people of Australia.
4: Okay, so, you know, the difference between us Muslims here and the Muslims in South Africa is that we're living in a far more stable environment. I have the protection of the state. There might be a lot of implicit Islamophobia and racism against me. There's some risk of violence, but at least I know that we're living in comfortable spaces and the state will protect us, right? The difference in South Africa is that you don't have those level of protections. If the state starts failing and you've got coalition politics and weak government and poor institutions that have been degraded in the last 20, 30 years. Now, in Australia, the indigenous population is a huge challenge for this government. Despite their best efforts in the last 20 years to improve their socioeconomic conditions, it has largely failed. So they live on the margins of society. They live in remote, towns. There's a fair few that are successful. A lot of sports stars that become successful playing rugby and footy, the Australian football rules. But generally, theirs is completely different to the experience of my experience or the experience of other migrants or the experience of sort of white Australians. So the indigenous population is a huge challenge. They've got massive socioeconomic problems. They've got massive problems with alcohol, drug taking, breakdown of family units, violence in their societies. And I'm not particularly sure what that solution is. The government's at a loss at what to do about it. They've tried all kinds of strategies. They fund a lot of money. They get special places in university. They get more money for healthcare. Companies, there's similar programs to BEE here. For indigenous, a lot of the major companies will ask you what is your indigenous engagement policies, but it's not mandated and it's more lip service at an economic level. So theirs is a completely different experience to myself as a migrant and Muslim migrants here. In general, we've got two parts. We've got the skilled migrants like myself that turned up here and that are contributing and become, positive to society and work and do well. But then you also got a large amount of migrants that came from Lebanon and Afghanistan that are poor and came from war zones, and they find it a bit more challenging. They find more challenging in integration. Their language skills are poorer. Their education level standards are a little poorer. So even amongst us, you've got these two kind of groups of people. The first generation migrants generally struggle when they're coming out of war zones and failed states and came here as refugees. But the other skilled migrants

0: generally tend to do well and contribute. But the difference between you and us is if the system falls down in South Africa and suddenly, you know, the policing and, you know, we know what happened in the KwaZulu riots, right? What if that becomes pervasive? Then you don't have the protections we would have here. And that is a huge challenge.
1: What is your sense of the South African Muslim population? You know, when I think about just how much of effort they put into welfare services, the type of work they do in impoverished areas, and we look at all these very well-structured and well-set-up organizations. I'll just take Gift of the Givers as an example. Not only in South Africa, but whenever there's a disaster anywhere else in the world, they are first on the scene. But we have many such organizations in South Africa doing sterling work amongst the poor. Do you not think that something like that or those platforms can assist in changing our profile or changing the way the Africans, the South African indigenous people see and view us, and then give us some form of protection and realize we are here to assist in every way possible?
0: Look, it's an absolute important strategy and a plan, right? We have to do that. And we're doing that quite well recently, right? If you remember the KwaZulu riots, the mosques became a focus point of distribution of aid, milk to babies, and it created such a positive buzz for us as Muslims, right? So that's absolutely important. I know Ashraful Aid also do a lot of work, Gift of the Givers. There's so many organizations doing some wonderful work, right? But the problem is we're still building too many mosques and Darul Ulooms and all these kind of places. We're not getting involved in the media, we're not getting involved in political advocacy, we're not participating. I know Imran Subrati and a few others, they're doing some great work. The other day, remember there was somebody made some terrible comments, Islamophobic comments, and immediately he got it removed from the platforms that it was being distributed, right? So this is the important thing. So participation is lacking, our involvement is lacking. We're doing some great work in the charitable space, but we also need to start advocating, participating in the process. Every time there's an election, the only dialogue is kufr politics, and we shouldn't get involved in it. And then this way, we got no agency, and we got no voice at the table. And when somebody else is making decisions about our community, and we don't have a voice at the table, or we don't have a seat at the table, then, of course, the outcomes might not be what we prefer, you know, the best for our community and society. There's far too many people still living in their cocoons. They're quite happily living in their towns. They go to Rosebank or wherever. They have their meals and they just live in this cocoon and fly off to Turkey and fly off for Umrah 5 times and 10 times and take the money off to Dubai. And that's what they're doing. A lot of people are doing. So this perception that we are not part of the society, but just taking from it, is becoming a reality. And now what will happen is, remember, this problem started with xenophobia, started with the foreigners in the township with their businesses, right? Then it'll be the Pakistanis. Then suddenly it'll blur the lines between the Pakistani and the Indian Muslim and the Muslims that were here since, you know, 150 years ago. So this is the challenge we face. If we do not get involved, if we do not participate, we cannot rely on the ulama class only to provide leadership, because frankly, let's be frank, they lack the skills. I know Maulana Rawat does some great work and the Uksa or whatever, trying to do some now political advocacy and trying to address it. But, you know, a lot more of that has to be done. People need to understand that we need to provide money for this as well, and not just water wells or, you know, everything is important, but people look at charity in the sense that if I feed a poor person or a thirsty person gets water, I get, you know, they're looking at cost, value, benefit and maximum reward. But there's a lot of other things that need to be done as well.
1: Being so far removed from South Africa, you do follow situations and just our position here in South Africa very, very keenly and rightly so. You are an ex-South African. You're an ex-Ermelo boy, am I right? Or is it Standerton? Standerton. Oh, there you go.
0: Ermelo was our sporting rival. So okay. Please.

0: Okay, but still the Colvids, okay? Having said that, what is your advice to us here in South Africa as Muslims? You know, we've looked at the situation of where we are very happy to dig into our pockets very deeply and make a meaningful contribution. But, and apart from getting involved in politics and other areas, and of course, media advocacy is so, so important. We need to make our voices heard very loudly in all the different spaces. And I also, and I might get shot down for this, but I'm going to say it anyway. Let's look at there's an organization run by a Jewish family, and I think it's called Africa Tikkun. They are doing the most amazing work they have been doing for the past so many years. They are educating people. They're taking disadvantaged children, putting them through education, and making leaders of these people. And these people obviously give voice to them as a Jewish community. Why are we still sitting back and not waking up to these sort of opportunities either? I mean, our own Muslim children that need bursaries, you know, have to go through such a rigorous process before they can even be given a pittance to try and get some education.
1: Because we do not value the rational sciences and contribution to community and society, we only value religious education and rituals. That's the problem. Fundamentally, if you look at Wifaq as well, it promotes the decrying of the rational sciences and learning and understanding technology. Participation is kufr. Universities are decried. And that is a problem. That is a challenge. We're still too comfortable in that cocoon. We're still hiding in that cocoon. We're not comfortable anymore. The comfort zone's gone. Outside, there's chaos. But in our cocoon, we find that comfortable. It's what we know. It's what we know best. So what we do, we regress into the cocoon. We don't want to invest in education. We don't. And even if it is education, you know, generally people want to become lawyers where they can maximize the amount of earnings, or they want to become a doctor or an engineer, right? That's traditionally seen as the prime vocations. But people don't want to get all involved in media. I know we've got some people in media now, but it's not enough. Then there's the advocacy groups like Samnet, Faisal Suleiman and them, trying to do some work but struggling to get funding. AB Dowji, I know he delves into, he's a lone ranger that sits and peppers people on their Facebook pages and responds, trying to advocate and change the narrative. But that's really not a lot. We need to get more involved.
0: As you speak, I realize just how hopeless our situation seems. And we really need to wake up, and we need to wake up right now. But thank you for your insights. It's not as if we're not aware that this is what is going down and what our fate is going to be like if we don't wake up, and we don't wake up real soon. In closing, what would you like to share with us?
1: Home is where the heart is. And I feel for South Africa every day. When I read, when I listen, I have family, I have a sister, and I'm concerned. But there's a lot we can do, and a lot we should be doing. And people need to start thinking about this, particularly getting involved, participation, and advocacy. Because if we don't, and hope for the best. You know what was very sad to see this week? Today on one of the chats, I think we're on the same group chat, someone posted a lecture by an alim, I think it was in Nigel, that spoke about the same things that I spoke about, except his solution was we need to pray more. And prayer
0: Has got a place, alhamdulillah. Allah subhanahu wa ta'ala does hear our prayers. But we have to be more proactive. I just want to wrap up by I just want to say one thing in closing, and that is we talk about becoming more involved politically. One of the pushbacks that we get from the community is, let's assume I get involved and I decide to become a member of the ANC. You get hammered from all sides. You know, you get told that ANC is corrupt to the core. And then you have other people that join the DA and other parties. So whichever party you decide to join and do some work, some uplift

0: women work for us and, you know, showcase us as a Muslim, you get hammered from some quarter or the other. So you've got a very confused Muslim group who would like to become involved in politics, but they know they're going to be hammered whichever political party they decide to join. Your final thoughts on that comment?
1: I commented on one of our groups, and it was about the member of parliament who was a DA member of parliament. Perhaps the strategy is to get involved in the DA and then reframe their narrative, right? Get involved in the ANC and then talk to them about Islamic values and try and propagate those values and try and improve it from within. You can't sit on the outside. You're not going to change anything. You're never going to. If the DA suddenly had a very strong Muslim constituency, they're going to have to reframe their narrative. It will become reframed. It might be a challenge. It might be slow. But you've got to be on the inside to be able to make a difference. And we're not.
0: Harun, that's where we have to leave it. I've passed my time for ads, but always a pleasure talking with you and wonderful reading your opinion pieces. Continue doing them. Thank you. Keep well. Salams to the family. Assalamu alaikum to you.
1: Wa alaikum salam to all the listeners.
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2: Bismillah ar-Rahman ar-Rahim. Welcome back. It is 9:40 a.m. and a reminder that this hour of news and views is brought to you by Africa Muslims Agencies. And in this hour, we also take a listen to the Fired Up series with Hafiz Imran Chunara, who is a personal excellence mentor and the CEO of Africa Muslims Agencies. And today, we're going to take a listen to the motivational talk entitled Nobody is Ever Too Busy by Hafiz Imran Chunara, and let's take a listen.
3: Hey there. I really hope that you're having a fantastic day today. Write this down. Nobody is too busy. It's simply a matter of priorities. Think about it. You and I both, we make time for things that we prioritize. So when someone tells you, I'm too busy, I don't have time for that, I'm too busy, and they continuously, consistently use that story of being, I'm too busy to spend time with you, too busy to spend time with my children, too busy to go to the gym, too busy to do this, too busy to do that, it's got nothing to do with being too busy. That is simply the excuse we use, all of us, for something we have not yet prioritized. Because think about any area of your life. Watching television, going to the movies, playing a sport maybe. You make time for what you find value in. It's like when you start a new relationship, isn't it? Isn't it so exciting? All of a sudden, you have so much time available to invest in that relationship because it became a top priority for you. You start a new business, you're excited about it, you start a new job, and it's unbelievable how much time you're willing to make for that. All of a sudden, it's not about being too busy. And you see people nowadays, you start a new sport, paddle or whatever the case is, and it's amazing how much time and money someone will invest in that new sport. And yet it's not as if they were sitting around doing nothing before they started that. They were busy people. So it's not about being busy. So when someone uses that consistently, learn from, it doesn't make them a bad person. Don't judge them for that, but be smart enough to know that when they consistently and continuously telling you they're too busy to do something with you or for you, it's simply that they have not prioritized you or that relationship. And that's where you learn from. You learn from that. And also, catch yourself. Are you using that I'm too busy, to mask the idea that you have not prioritized those things that you say are valuable to you?
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5: Bismillah ar-Rahman ar-Rahim. Assalamu alaikum. It is exactly 9:47 a.m. and that, of course, means we're on to our final interview of the morning. We will be talking with Dr. Fatima Hendricks. She is a humanitarian activist. She's also an occupational therapist and author, and as I've indicated, a humanitarian activist. Lovely to have you on the show, Fatima. A pleasure, I might add. I was actually disappointed when I didn't get to talk with you last week, but assalamu alaikum to you and welcome.
6: Wa alaikum salam, rahmatullahi wa barakatuh, my beloved sister. It's so wonderful to be here right now chatting to you this beautiful Monday.
5: Likewise, alhamdulillah. So let's unpack what's happening in your part of the world, and that, of course, is the Western Cape. And this is a call by the SAJFP, the South African Jews for a Free Palestine. Talk to us about why they are raising their voices at this point in time. I also understand that there's an international conference of sorts that's going to be convening. I suppose it's happening as you and I speak.
6: Yes. So there is the 76th annual ICA conference that's happening in Cape Town right now between the 4th and the 6th of June. At the Cape Town International Convention Center, and it's a communication conference that is talking about inequalities in context. And it's really one of the largest global gatherings for communication scholars, for practitioners, for students, for academics worldwide. On Saturday, however, on the 5th of June, several Palestinian solidarity organizations protested outside the CTICC, where the conference was held. And really, the crux of the matter is that there are around 50, just over 50, apartheid Israeli academics attending this particular conference. And we really wanted to make voice about what this actually means.

0: And I mean, it's really disturbing for us because we have the ICJ case. We have clear declarations about genocide from the UN High Commissioner for Human Rights. We are very clear about the occupation of Palestine through a South African lens of an anti-apartheid struggle. And we are very clear that this occupation is illegal under international law. So it was really shocking to us that, 50 academics come to the conference as if nothing has happened. A few of the flotilla activists were there. They've just returned on the 18th of May, after being intercepted. And soldiers who said, you want to take us to court, we'll show you. And there were 67 flotilla participants that needed hospitalization, and 36 had bone fractures. So, I mean, this is really up close and personal for South Africans as well in terms of the brutality of the IOF. And we know how the IOF is complicit. The whole infrastructure of the academic and military complex in the apartheid entity of Israel are so entangled. So it really was very alarming that these academics were able to just attend the conference without any explicit clarification on their positionality.
1: So I'm kind of thinking about, where South Africa has taken Israel to the ICJ. That was an act by our government. Do you not believe that our government should have intervened and not allow these people to come into the country? Your thoughts? We do apologize. There seems to be a problem with the connectivity. There is a delay. Fatima, I'm not sure if you heard me.
0: Yeah, I mean, sure. I did hear you. Thank you. There is the government role around the issuing of visas. But there's also this granular level around our own, the academics that are actually organizing these conferences actually are suspending their moral judgment. And I mean, here we have, a lot of us are familiar with the work of Hannah Arendt, who speaks about the banality of evil and how, like, ordinary people actually engage in these systems of oppression, by suspending their moral judgment. And we see this where, academic institutions and these big conference organizers, exhibit complicity in allowing these academics to participate in these conferences. And this is particularly worrying because this conference is about communication and media. And we know how communication and media is being used to justify the genocide and actually instruments of the genocide. And, when we talk about the Israeli universities itself, they are an integral part of the settler colonial project. And I mean, if we even look at the chairs of the different committees and interest groups that are being, that were actually hosted at the conference. These chairs are from universities that are highly, highly problematic. I mean, we have chairs of some of the receptions that were held. Communication. And the chair of that is from Ben Gurion University of the Negev. I mean, this is the same Negev, Ben Gurion University, that is located in the Negev Desert, where the Kitziet prison is, where most of us were held, and all of

0: a lot of the Palestinians are being imprisoned right now. And it's the same Negev desert that Israel is occupying, large pieces of land there to so-called make the desert bloom. So, having people from the Ben-Gurion University of Negev and the University of Haifa, et cetera, is highly problematic. I mean, if you look at just like Ben-Gurion University, I mean, it partners with some of Israel's top weapons companies. It's got a Israeli military building right on the campus. It's, it's really home to a site of contestation in regards to not only the Qitziyat prison, but also this new canal that they're wanting to build, the Ben-Gurion Canal Project, that's supposed to connect the Mediterranean to the Gulf of Aqaba via the occupied Palestinian territories. And it's supposed to connect the port of Ashdod. I think, this is, things that we really have to highlight. Even the University of Haifa, it holds a military base. And, the Hebrew University, which is where some of the academics are also from, they actually openly liaise and deal with leading weapons manufacturers, such as Rafael and Israeli aerospace industries. So these are universities that are highly, highly complicit.
1: Okay, with about 3 minutes to go to wrap up time, Fatima, I do apologize for the very poor connectivity. Let's just ask you the final question then. I presume that your organization did approach the organization, the organizer. Sorry, I'm getting a lot of feedback.
0: I'm going to try to move to a better spot.
1: No, but I'm getting a lot of feedback in my ears as well, and I don't want to end the interview without asking this final question. What did the organizers respond to you guys when you objected to the fact that this convention was taking place and would be hosting people that are directly aligned with the genocidal Israelis?
0: Yes, so there was a meeting that was held, a negotiation meeting that was held. We were told to come, asked to come back at about 6 o'clock, where we met with the president of the ICA, and negotiations took place to really state very categorically our objection to the Israeli participation without any qualification as to them stating their positionality and distancing themselves from the institutions and really clarifying their position. So what happened was that it was agreed that there would be a Cape Town ICA declaration of attendees explicitly stating that they were making a clear a statement about the genocide, the occupation, and its illegitimacy, and then as well as stating the demands around which are the call on all of the academics present to acknowledge the genocide and the occupation, and to clearly state and distance themselves from the occupation and the universities that are complicit in this. So a subsequent panel was held where we were invited in yesterday on that Sunday to the conference, and it was basically, we were given a really robust opportunity to express our views with the participants that were at the conference, as well as the activists that were attending. And we also engaged again with the president of the ICA.

0: What is very, very clear is that there is much work still to do in the relationships between leadership and the gaps between leadership and the attendees in terms of understanding how complicit large organizations and associations are in their complicity with Israel. While some large international organizations have distanced themselves and engaged in academic boycotts of Israeli academics and institutions, to a large extent, there are still many associations that continue their relationships with the apartheid state of Israel. And we really have to push for academic boycotts, which really have been very effective in South Africa.
1: And that's where we leave it. Thank you indeed. I'm so sorry.
2: And that's
1: that
2: where we leave it. Thank you indeed. I'm so sorry.
1: Transmission is so bad. But inshallah, till the next time, continue the amazing work. And assalamu alaikum to you.
2: Alaikum to you.
1: It's just gone 10:01, and that means I've got to wrap up for today. Thank you indeed for watching. Thank you for your company. And till tomorrow morning at 11:00 on the mid-morning show, I bid you farewell. Take care on the roads. Khuda hafiz.
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1: The recital of Juzadeh has been brought to you by an anonymous sponsor for the Isale Thawab of Sayyida Ismail Gutta, Nabi sallallahu alayhi wa sallam, and all marhumin.
2: A'udhu billahi minash shaitanir rajim. 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

The recital of Juzadeh was brought to you by an anonymous sponsor for the Isale Thawab of Sayyida Ismail Gutta, Nabi Sallallahu Alaihi Wasallam, and all Marhumin.

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1: Bismillah ar-Rahman ar-Rahim. Assalamu alaikum. Welcome back. And I'm super excited because someone that I know pretty well, and I know that she's a fierce activist, Debbie Cockerill, is on the show as well. So welcome all. Lovely to have you on the show.
2: Good morning, Auntie Julie, and to all the Salam Media listeners. Great to be back in studio again. Welcome to the rest of the crew. I see everybody is logging in.
1: Everyone. Okay.
3: Hello.
1: Let me start with you, Cornet Suker. You are the founding member of the AIR Foundation. What is it all about and why is this close to your heart?
4: Okay, well, the AIR Foundation, AIR started off as yard cleaning service for our community. What I identified in our community is that employment is on a low. And what I kind of did was I linked up residents from our community who needed the yards clean, a little bit of garden service. I employed guys who needed employment, who are hanging around from the shops, perhaps who can't get any work around. My company has opened doors for them. I train them up in garden services, and we offer this to the community. And as time went along, we then identified dumping hotspots in our community. Our community is laden with illegal dumping. And I then took it a step further to, you know, clean up certain areas. We have people in our community who are prepared to clean our community. So what AIR did was we identified spots, we fundraised in between, I hired the guys, and it was a win-win for our community. As time went on, we did these micro cleanups. I got the attention of CGP, who, Debbie was wonderful, she partnered with me along these micro cleanups. And then along the way, we've met Elroy. And because I use the community.

0: deep.
1: All right. Can I pause you there, please, and get other people to introduce themselves as well? Because this show is only 30 minutes long, and I'd like to give everybody equal airtime. Debbie, please tell us, what are you all about, and why are you so passionate about the environment?
2: All right. Hi there again, everybody. Debbie Cockrell, Community Green Projects. Super excited to be here again. Thank you so much for the platform, Auntie Julie. CGP, as we call ourselves, is originally from Bosmont. We started in 2021 and within a year dropped the Bosmont and went full on registering an NPC called Community Green Projects. And at the heart of what we do is advocate for the environment, look at the environmental challenges in our area, and that stretches from everything from illegal dumping to education and awareness, and the Bosmont Wetlands Project, which is a very key project for us. So we are passionate about collaboration, and this is really where we are today, being able to work together for a common goal linked into environmental stewardship.
1: Great stuff. And I spoke to you about the Bosmont Wetlands quite a while ago, and time permitting, we can touch on that in a minute or two. So Evelyn van Niekerk, a very good morning, welcome. And you are, of course, with the, I'm just trying, the writing is so small on my screen, but I think it's ISAIA Recycle.
3: Is it ISAIA Recycle? Yes.
1: Welcome.
3: Good morning.
1: Let me start by asking the questions now. What is the main goal for the cleanup campaign in Westbury, and why was this important?
3: Good morning, listeners, and good morning, Julie. Thank you for having us on your show. As you've heard from Debbie and Cornette, we have teamed up. We are from the Bosmont community.
1: Wow.
3: And with the amount of waste happening, the unemployment crisis, and the pollution, we just wanted to get together and clean up. So we do education and awareness programs, and we've gone full force into cleaning. So cleanups are happening every day in the Westbury area, and we want to draw some attention to this area because there's a lot of unemployment, and there's all the negative things happening in the community, and we want to show the positive and highlight what's happening, and also to attract attention here because there's lots of talented people here. The community, like Cornette mentioned, people who are working to clean up and create employment. So that is what we want to do. We want to bring the community together, and we want to create green spaces and attract some investment into this area.
1: Okay, let me ask this question then. We are aware of the fact that normally, with respect to everyone present here, is when we go into underserviced and poverty-stricken areas where the unemployment rate is high, and then you have gangsterism, gang violence, you have lots of issues around addictions and so forth. This does pose a challenge to one in all, and very particularly to environmentalists like yourselves. Do you really feel it makes a difference? And when you go into these areas, do you not fear for your safety? So whoever would like to respond to that question, you can put your hand up and go for it.
4: Can I go for it?
1: Please do. Elroy Daniels, hello, welcome.
5: Go for it.
4: Okay, good morning, listeners, and thank you for this platform that you have granted unto us. I'm Elroy Daniels from Westbury, been staying in this community for 36 years now.
1: Wow.
4: A lot of people actually play in this community as gangsterism. We grew up in this place. We are used to these things. And this is not something new to us. This is something that we want to push away from it. Like, it's a stigma that has been placed upon the community to say that we are situated with gangsterism, we are situated with drugs. There is not a truth about it. There is a lot of good that actually comes from Westbury. So that is the reason why I actually started focusing upon cleaning Westbury. And we have great things that we want to do. Okay, first of all, I am the founder of the Pig Squad League. I didn't actually put it there. And I'm also like a member of the Air Foundation that we basically started. Our aim of starting the cleanup, there is a whole passageway that

0: We cleaned up since last year, Water World Cleanup Day. We want to turn that place into a historical site because of the history that Westbury has. And I want to bring to your attention the reason why I started this thing last year. I said there's nothing positive happening in Westbury. And then I was inspired by a lady named Florrie Daniels. She's an activist of Westbury. She's a leader. She is a motivational to the whole entire community. She has formed a lot of organizations. She brought the St. John's Clinic here, the Eye Clinic. She was the one who established the Westbury Clinic. She was the one who did the Hamilton crash. So there's a lot of things that Ms. Florrie Daniels did. So I told myself, I want to walk in the footsteps of a legend, not walk in the footsteps of a gangsterism, maybe gang member or leader. I want to paint a beautiful picture of our community. And just meeting Evelyn, Kwanit, and Debbie, that was amazing. And we have never stopped cleaning since last year. Like we said, we clean. Even on Christmas Day, I was cleaning. Like this morning, I was cleaning again. So cleaning never stops. Okay. We go on.
1: Let me put this question, and once again, whoever would like to respond, please go ahead. Issues around, you guys are doing absolutely amazing work in the area, Westbury and surrounds. Is it making an impact on the residents? Are they becoming more proud of the areas that they're living in? And do they come on board and also roll up their sleeves and start engaging and getting involved? Debbie.
2: Yes, if I may please, Auntie Julie, I think this is such a pivotal question in our environmental work because we do struggle to get residents on board. CGP has been going for 4 years now. We're entering into our fifth year and we still are not seeing the traction that we should when we do call outs for support, call outs for assistance and call outs for volunteerism. And that really was 3 years ago, our desire then to start looking beyond the boundaries of Osman, so to speak. We then started looking at Ward 82 as a whole. We started looking at Ward 69. And our reach now stretches well into areas like Rivoli and El Dorado Park as well, even some areas out in the East Rand of Johannesburg. So what has become very important for us as an organization is to seek collaboration and partnership opportunities. And every single member that's on the call with us now has been identified through that very road, is to see who out there is like-minded and let's partner. We're all struggling with the same issues. It's either lack of resources, lack of time and manpower, lack of whatever. And we really do come with incredible passion, but we need to work together in order to support each other, to support the shared vision, and really look at what that looks like from a partnership perspective as opposed to working in silos.
1: Okay, we're going for an ad break. When we come back, we'll continue this discussion, so please stand by.
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3: Bismillah ar-Rahman ar-Rahim. Assalamu alaikum. Welcome back. We're now going to be talking about shaping the future, building skills and youth empowerment. And that is with you, Salim Adamji, founder of Qualitas Training Center. Assalamu alaikum and welcome.
4: Wa alaikum assalam. Assalamu alaikum to all the listeners out there. Thank you.
3: You know, oftentimes when you hear politicians talking and they want your vote, and when we talk about the youth unemployment rate and all the social ills going on in our country, then the response we get is become an entrepreneur, apply your mind. You know, the world has moved and you're not going to be getting large corporations or corporates that will be able to absorb all of the young people that are unemployed. And it's frustrating hearing that because, you know, most youth will not have the necessary resources to become entrepreneurs. But you've come onto the scene and you have made a difference. It might not impact on hundreds and thousands of lives, but it is impacting on lives. Take us back to the beginning of your journey. What inspired you to establish Qualitas Training Center? And obviously you saw this gap in the market, possibly to what I was referring to regarding the unemployed youth. And now you've come up with a skills development space. Welcome.
4: Thank you, and thanks for having me. I matriculated in 1986 at M.H. Joseph Technical High School. So I attended a technical school where we did trades. We did motor mechanics, electricians, woodworking, and so on. And later, after I was done with school, I didn't really get an apprenticeship immediately, which I actually realized later in life was a good thing. I ended up working in a machine shop in an engineering company, which taught me to work to very, very high standards. They were very strict in the quality of their work. And later in 89, I managed to get an apprenticeship as a diesel mechanic, even though I studied electricians at school. Nonetheless, I'm in love with working on cars and trucks and so on. So I was fortunate enough to have done my apprenticeship in a professional training center, which actually belonged to the city of Johannesburg back in the day. And as I progressed, after I qualified, I was called back by the manager of the training center to give consideration to becoming a training officer. Back in the day, it was known as a training officer. These days, we call them facilitators. So I've picked up a lot of experience with regards to training at the previously municipal entity, City of Johannesburg Electricity Department, training many, many students in the diesel mechanic and motor mechanic industry. I was joking the other day with somebody, and I said to them, I was actually training a lot of Afrikaner youths back in the day in the 90s on tractors. Now, given my background, what do I know about tractors? And I was busy training these guys, and they used to go for their trade test at Olifantsfontein Trade Test Center, where they would actually get a very good pass. So the standards that were set by the training center, the standards that were set by the people that I worked with the people that mentored me throughout my apprenticeship, is why I've realized what quality is all about. And eventually, when I was done with training, I moved to another entity,

0: said to me, "Hey, don't you want to look out for training providers to do skills programs for our staff, skills development, and so on?" So remember, back in the day, pre-94, everything was under the Department of Labor, all trades, and later all the SITAs were then developed. We have like 21 SITAs, and when the SITAs came about, they were encouraging private training centers. And so this is where I got to experience the newly upcoming private training centers, and I was not very pleased with the quality of what I was getting from them, given the fact that I know what training is all about. And one day I said to my wife, "You know what? My contract is over with this company. I need to open my own business." And out of this is how Qualitas was born. You know, out of the reason, the wanting to offer much better quality service, the experience that I had training proper artisans, and this is where Qualitas was born.
1: How long
0: Thank
1: are you
0: you.
1: in operation, and where are you based?
0: Qualitas is been registered in 2007. I've been operating in the Booysens area. I'm currently just on the backside of Gold Reef City. We're in 17 Gold Reef Road on Monday.
1: Okay, so can you tell me off the top of your head how many students have been through your college or your training center up to now?
0: From 2007 to now, more than 1,000, 2,000 private and funded. We know that the government spend a lot of money, the SITAs, in funding unemployed youth to become apprentices. So Qualitas started with motor mechanics, diesel mechanics, and electricians. Now we are running about eight trades currently because of the need.
1: What are the trades, Salim?
0: We do motor mechanics, diesel mechanics. So if I may, a motor mechanic will work on light vehicles, your cars, your buggies. A lot of people think because they're working on diesel buggies or jeeps or stuff like that, that they are considered to be diesel mechanics. We just want to get that clear quickly, is that a diesel mechanic is someone who works on heavy duty vehicles, buses, trucks, trailers, and so on.
1: Wow,
0: We do
1: wow.
0: And then we do auto electricians. Auto electrical is more doing all the electrical on a vehicle. So starter, alternator, the wiring, alarm systems, radios, tracking systems, that's all the stuff that we train people to do. And then we have our electrical electricians training program. We have welding, we have boiler making, we have millwright. And the millwright is a combination of two trades. We have mechanical fitting and we have electrician as a combination. Those guys, they are normally required in big manufacturing entities or mining, where they need to move equipment around and reinstall it and recommission it and so on.
1: Can you tell us approximately how long does each course or most of your courses take? And clearly they are certified, so when someone walks out of your center, your training center, it's almost guaranteed that they would find a very good job, because there seems to be, back in the day, a reluctance for our youth to go into the trades. Things have changed since then, has it not? I think young people and even older people are realizing that if you have a trade, you could actually go anywhere in the world and you'd find work.
0: That's a fact, yes. Speaking about going anywhere in the world, many people who have qualified through Qualitas has migrated to New Zealand, to Australia, to America, to Canada, all over the world. We have people there, if I may say, representing our brand,
1: Wow.
0: maybe indirectly. So indirectly, so we have even partnered with foreign companies who want to source people from South Africa to go and work overseas. So that is where we are as Qualitas, you know.
1: And the
0: With
1: length of
0: regard,
1: the courses, the length of the courses.
0: yes, I'm just about to mention that the course can start anything from 1 week up to a 6 month. Actually, with the new occupational apprenticeship, it's a 9 month program. So, for example, if you'd like to learn how to do some, maybe remove the spare wheel on your car and be able to check

0: oil and water, and if there's any faults when the light comes on the dash, we can custom make a program for you. I often do think about getting the ladies in here on a Women's Day and giving them such a course so that they can be familiar with it.
1: Yes.
0: If anything goes, you know. We might find someone saying to me, Salim, I just want to learn how to weld gates. In fact, we had an open day last Saturday, and this person said to me, I'm on retirement now. I just want to learn how to make some gates and odds and ends with stick welding, a normal welding machine as we know it. So we are very, very flexible in comparison to other training centers. We look at what the individual's needs are. If you give us a call, talk to us, we're not just going to give you a quotation and send you off. We don't have, among the set courses that we have, we can custom make. We will really find out what it is that you need. You need only to learn how to repair a starter or an alternator on a car, for example. We will then sit down and work out the program for you. Alternatively, there are some skills programs which are registered and recognized. Those are credit bearing through the CETAS. And then we have what we call the apprenticeships. So to be a registered apprentice these days, you're going to need either a minimum N2 qualification or proper maths and science in order to be registered as an apprentice. To be registered as an apprentice, you're going to need to have a company that will take you in as an apprentice. We will be the training center, and then the contract will be between the company, the learner, the training center, and the CETA. So they have to be registered through a CETA. The program there is a three-year program. What happens is that the apprentice will come in at this training center. That will be the starting point. We will prepare them, for example, teach them about workshop safety, teach them about all the basic hand tools required for the chosen trade. And then we start developing them step by step, module by module. So if it's a motor mechanic, we will teach him identification of all the tools, all the parts in the vehicle, eventually how to service the vehicle. And then we build it up to a point where by the end of the 3 years, this person can do fault diagnosis, engine overhauls, gearboxes, brakes, every single component on a vehicle they will be able to do. And the rest of the trade will build on that.
1: They would probably be able to build their own car after that. But let's go for an ad break. When we come back, we'll talk some more, inshallah.
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1: Welcome back. I'm talking with Salim Adamji. He is the founder of Qualitas Training Center, and he talks about building skills, shaping the future, and also about youth empowerment. But in the discussion, I also gathered that he doesn't only necessarily focus on youth. I should imagine unemployed older persons as well could find a space at Qualitas. Welcome back, Salim. Would I be correct in having made that statement?
2: 100%, yes. We cater for people of all ages. Sometimes I get calls and people will say, "Don't you think I'm too old? You know, I've trained people. I may look like I'm 75 already, but I have trained people."
1: Okay.
2: It's just the willingness. If you're willing to learn, you're willing to teach.
1: Alhamdulillah for that, because we do know there are a lot of older youth, if I can use that terminology, people possibly in their late 20s, 30s, and even 40s find themselves in a space where they realize that they dropped out of school or college or university, messed around a lot perhaps, or maybe thought that they were chasing some dream, it wasn't realized, and now realize they need to do something more practical, you know, learn a trade, and that way they can be gainfully employed. And on the word gainfully employed, do you feel that people that come through your center and other similar facilitation centers can be gainfully employed? Is there a huge gap in the market for people in the trade?
2: There is definitely a huge gap. Government reports that they require about 30,000 artisans to be qualified. We also have what we call a critical skills list that's sent out by government as to which trades are critical and which needs to be concentrated on. With regards to training as Qualitas, it's not only about you wanting to do a certain trade or a certain course. It's also about guidance. It's also about, you know, getting people to change their mindset, their attitudes towards what they approach as well. Because a lot of people don't really know how to go about doing things. Yes, I want to be a welder. I want to weld gates. So at Qualitas, you're not just going to get that information. We're going to teach you how to communicate with people, how to go out there to market yourself, how to draw up your CV if you need to. Just this morning, I was chatting to a group of learners who are busy with their trade test now. And I'm like, what if you go to your company tomorrow and they lock the gate and they said, sorry, we have nothing for you. What are you going to do? So the idea and the message of Qualitas is you got to do your work so good that if no one wants to employ you or cannot afford to employ you, you are going to do your thing for yourself. You're going to market yourself. You're going to do your stuff. Because as far as I'm concerned, no tradesman can claim to be unemployed or go hungry to bed.
1: Wow. Can you share a couple of success stories with us, examples of how your training facility, Qualitas, has positively impacted these individuals or the greater community?
2: We normally get, besides the private clients who come to us, we get funded by either the MERCITA or by TITA, the National Skills Fund. Just to give you an idea, in the last 3 years, they funded us for 100 students across 5 different trades. They all trade tested last year towards the close of year. Out of the 100 that were taken on, 88 finished. They are all currently employed. While the learners were sent back to Qualitas to prepare for their trade test, the companies were calling us all the time, come, we need to finish. We need this guy back here. You know, so all our learners, in fact, some of them even had a choice of 2 or 3 companies because we do move learners around the workplace. So we have a very high successful rate. Of the 88 that I mentioned had finished, the other 12 were actually poached by other companies and the companies promised them higher salaries and stuff like that. So yeah, we quite used to people poaching our company, so much so that we had to put a document in place now for them to promise not to do that, but to give the individual the chance to

0: finish the apprenticeship.
1: What are the type of challenges, apart from poaching your learners and your, you know, soon to qualify learners, what other challenges, pardon, do you face, and how do you as Qualitas adapt to overcome those challenges?
0: Some of the challenges is our youth. A lot of them don't have anyone that can give them guidance. Here at Qualitas, we do that. We have a lot of talks with them. My daughter does a lot of behind the scenes work with them with regards to how they should conduct themselves in interviews, the use of language. When people come to us with personal problems, we sit them aside. We give as best advice as we can. Coming to the workshop, we'll find sometimes on the broader spectrum, the industry and the department are not really chatting to each other that well. We need to be able to service industry. We need to collaborate. This training, the skills development providers, which are us, the industry and the government, you know, the Quality Council for Trades and Occupations or the Department of Higher Education. We need to get together and we need to look at where the problems are and the challenges are. Because if we actually compare, and I'm not generalizing here, there are many companies in South Africa which are not really on a very high standard as they are overseas when we speak about the fourth industrial revolution and things like that. So we still got a lot of work to do with regards to that.
1: Okay, we have to wrap up now. I've got my next guest lined up. People watching us this morning kind of may feel, especially unemployed youth or even older people that are not employed, and feel, oh, here's an opportunity for me. But what might be a barrier to entry for them would be the fees involved. What do you say to that?
0: Whenever we have funded projects, we do a lot of advertising to try and, you know, get it out there so that we can serve as many people as possible. With regards to private people who really need to come and want to come, we do have an option where we have collaborated with Capitec. So if you go with an invoice to Capitec from Qualitas and say, look, I want to go into a course at Qualitas, they will attend to you and you can work out the payment plan with them. And that's basically how it
1: works. You've really covered all the bases, haven't you, mashallah? It's very, very encouraging, I must say. And for people listening to us this morning, wanting the price range, the different courses being offered, would we find all of that on your website?
0: Yes, we would get it on the website. Alternatively, they can contact us on 011-493-6556. And like I said, they're more than welcome to visit us at 17 Gold Reef Road on Monday, where we can have a one-on-one, you know, to see how best we can attend to them or requirements.
1: Inshallah, I'm going to be sending lots of youth your way. So just look out for the avalanche. It was wonderful talking to you, Salim Adamji, founder of Qualitas Training. Continue doing what you're doing. May Allah subhanahu wa ta'ala accept from you. Thank you for your time. Salaamu alaikum to you.
0: Wa alaikum as-salam. Jazakallah khair.
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3: Assalamu alaikum wa rahmatullahi wa barakatuh, and welcome back to our Mud Morning Show. Today we are reflecting on a deeply important journey, how to maintain spirituality after Hajj. Many of us return from the blessed lands feeling spiritually uplifted, but the real challenge begins when we come back home on our daily routines. Joining us today is Sheikh Nishad Ahmed Siddiqui, who will be guiding us on how we can preserve the barakah, the discipline and the closeness to Allah subhanahu wa ta'ala that we experience during Hajj. Subhanallah, Sheikh Nishad Ahmed Siddiqui is the head of the Ansari Qadiri Rafi'at Tariqah South Africa, based in Durban. Through his work in spiritual guidance, education, publishing and community development, he is dedicated to promoting compassion, healing and the pursuit of knowledge. Assalamu alaikum wa rahmatullahi wa barakatuh, Sheikh, and welcome to Salam Media.
4: Alaykum salam wa rahmatullahi wa barakatuh. Thank you very much for inviting me.
3: Jazakallah. It's a pleasure. Alhamdulillah. We are hoping to learn a lot from Sheikh inshallah today. Subhanallah. Sheikh, moving to our first question. Many pilgrims basically describe Hajj as a spiritual reset. What are the key habits a person should immediately adopt after returning home to maintain that connection with Allah subhanahu wa ta'ala, inshallah?
4: Well, they are not wrong. It is a spiritual reset, and I think that's how we should look at it, that it is Allah's mercy. Allah is granting us His mercy, this opportunity where we may reset and refocus our whole life. And if we look at it from one aspect, we can see, or should look at it, that while this is a physical structure, Allah instructed Hazrat Ibrahim alayhi salam and his son Ismail alayhi salam that they must build this. But it was only after they themselves went on a spiritual quest where they trusted Allah and they surrendered to Allah. So they purified themselves. And this is an opportunity for us as well, where we can also purify our hearts, which is also the center point of our being. Just as the physical structure, the Kaaba, is the heart of the world. So we go there, we physically go there so that we may remind ourselves and reset and purify. And this is what we should look at and know that we are going there for that reason. So everything that we are following is simply so that we may look at what is within ourselves. Allah is both Zahir and Batin. So what we do and see on the outside is also what is inside each human being. And Allah says in a verse in the Quran, it is not the eye that is blind, but it is the heart. So He wants us. So He's showing us, He's allowing us these opportunities where we can go and reset and purify what is within us so that when we live our lives after the Hajj, our focus is wholly on Allah.

0: Ameen Ya Rabbi Alameen, inshallah.
1: So, Sheikh, one of the biggest struggles for after Hajj is returning to busy routines and distractions. How can a person protect their salah and Quran consistency once real life resumes?
2: Yeah, that is, while it sounds very simple, it's not always very simple because we are living with our nafs, and the nafs is always, will always remind you, or it will try to prompt you, and just in a subtle way make you shift your focus. So while you were there at Hajj and your focus was fully on what you should be focusing on, when you return home, everything that we are now used to, our everyday life at home, at work, on the roads, we shift our focus because we have nafs. We live with nafs. And the nafs is very subtle. It can dress itself up in religious garb and make you think that you are good and you are a very spiritually strong, rooted, grounded person. But it is a subtle shift. This is why we realize that there are layers of nafs, levels of nafs. There's not just one level. So as we grow, as we learn, we realize that we are still with the nafs. And this is our biggest challenge in life, is firstly acknowledge that we have nafs and that we should not be listening to it, that we should every time our nafs suggest, because this is the means by which Shaitan whispers. So when he whispers, it is through the nafs. So we will see ourselves as right and we will see the other person as wrong. And we will not reflect in our hearts and say, Ya Allah, show me what is true so that I may follow it, and show me what is false that I may avoid it. The nafs will whisper and show you logically that you are right. And you were right in not speaking to the person, in not greeting the person, in all these little things, but they are not little, because all of these things make you shift your focus from Allah and the example of the Prophet sallallahu alaihi wasallam.
0: Subhanallah, you know, Sheikh, during Hajj, people experience patience in crowds, heat, physical difficulty, and also basically Hajj teaches us simplicity and detachment. So how can we carry the same level of sabr into our everyday challenges after returning, and how can we practically also reduce attachment of dunya while living in a modern world with so many responsibilities?
2: Again, it is not easy. It is not simple, because you are living with your nafs. Now, yes, you are right. When we are there, we are walking amongst thousands, hundreds of thousands of people from all over the world. And we do exercise extraordinary patience. Alhamdulillah. Yet when we return home, it's not long when we lose that. Now, why is this happening? Okay, I may just say a few things that may sound rather simplistic, but if we reflect on it, we will see that we all fall into this trap. Now, when we are with ourselves, we are thinking only about what is good for me. We are not thinking about the neighbors. We are not thinking even about the rest of our siblings or family. We are thinking about ourselves. Now, while this may not be wrong, this is not what Allah wants from us. This is not what we learned from the example of all of the prophets, Prophet Muhammad, Prophet Ibrahim, Prophet Ismail. We know from the example of Prophet Ibrahim and Ismail, they had surrendered and they placed their trust in Allah to such a level that they were willing to sacrifice Ismail alayhi salam.

0: salam, simply because that's what Allah asked them. Now, they had reached that level. And yes, it may not be easy for us, but in our lives, we are also being shown our nafs. Allah says in the Quran, I will show you my signs in yourselves and in the horizon. Meaning everything that we see is a sign from Allah. If we look at it through the eye of the nafs, then we will see only what is good for me. If we look at it through the eye of the heart, then we will surrender, we will trust Allah, knowing that Allah wills only the best for us. So in everyday life, all we should be doing, although it's not easy, is trust Allah. Trust means you may not know what will happen. You may not know the outcome, but you know, because Allah says, I'm closer to you than your
1: beloved.
0: So we should live with that truth, with that reality, that He is not far. That yes, I may not know what is going to happen, but I trust Allah. I may not trust my friend, I may not trust my neighbor, but I trust Allah. So if something may not work out for me, it's okay. I trust Allah and I accept His will. Now this is what Hajj is showing us. We are learning from it and we are living it. And for those who go for Hajj, alhamdulillah, Allah is showing them and they can see for themselves that they are managing. They are living and walking with huge crowds. They are sacrificing so much. So it shows that if you just apply yourself, you will be able to live with this reality.
1: Ameen, inshallah. Sheikh, inshallah, we're going to go into a short break and then we'll continue when you come back, inshallah.
2: 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Humanity sets the agenda.
1: Assalamu alaikum wa rahmatullahi wa barakatuh and welcome back to the Mid-Morning Show on Salam Media. If you just join us, I'm your host Fatima Khoyla Mukaba, joined by my co-host Mu'allima Amina Ahmed, and we are talking to Sheikh Nishad. Sheikh Nishad, assalamu alaikum wa rahmatullahi wa barakatuh and welcome back inshallah.
0: Wa alaikum salam. Thank you.
3: Sheikh, you were explaining to us before the break that, you know, we might not know our outcome, but Allah Ta'ala is closer to us than the jugular vein. So, Sheikh, when people come back from Hajj, we feel that spiritual dip. And is this normal? How should a believer respond when they feel the iman is weakening?
0: Yes. Look, when we look at ourselves, we see that in any one day, we are not feeling the same. You may feel a high, you may feel a low, you may feel sad, you may feel joy. This is all normal. But we should remind ourselves that in every moment, even in sadness, we should be with Allah. So it's not only when you are joyful or you feeling spiritually high. Now you are with Allah. You are with Allah in every moment. So even when you lose something, you are feeling sad, you are feeling down, you are feeling low. In every moment, we are with Allah. And this is what we should remind ourselves. And we learn this from the Quran, from scripture, in so many of the beautiful examples of the prophets. Look at Yusuf alayhi salam. He was thrown in prison. He was removed from his family. But he surrendered. He trusted Allah. Because Allah reminds us in the Quran that Allah is with those who patiently persevere. So this is a very important truth that we must embrace. That it's not just to say make sabr. It is you trust Allah. That Allah knows that Allah is holding you. Allah is closer to you. So yes, you may not know what is going to happen. Yusuf alayhi salam was thrown in jail for 7 years. and even

0: Then when he was released, they forgot about him for another 7 years. So he was in prison for 14 years, but he never lost his focus. So from this, we learn that yes, things may not go our way, but if it is something that Allah has willed, we surrender to it. That's what it means being Muslim. It means one who has surrendered. You accept what Allah has willed for you. You don't rebel against it. You don't fight it. You surrender. And Hajj is showing us this, that surrender, Islam, is the single most important thing, because Allah will accept only your submission. So you may think that you know something, but the truth of the matter is, if you don't surrender, your knowledge, your knowing is futile.
1: SubhanAllah. You know, Sheikh mentioned that you're high and you're low. We are still with Allah subhanahu wa ta'ala at all times, which is really truly beautiful and sometimes very difficult for people to understand that, especially when you are on your low. You think you're on your low on your own, but truly you are with Allah subhanahu wa ta'ala at all times. So that basically bringing me to the next question, that how important is it to keep the mindset that I am the guest of Allah subhanahu wa ta'ala even after returning home? You know, and what does this look like on a daily basis or on the daily life of a person, inshallah?
0: When you think about it, so many who have gone on this journey have saved and suffered and striven for so many years just to think that they made it, and now they come back. They truly will be feeling that blessing, that journey, being in that sanctuary is going to make you, as you mentioned at the start, a reset. It will give you that reset. Now it's for you to remind yourself that you were amongst the privileged, those who were invited by Allah subhanahu wa ta'ala. So this is the reminder that we also, and one of the things that we can do, and Allah mentions in the Quran, is zikrullah. Allah says in the Quran that zikrullahi akbar. There is nothing greater than the zikr of Allah. So for us living in this world, that is how we remind ourselves who we are and what is the reason for us being here. So Allah in another verse in the Quran says, hearts only find peace in the zikr of Allah. So that is the reality for us as Muslim, as believers, that yes, we are living in the world, we embrace what Allah has created for us, but we don't lose focus of Allah, the creator of all creation. So we don't lose that focus. And the only way we can not lose that is by reminding ourselves. And the best reminder is zikr. This is why we should be in zikr all of the time, so that we know that everything is from Allah, everything is with Allah, and our return is back to Allah. So that reality, living with that reality, will help us walk on this earth with humility, as the Prophet sallallahu alaihi wasallam showed us. His quality was one of humility, and Allah says in the Quran, walk on this earth softly. So it's in our lives, we have to remind ourselves of this. There's no switch where we just switch it on and off. It's a reminder. Every time we drift away from Allah, we got to remind ourselves, and through zikr. So when something happens, we think of something and we say, Ya Fattah, the one who opens. So he opens something in you that you may see it. So it's not because you saw it, because you are so smart or you have the knowledge. It is Allah who opened your heart, your eyes, your mind. He is Al-Fattah, the one who opens. So we acknowledge him in everything.
1: Ameen, inshallah.
2: So, Sheikh, finally, what is one practical daily routine you would recommend

0: for a person who wants to keep the spirit of Hajj alive for the rest of their life?
1: Inshallah. I think what I just mentioned earlier, the verse that I mentioned earlier or made reference to, that hearts find peace only in the zikr of Allah. Now, this, you may think about it and say, okay, I'll read so many of this and I'll read so many of that. It's not just about the numbers. It's about truly understanding the meaning of the name and the quality that you, that is within you. The 99 names of Allah is within you. So when you recite them, Allah gives you the key that you may open that quality. That quality then resonates in you, and that reflects from you, and those around you feel it. So this is the reality of zikr. You can change anything through recitation of the names of Allah. So if we can just learn one thing and practice one thing, it would be zikr. Do it with meaning, with sincerity, knowing that hearts find peace only with the zikr of Allah.
2: That is truly inspirational. You know, truly hearts do find contentment through the dhikr of Allah subhanahu wa ta'ala. And I like the fact that Sheikh mentioned that we should really truly understand the meaning of the name and not just say it. It mustn't be just lip service, you know. So inshallah, may Allah subhanahu wa ta'ala grant us all the reality and accept from each and every one of us, inshallah, and make it such that we all, inshallah, one day go for Hajj. And if we've been for Hajj, may Allah ta'ala keep taking us over and over. Ameen. Jazakallah khairan, Sheikh. May Allah subhanahu wa ta'ala reward you in abundance for those beautiful and powerful practical insights. May Allah subhanahu wa ta'ala allow us not to only perform the Hajj, but it must be transforming in our lives, long life, a long term, inshallah. Ameen. And our listeners, Ameen, Ya Rabbil Alameen.

0: It's a new beginning. It's a new era. Salaam Media. Humanitarian journalism.
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0: Bismillahirrahmanirrahim. This is the Mid-Morning Show with me, Julie Ali. And like I've indicated just a little while ago, we've got a very interesting lineup on the show this morning. We'll kick off with Maulana Ismail Musa. He actually serves as the head of comparative religion at the Islamic Propagation Center International. He is actively involved in academic debates, dialogues, and symposiums where he defends and presents Islam on scholarly platforms. And through public engagement with Christians, Jews, and Hindus, he explains both the
1: Assalamu alaikum. I can't seem to hear. I'm not sure if you can hear me, but I couldn't hear the last 30 seconds of what you said. Not sure if the problem. Okay, there we go.
0: All right. We've sorted that out. Thank you for your patience. Let's dive right into the program because it is already 8 minutes after 11 o'clock. So, Maulana Ismail, what inspired this one-day intensive course at universities, and why did you feel that there was a need to specifically support Muslim students entering or are already in the tertiary space?
1: Okay, Bismillah ar-Rahman ar-Rahim. So what prompted this course was actually just a series of events where one of the university going student's father came up to us and said that he's worried his son is going to university, and he's heard and seen so many things that have happened to the beliefs and the aqidah of the young Muslim students in university. So he wants us to prepare his son before he goes to university. And so we thought that was a fantastic idea because we do dawah in the universities with the non-Muslims. But at the same time, whilst we're there, we see Muslim students, and this might be shocking or it might sound shocking, but we see Muslim students actively promoting, example, transgenderism, the LGBTQ agenda, or whatever the case is. We see this with the Muslim students while we are there giving dawah to non-Muslims. Obviously, it's a minority, it's a small amount. And also, we come across many Muslims who say that, you know what, I'm just like a cultural Muslim, I don't really believe in Islam, na'udhubillah, and all of these things. And there's a reason for that. There's a reason why they're saying that. And one of the reasons is that the education system is inherently naturalistic and has atheistic tendencies which remove Allah subhanahu wa ta'ala from the equation. And so when a person is entering university, those sort of assumptions are even more rooted than at a school level. Because at a school level, you've got your Muslim teachers, Muslim schools, etc. It's a bit different. But in a university, it's taken up to a whole new level. So those students who are actually paying attention, it's very easy for them to get carried away and swayed because this sort of indoctrination doesn't happen directly. No one tells you that you mustn't believe in Allah, or Allah is not, you don't have to believe. But in the way that history, science, etc. is taught, it's taught in such a way that you have to presuppose that Allah subhanahu wa ta'ala is not in the equation. So what we said is that this one-day course will prepare university students to view Islam or to view the world as Islam wants them to view the world. That's why the course is basically called Islamic World Views. So basically, how should a Muslim view the world in terms of the epistemology, meaning his sources of knowledge, in terms of ontology, meaning what exists and what doesn't exist, in terms of ethics, how do we decide what is right and wrong? So all of these things form our worldview, and many of us don't know why we have the worldview that we have. So our job in this one-day seminar is get university students to understand the Islamic worldview so that when they see competing worldviews, they're able to identify that this is foreign to us and they're able to filter it out.
0: Okay, so Maulana, this course was, it happened Saturday past. Did you get a good response? Question number one. Question number two, will this be an ongoing initiative? Because I kind of think that it's amazing to have this course. It's much needed, obviously. But is the thinking that you'll run something similar throughout the academic year just to keep these students possibly on track?
1: So, okay, with respect to your first question, like when people saw the poster being released, we had lots and lots of people from different countries also messaging us saying, we need this for the students, they want this, it's so important. But at the same time, all of those people messaging us were either teachers, parents, people that were concerned about the youth. All of these people, when they saw the poster, they responded in an amazing way, saying, we want this, we need this, etc. But those were all non-university going students that responded.

0: responded like that. So come the day of the actual course, and the people that are expected to show up are the university students and not the parents who care about them or the teachers who care about them or the family members that care about them, but they themselves, we find that the attendance isn't really that good. I mean, you're looking at about 15, 20 people that have attended. And the next day, we had one on Dawah in Wits University, just how to give Dawah. That one was much better attended. But in general, we've had a similar one at UKZN last year. And the attendance is low because it's a Saturday, it's like the weekend. Why give up 6 hours of your time for this thing, which you don't even know why it's important? So the reality is that as much as many parents and teachers might have recognized this importance, they haven't transferred this to the youth, and the youth don't seem to realize the importance of this. And also in many cases, many of the parents don't realize the importance of this until it's too late. And then their student is asking, their son or daughter is asking questions and questioning Islam. And then now they say, okay, we need this program and stuff like that. So unfortunately, one of the things is that we are a bit apathetic as a Muslim community and reactive instead of proactive. The second point about, yes, we would like to do this course. We will keep a relationship with the students throughout the year, do different types of courses perhaps, but this sort of one-day intensive preparation for university, we want to do it at least in every, as many provinces as we can. So we've done Johannesburg, we've done Durban, we're going to do Cape Town after Ramadan, and, you know, go through the other universities and at least get that ball rolling where this becomes a consistent thing every year for all people who attended the previous year or not. They are able to attend this course. And yeah, we want it, maybe inshallah it will grow. But this was just our first attempt at it.
1: So from what you're telling me about the possible reasons for why the turnout was so poor, in fact, I was pretty excited when I came across this, the poster. I forwarded it on to my niece, whose son is going to be, well, he's at university this year. He started university this year. So I was super excited. And I said, please, you know, pass this on to Muzamil, and to he should pass it on to all of his friends. I think this will truly ground them, inshallah, and, you know, just make them that much more comfortable as Muslim students in a tertiary environment. So, yes, I was excited, and I'm a parent as well. So you're right when you say teachers and parents were excited. So I'm kind of thinking perhaps you guys should be changing your approach. Get the parents and the teachers on board as well, and possibly break. And I know that there are issues, there are challenges with breaking the event up, you know, maybe into smaller chunks over, you know, a couple of Saturdays. You know, it doesn't matter which, you know, which way you try and present it, you're always going to be met with challenges. But let's be more creative, and maybe also perhaps not have it on a weekend. But I think either way, there are going to be challenges. But having said that, we also know that the course focuses on the Islamic worldview. For someone listening to us this morning who may not fully understand that concept, how would you explain it in simple, practical terms, the Islamic worldview?
0: Okay, so yeah, just on the thing, I mean, you know, we did that program just on that before. As you said, if you have it on a weekday, people are busy. If you have it on a weekend, they want to rest. So we can be more creative, but at the same time, there is a sort of sense of apathy that is around. When it comes to worldviews, understanding a worldview is simple. A worldview is the lens through which a person views the world. So it's like glasses. A person who has yellow-colored sunglasses, when he looks at the world, the entire world is yellow around him. So he looks at the plant that's green and he sees it as yellow. A person who has red sunglasses, if he looks at the plant that's green, he sees it as red. Is the plant really red or yellow? No, it's green. But because of the worldview that you have on, you are viewing this in the wrong way. So similarly, every single person has a lens through which they view the world, which colors the world and distorts the world. In the Islamic worldview is the lens that is clear, that allows you to see the world as it is. And why this is so important is because as soon as our worldview becomes obscured, we're unable to see the world as it is, we're unable to realize truth, and therefore we begin to you know, question Islam, not be comfortable as Muslims, trying to reinterpret things and stuff like that. Whereas if our worldview from the ground up is solid, the foundation is solid, then we're very comfortable as Muslims. We're really able to understand how our deen is true, why it is true, and how it interacts with the world around it. So a worldview is basically, the Islamic worldview is to view the

0: world in the way a Muslim will view the world. Just to give you an example quickly, between a Muslim and an atheist. When a Muslim looks at a human being possesses a soul, right? When an atheist or naturalist looks like a human being is just atoms and molecules, you know, whizzing around, electrons, etc. It's
1: energy,
0: the same as a wall.
1: An energy force.
0: Energy. It's the same as, it's like a wall. If they look at a wall, it's just atoms. So if I break the wall down, I'm just rearranging the atoms. So if I break a human being, I'm just rearranging the atoms. So what's the difference? But a Muslim understands that a human being is, وَلَقَدْ كَرَّمْنَا بَنِي آدَمَ Allah has ennobled us. Allah has given us a soul. There's a difference between that. So the way we view human beings, the way we view plants and animals, the way we view it, the cup of water in front of us will be that this cup of water, Allah subhanahu wa ta'ala created the water through the different processes. Allah subhanahu wa ta'ala allowed it to come in front of me. I'm going to thank Allah because he could have made it bitter because of our sins, all of these things. When an atheist sees this water, oh, it's just random chance and all this water came and then it went here and then now someone brought it to me. No thought. So the way we view the exact same things as a Muslim or someone from a foreign worldview is completely, completely different. And sometimes we don't realize that our worldview is colored by other worldviews.
1: And sadly, our kids at the age of 18 or 19 entering university can be very easily swayed. They can become very gullible and conditioned in the wrong way of thinking and in the process lose their Islam as well. But I'm going to ask you to please be patient, stand by. We're going for an ad break. When we come back, we will continue this very, very important and interesting discussion.
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2: Welcome back. My guest is Maulana Ismail Musa. He holds a degree in economics from the University of KZN. He qualified as a Maulana in 2023 after completing his studies at a Durban-based Islamic seminary. He is currently a researcher in theology and Islamic jurisprudence at the Al-Marifa Research Institute of South Africa. And it gives me great pleasure to be talking with him this morning regarding the faith identity and university life, which they've obviously prepared and been promoting at different universities. So welcome back to you, Maulana. Now, one of the themes is navigating foreign ideologies. What are some of the dominant ideologies students encounter on campus, and how can they engage with them thoughtfully rather than fearfully? You've already spoken about atheism. Let's talk about other practical and common ideologies that they have to deal with.
3: So, yeah, I think this might not seem like it's an ideology because it's not formally studied as such, but the notion of skepticism, you know, just being hyperly skeptical of things, assuming that, you know, miracles and these things are fairy tales, or the understanding that in order to be objective, you need to put your religious biases aside. So in the secular academic world, what they teach you is that when you're doing research, you need to research objectively. And that means that you cannot assume in your research that Allah subhanahu wa ta'ala exists, that Nabi sallallahu alayhi wa sallam is true, is a true messenger, that the Quran is a revelation. You cannot assume those things. You have to do your research as though those things are not the case. And that is, being objective. Now, what happens to many Muslims, again, they don't tell you this directly, but it's implied. These are the assumptions when you're doing research. What happens to many Muslims is, after going through these kind of studies and being made to think that having a religion is actually having a bias, it's actually having unwarranted assumptions, and also being bombarded with skepticism, where people talk about how the people of the past spoke about fairy tales and all of those things are not true and we know better because of science, you basically have a Muslim who comes out after that with this idea that, well, Islam is just, it's my culture, you know. I celebrate Eid, so I'm a Muslim. I read my Jummah Salah, so I'm Muslim. That's as far as it goes. Whereas that almost has nothing to do with you actually being a Muslim. You being a Muslim means you believe that Allah exists, you believe Nabi Sallallahu Alaihi Wasallam is the true messenger, and you believe that Islam is true. And belief doesn't mean that you have blind faith. Belief means you believe based on evidence, which is what the Quran demands, that you believe based on evidence. And that is what is supposed to be there. But when Muslim students come across this naturalistic and skeptical ideology, they sort of relegate religion to a culture that shouldn't be brought into the realm of academia, something that is just based on blind faith and not evidence. And these are the issues that plague many of the youth subconsciously. So that's one of the main ideologies. The second one, if I may continue, is the ideology of scientism, which is the idea that only science is the only way to the truth, and everything that science says is always correct. Now, obviously, we as Muslims love science. We have no issue with science. We have no issue with scientific theories. We love science because it helps us to uncover how Allah subhanahu wa ta'ala acts in the world. And there's no issue with that. But when a person is over-reliant on science, such that he removes other sources of knowledge, like wahi, which comes from testimony, or logical reasoning, and he says science is the only way to the truth, if a person implicitly or subconsciously goes down this road, that road eventually leads to a person no longer believing in Islam as a religion. So those are two. The others that I would look at is a very extreme form of feminism that is prevalent, which is the idea that men and women are exactly the same and they should be treated exactly the same, which scientifically and obviously Islamically is false. And also the LGBTQ sort of agenda, like, you know, people are cross-dressing, thinking like I have gender dysphoria and things like that. That's there, but on a much lower scale.
2: Okay, then clearly you've already had the first workshop, which

0: I presume was the one that happened on Saturday past, even though you didn't have a great turnout, what sort of discussions and interactions came through during the course, and what stood out for you about the questions or concerns students are currently grappling with?
1: So I think, yeah, the session was very, very interactive. Alhamdulillah, we try to make it like that. And the biggest thing that I noticed was that students were just felt relieved that they could ask their questions, and they felt relieved when they understood that they didn't have to reject science, or they didn't have to make science the enemy, and just as an example. And they sort of like, it was something that was a paradigm shifting for them. I could see that. But just the way that they now felt that, you know what, whatever questions I have, no matter how scared I may have been to ask them, but now I can ask them. And the reality is that Islam doesn't shy away from questions, because Islam is the truth. The truth doesn't mind being questioned. It's only falsehood that has an issue with being questioned. So when these sessions are carried out and when they are interactive, students get to basically speak about the things that they wouldn't ordinarily be able to speak about, perhaps to their parents or their mulana in the masjid, because it might portray them in a bad light in their understanding. So they sort of refrain from asking these questions. But here, the relief is palpable when they are able to ask these questions.
0: And I'm sure you start off this session by reassuring one and all that you take a very non-judgmental stance. Nobody's there to be judged. You are here to support them, and there's no such thing as a stupid question. And yes, alhamdulillah, from that platform, already you gain the trust of the attendees. Now, for parents listening in today, how can they better prepare and support their children emotionally, intellectually, and spiritually before they enter university? Or perhaps, you know, they're 2 years into tertiary already, but it's never too late to engage and to support your children.
1: Yeah, so I think what parents could do that would be really helpful is that, yes, your students are in university now. Yes, you've got to give them a degree of freedom. There's no doubt about that. You know, being that over-intrusive parent at this point in their life is only going to chase them further away. But at the same time, you cannot give complete free rein. There has to be this understanding that, yes, when it comes to my salah, it's a non-negotiable. Once a week, at least, I will sit for, like, you know, I will listen to a religious program, to a program about Islam, whether it's in a majlis in the masjid, whether it's something that could keep me connected to the deen. And in my free time, my son or my daughter is not just going to be watching TikTok or scrolling on social media over and over and over again for hours and hours and hours and hours in their free time. No, in their free time, they have to be able to do something that is for the deen. This creates an environment of being connected to the deen and stops us from the major influence on us, which is social media, which is not only for university students, basically school children and adults. So this is one very important thing that they can do. The second thing that they should do is they should ensure that their children have a place to ask their questions. Their children might not be able to ask them, that's fine, but they can put them in touch with someone who will be able to answer their questions. So for example, with the IPCI and Markaz Manar al-Fikr, we have a helpline. This helpline is for any Muslim who has questions that he wants. It's completely anonymous. When you ask for the helpline, we can't see who you are, we don't know who you are. And you can ask any question you want about Islam, whether you are Muslim or you are new Muslim, or you someone who just wants to learn about Islam, like a non-Muslim. We have many non-Muslims reaching out to us. So we provided this platform, but the parents need to provide someone who can speak to them, and any issues they have that they can discuss with them. So that would be the second thing. And perhaps the third thing is that they should create an environment of deen in the house. That's most important. You can have all of the intellectual proofs and, you know, all of these, you know, understandings of worldviews and things like that. But if on the day-to-day you're not in touch with the seerah, you're not in touch with the Quran, you're not in touch with your Muslim tradition, necessarily you will be influenced and you will be attached to another tradition. If you don't know about the Sahaba and Nabi sallallahu alayhi wa sallam and the Anbiya and the Quran, you will now begin to know. If you block that out of your life, you will begin to know about Western history, Western heroes, Western role models, and that will be your tradition, whether you like it or not. You can say that I'm a Muslim and I follow Islam and etc. with your tongue all day long. But if you don't have a relationship with the deen and the tradition for at least as much time as you have with the Western tradition, you're going to be swayed there, and there's nothing you can do about it, because human beings are by the very nature easily influenced.
0: Okay, our final question then, because I do have my next guest that

0: is standing by to join me. What about if a student couldn't attend this course? What is the one mindset or principle you would still want them to walk onto campus with?
1: Okay, so, you know, if we were to just summarize that entire session now into this one small piece of advice, it would be that understand that Islam is true and it has the answer for every possible objection and the answer to every possible problem. And it's up to us to learn it. It's up to us to empower ourselves. And the deen shouldn't be something that we relegate to ulama to know about. Every Muslim needs to know about the deen, not be apologetic about the deen, study the deen in their free time, because this is the purpose of why we're here in the world. And it would be completely amiss if throughout our lives we read so many different books, so many different messages, watched so many different types of content from so many different people, but we never ever picked up the Quran to see what Allah subhanahu wa ta'ala is saying there to us. So that would just be my advice, is that become proactive in your deen and understand that Islam is perfect, even though Muslims may not be perfect.
0: Maulana Ismail Musa, it's been an absolute pleasure having you on the show today. I do hope that you and I can have many more discussions regarding Islam, our deen, and how we can get our youth and all of the Muslim Ummah more spiritually connected, inshallah. Keep us in your du'as, and salamu alaikum to you.
1: Wa alaikum salam, jazakallah.
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0: Welcome back, and we are going to talk to Tracy Feinstein, call center manager at SADC. And I can tell you that I'm looking forward to chatting to her, but I think the subject

matter is a bit dark, it is a bit depressing, but it's a reality we have to face. It's something we need to talk about so that hopefully we are better prepared to deal with young

0: bring to the attention of our public the risks, the issues at hand, the issues in the country, but also more importantly, that we have an amazing, amazing organization such as SADC, who are just a call away 24/7. So God bless to one and all.
1: Thank you.
0: Okay, so let's talk about teen suicide and Teen Suicide Prevention Week. Why is it such a critical moment on the mental health calendar in South Africa?
1: Well, I think the most logical explanation is that our teens are important. This is the future generation of our country. And as life continues to unfold and gets super busy, our teens need support. And I think we're going to unpack a lot more as to how quickly their moods, emotions change, how little support they do have, how are they feeling. And so for us to spend an entire week on this campaign and highlighting the important value of their lives and that they matter and that they are being listened to is incredibly important for us. And if we can make mental health matter that much earlier in people's lives, hopefully we start to make an impact to future generations and in the years to come.
0: Please God, yes. Sadly, I think there's still a horrible stigma towards mental health. And I can't understand it, because mental health is like any other illness. The only difference is that it's in the head. But be that as it may, from your experience, from SADC's experience, what are some of the biggest pressures facing teenagers today that may impact on their mental well-being?
1: So I love that you asked this question, and it's probably the most important part of the conversation. And, you know, the campaign that we run is not only external as to get to the communities, but we also talk with our volunteers. We engage with our counselors. They're the ones that are on the phone. And number one that often comes up is the element of bullying, which is really sad, because it's either on digital platforms, so social media, or there's physical bullying. And often this is taking place at school. So really sad, the teachers are not equipped to handle it. Parents are perhaps isolated, and the child really feels alone. What was also shared is the element of relationships. So we do have romantic relationships for young teens. And I think you and I can probably remember what was it like when we had our first boyfriend or girlfriend. And when they broke up with us, I mean, our world fell apart, you know.
0: Absolutely. Absolutely.
1: Exactly. And I think it's still the case today. One of the difficult parts is that as adults, we know that there will be another relationship. There will be another boyfriend and girlfriend. But in their world, in the teens' world at that moment, that's everything. And, you know, they were envisioning a life together. And unfortunately, I think there's a huge gap where parents are busy and they don't have the time to have these valuable conversations and just connect emotionally. That being said, we also have a relationship disconnect between parents and children. Parents are busy. Parents are pushed to work 24/7. By the time they come home, you know, I think a lot of people just pass in the passage and tend to say, how was your day? And as long as you say good, well, then that's all okay. And that's not reality. And then interesting, I want to just share quickly, and I'd love to hear what you're going to say. Interesting enough, our counselors actually gave feedback as to there are so many teens that are living in a household that is actually run by a grandparent. And now we have this generation gap, which is what you said, understanding mental health and learning how to get support for mental illness. There's a huge generation gap. So those are some of the common areas that came up

0: discussions.
1: What is it that we're having to do, Tracy, to become more aware of mental health issues, to talk about it openly and freely without being judged? And by so doing, we don't miss those signals that somebody is in deep despair, in deep trouble. And if we don't intervene, that person is going to commit suicide.
0: Yeah, I think we need to find the time to become human again. You don't have to be that person has to fix the situation. You don't even have to know that much about suicide. But when you see somebody with their head hanging down, the body language is all despondent, when you see tears rolling down, I think that we all need to go back to that basic instinct of care. How can I help you? What can I do for you? I'm going to just sit here and listen. If you want to talk, I'm going to talk. If you don't want to talk, I'm just going to keep passing the tissues until you turn to me and you say, okay, let's just chat. I don't even know where to start. And I think so often it is that moment, which probably only takes 2 or 3 minutes out of a parent, a guardian, a teacher, a pastor, a loved one, takes 2 or 3 minutes to kind of freeze frame and be there for that teen. It could save a life. And I think we do all know how to be caring human beings. We just need to allow ourselves the time to say, let me help you.
1: Teen Suicide Prevention Week is about awareness, but it's also about action, like you have just indicated. What campaigns, initiatives, or activations is SADC running during this week? And I should imagine this is going to go out full force in schools and tertiary spaces.
0: Absolutely. So our campaign for Teen Suicide Prevention Week started on Sunday and it will run to this weekend coming. We're incredibly grateful to all the media platforms. So whether it's radio, TV, and we're live streaming all the way to get to the communities who are listening. And if today one person hears this message and says, I'm going to take the chance, I need help, I need support, and they phone SADC or they get on the chat platform and they speak to a counselor, then we are making a difference. As you say, we are out and about in the schools. That is a huge community that we are servicing and supporting. In fact, today in Johannesburg, we have a school outreach team, fondly known as our Scouts, and they are visiting 2 different schools in different communities. At the moment, we are very focused in that we are trying very hard to cover the need in Gauteng, in Johannesburg. And if we have schools who are listening, if we have funders or donors who could help us expand the school outreach into other provinces, we'd love to hear from you. Because at the end of the day, SADC is an NPO, and we rely on the support from donors, from funders, to extend our outreach that much further.
1: Okay. We've also... Carry on, and then we'll go for an ad break.
0: Okay. We've also significantly given focus on our website. And so people who are not ready to make the phone call, please go on the SADC website and have a look. We have resources, we have videos, we have toolkits easily accessible for anybody who is needing help or somebody who is looking for direction to help a loved one and a young teen.
1: Tracy Feinstein, call center manager at SADC, is our guest. We're talking about Teen Prevention Week. Let's go for an ad break. When we come back, we'll be talking to her some more.
2: Rejuvenating media day by day. This is Salam Media. It's a new beginning. It's a new era. 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Humanitarian journalism.

0: Welcome back. We are talking Teen Suicide Prevention Week. Our guest is Tracy Feinstein, call centre manager at SADC, talking to us about this very, very important subject, how we can hopefully prevent a possible suicide. So, Tracy, welcome back to you. If a teenager, or even an older person for that matter, we know it's not only teenagers who have suicidal thoughts if they're going through depression, etc. So if someone is listening to us right now and feels very overwhelmed or alone, what would you want them to take away from our conversation today?
1: What I would want anyone, in particular our teens, but as you say, it could be anyone who is battling. You don't need to do this alone. And take the brave step. Make a phone call to SADC. Our helplines are open 24/7, 7 days a week. Get on a WhatsApp chat and start the conversation. The campaign slogan this year is, "We are listening, Silaleli." Wow. And even as I say it, I feel like I get goosebumps. I think that one of the things that in our busy schedule, which kind of like leads on to what we said a few minutes ago, is for schools, for parents, for guardians, for grandparents, make this the week that you hold a different conversation with your loved one, which may not be a team, but with your loved one, and say, talk about emotions. How are you feeling? I'm concerned about you. Could I help you? Instead of just rushing in the passage and saying, good day, bad day, sad day, happy day, what can I do to help you with your homework? Take 5 minutes to really connect. You know, even when we talk about the elements of bullying, which is so really hard to for somebody to share when they are being the victim and they've been bullied, it takes so much to give them that support and the conversation to say, talk to me. It doesn't matter. We're going to help each other. And I think that's the message that I also really want to give to people, is that, yes, we've got the helplines open and we're listening. But parents, guardians, teachers, take on this slogan as well. Silaleli, listen to the teens. Don't go in with any judgment. Just be there to help them. And even if you can't address their immediate need, encourage them to phone SADC, speak to a counselor. We need to realize that teens, unfortunately, do act in emotions. And so the change from thinking that they're depressed to taking on an action to end their life is often very quick. And this is where parents say, I wish I heard or I'd seen the warning signs.
0: So, Tracy, we talk about teenagers, and I'm kind of wondering, teenagers who take this horrible step because they just feel that there's, you know, there's just no way out of the darkness that they're trapped into. I'm kind of wondering, are they born this way? Are they born with issues around mental health? And as they grow up, will the environment have made an impact negatively on their lives? Is it the environment that was not hearing them? And could we, let's just assume we were in the ideal, perfect world, that we could pick up all the signs from all of our young people around us. What would you say, or how early on in their lives would we be able to pick up that this particular child at age 8 or 10 is displaying depression? He or she is always talking about being sad and is listless and disinterested in everything around them. Would that perhaps be an indicator to the child becoming severely depressed and later on wanting to perhaps or contemplate suicide?
1: So first of all, the teens and the youngsters are not

0: born this way. And so certainly there is a significant contribution from environment. And so if we consider the elements of abuse, bullying, economical constraints, you know, families are battling. There are many families where there are two parents that are not having an income, and it's really getting desperate when, how do they put food on the table? How do they get clothing for their children to go to school? And children are seeing this. So the cycle of poverty, of desperation, is also contributing to their worldview, what the teen sees or the young one sees. It's vitally important for us to recognize these early warning signs. And it often starts with young children displaying the element of anxiety. Okay. So they're expressing certain feelings about school or even primary school. A few years ago, there was a child as young as 6 years old who ended his life in a bathroom at school. And it's so hard when we say those words, you know, what would a child of six need to worry about? How impossible is it to believe that a child as young as 6 years old couldn't get care and support in that desperate time? And so it often starts with the element of anxiety. So you would see children, you know, perhaps indicating a shortness of breath, they're anxious, they are feeling perhaps what we may as adults may describe as a bit hyper, but then also the anxiety left untreated often moves over to depression, because now the child is thinking, what's wrong with me? Why am I different? And when that depression area starts to affect the child's life, we start to see children and young teens withdrawing, isolating themselves. Unfortunately, a lot of them get more active on social media, but not with positive and supportive psychology or supportive affirmations. And they very quickly start going down the rabbit hole. So this is why we cannot brush off the conversations, oh, they're just a teen, they're always in the bedroom, the door is always closed, they've always got earpieces in their ears. As parents, guardians, we have to create that space where we do learn to talk to one another and feel the connection. Hug your teens when they come home. Let it be a common normality in a home, you know, that you give your teen a hug and you look in their eyes and say, how was your day? Tell me about it. Or I see that you and I need to have a chat. Why don't you have a sandwich first? You've come home and then we're going to sit down and we're going to talk. Go outside, sit in the garden. So there's no distractions like music and TV. Isolation is one of the most common elements that we tend to hear when we are reflecting on behavior of teens. So anything possible that can be done to prevent that, and if you're aware of that, then reach out for help. And again, I just encourage you, make the phone call, chat to SADAG. The calls are private, they're confidential. You don't even have to give your name. If a teen is listening to this, you don't even have to give your name. Just talk to the counselor.
1: Finally, you alluded to social media a couple of times during the interview. So let's understand the role of social media playing into the teens' mental health today. And how can it be used more positively during Teen Suicide Prevention Week?
0: Well, I'd love to say to all the teens and parents listening today, make sure you're following SADAG on your social media platforms. Like us, follow us, and click on the links that we provide so that you get help. It's a whole nother conversation for another day about social media. But I think it is important for teens to review, who are they following? Who are they checking out? And is that person having a positive influence on their life?

0: You and I both know that life is never going to be sunshine, stars, and magic all the time. So it is important to have people that you are following who perhaps are going to provide powers, you know, positive psychology, affirmation, meditation, or mindfulness techniques, so that when you are battling, stressed out and overwhelmed, that you do have another angle to follow, and that you're not only following the excitement of frivolous social media, that you do start to develop something that resonates with you and takes care of your own mental well-being. So look at the influences that you are following on social media. Are they always just the person that's always got the lipstick on and looking perfect? Or do they have a real part of their lives? And I think it's really important, again, these conversations should be taking place in the teen household, so that parents and teens can say, this is why I'm following this person. This is what I see on social media. The parent can also invite or share their opinion, but we need to be able to understand that the power of social media does change how we see ourselves if we are in a depressed, anxious, or overwhelmed state. So for the teen that is not feeling good, you need to disconnect from social media and rather phone a SADA counselor.
1: And that's where we leave it. Thank you indeed for your very, very positive messages today regarding, obviously, Teen Suicide Prevention Week and the amazing work that is done by you and all at SADC. Thank you once again. You. God bless.
0: Thank you.
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You'll grow up soon enough, you'll even have a spouse, and you'll have a busy life in a children-filled house. I won't be chasing after you or picking up your toys. No more laughter filling rooms, no more chaos, no more noise. You'll build your dream.

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1: 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So every year, obviously, around this time, around the whole Christmas season, there is a revival of the question of who Isa alayhi salam is, who Jesus, peace be upon him, was theologically. And every once in a while, you'll start to see some of the debates that rise about whether or not it is appropriate to say that Jesus alayhi salam, Isa alayhi salam, was a Palestinian. And so you'll often hear, especially in the last few weeks, and these last 2 weeks in particular, you'll often hear the question, was Jesus a Palestinian, really focused within this political framework of what does that mean in the current day occupation, and is it appropriate to say Jesus was a Palestinian refugee? Or you'll often hear pastors that will say Jesus was a Palestinian Jew. How do you make that claim? And so I wanted to actually sit with this question for a few minutes tonight, inshallah ta'ala, and address the question, but from a holistic perspective, and what this debate actually entails, and why it's important for us to actually speak about it beyond the semantics of it, and beyond simply the discourse of, is he this or is he that, and what he would represent today in our context. So first and foremost, was Jesus a Palestinian? The first question that we have to ask that in the context of is actually in the context of circumstance. And this has been a very powerful display, particularly by the forgotten Christians of Palestine. Some of you might have seen the speech of Reverend Mundir Ishaq, Mitri Rahib, who's actually a friend of mine from the Lutheran Church in Bethlehem, who I actually spoke to, and I told him that I'd like to interview him about their situation in Beit Lehem, in Bethlehem, and why Palestinian Christians have canceled Christmas. And it starts off with the idea of circumstance. And I want to start from that place because this is where you're starting to see these powerful portrayals and these powerful discussions of what they call Isa alayhi salam, or Jesus in the rubble, right? That if Isa alayhi salam was born today, he would be born under the rubble of the Israeli regime's airstrikes, and his mother Maryam would not be able to find proper care, and he would be subjected to much of what we are seeing the mothers of Palestine today and the children, the babies of Palestine today, subjected to. And this is a powerful point to seize upon, especially when you think about the growing anti-Palestinian sentiment, the growing anti-refugee sentiment. You know, one of my favorite t-shirts to see is Abraham was a refugee, Ibrahim alayhi salam was a refugee, Musa alayhi salam was a refugee, Moses was a refugee, Isa, Jesus was a refugee, Muhammad sallallahu alayhi wasallam was a refugee. And so it's a powerful way to connect with the prophets of Allah in the discourse that we see today, where you see, interestingly enough and ironically enough and sadly enough, that those who claim to be the followers and the upholders of the scripture, of the Bible today, are most prominently featuring the anti-refugee and anti-Palestinian bills that we find in Congress, in the name of, ironically, defending Israel in the Bible, because that's what they feel like the Bible calls them to. And even, by the way, here in Dallas, Pastor Freddie Haynes and his church, Friendship West, has this huge display of Jesus in the rubble that was put together by activists like Sarah Mokuria and others, where they show this baby Jesus trapped under the rubble in Palestine and what that would represent.

I want you to think about this in an even deeper way. If you look at the time of Isa alayhi salam himself, when Herod ruled the client kingdom that Jesus, peace be upon him, that Isa alayhi salam was born into. And at the age of 2 years old, Isa alayhi salam and his mother Maryam alayhi salam flee to Egypt. I want you to think about this for a moment and think about how powerful this connection is. The fleeing of Mary and Jesus when he was 2 years old was because of what was called the Massacre of the Innocents, which was the classical, the traditional equivalent of the modern day mowing the lawn. You know, when the Israeli government says they need to mow the lawn in Gaza, that's their policy in Gaza, mow the lawn. This was their equivalent of mowing the lawn, massacring all the children so that no child would rise up against the kingdom. And I want you to think about where Mother Maryam and the child Isa Islam, the child Jesus, flee to. Where do they flee to? Egypt. And today, when you think about the gateway from Palestine to Egypt, where would that be through? Through Gaza. Think about the irony and the powerful connection of the mother, Maryam, carrying her baby, her two-year-old baby, fleeing a genocide, literally, from north to south, going to Egypt through Gaza. Think about the checkpoints that exist today that Palestinians are subjected to on a regular basis, even before this genocide that we see happening now. And imagine Maryam sneaking away with her two-year-old son, Isa alayhi salam, trying to make her way to Egypt to escape the genocide. And by the way, Gaza is actually mentioned in the Bible as one of the oldest cities in the world. It's mentioned in Genesis, it's mentioned in Joshua. And so you have the mother of Isa and Isa fleeing from Bethlehem, northern Palestine, through Gaza to get to Egypt. And there is nothing that captures us more than that right now when we think about the painful display of innocent mothers and innocent children that are being massacred in Palestine right now, that are being massacred in Palestine right now, massacred in Gaza. And don't forget that today in that Gaza Strip, which is a small part of what used to be a much larger Gaza, in that Gaza Strip in the south of Palestine, many of those that were living there already, in fact, the majority were refugees from other parts of Palestine that were ethnically cleansed so that they got there. And so when you make the arguments that Jesus was a Palestinian, you start from that place of circumstance, that there is no place and there is no portrayal that is more emblematic of the current struggle, the current plight of the Palestinian mother and the Palestinian child than Maryam, peace be upon her, alayhi salam, and Isa, alayhi salam, fleeing from Bethlehem to get through Gaza to try to go to Egypt or escape the circumstances of the genocide. Something else, subhanAllah, that you can think about. You know, the things we're not thinking about with the casualty count today in Gaza. Can you imagine a mother trying to give birth right now in Gaza? Can you imagine a pregnancy with complications in Gaza right now? Can you imagine not having the proper tools to carry out a delivery, or especially, you know, a C-section and a complicated delivery right now for a mother in Gaza? Can you imagine a mother in Gaza delivering her child literally in the ruins next to the dead body of her husband? These are things that are happening. Can you imagine a mother that's been hit by an airstrike and that's missing some of her limbs and that forces labor for her? Can you imagine a mother who has been hit by an airstrike or that is in the midst of an airstrike and the trauma of that induces her labor and she doesn't even have access to water or food? SubhanAllah, when we look at Maryam, the gift that Allah gave to her when she went out to deliver Isa alayhi salam under the tree, right, of the dates and of the water, not even having access to clean water, not even having access to a few dates. There is a deep connection there that we have to draw as we're pondering upon the lives of the prophets, because there's nothing that represents that more than when we look at Maryam alayhi salam in this regard. And I wanted you to take a look at this image. This was a news report, by the way. You can read the news report. The Gaza grandmother scared of loving baby Maryam for fear of losing her too. The baby in that incubator is named Maryam. And every single member of her family has been obliterated, except for her grandma. If you think about the literal babies that are in the incubators
and living

in the fire in Gaza right now, how many of them are named Maryam? How many of them are literally named Isa? How many of them are named Yusuf, Joseph? How many of them literally carry their names as they undergo this massacre that we see right now? What's very interesting is that while Palestinian Christians are ignored, you know, one of the things, I was talking to a friend who works at Al Jazeera, and he was saying it's really interesting because about 6 to 8 months ago, you'll start to see that there were a lot of news articles that were suddenly making their way into mainstream outlets about how Christian tourists in Jerusalem were starting to get attacked by extremist settlers. Christian tourists, Western tourists. So you ignore Palestinian Christians and their existence altogether. Christian tourists from the West were starting to complain about being spit on and attacked within Jerusalem by the extremist settlers that were showing their open hostility towards them for being Christians, right? Palestinian Christians don't matter, of course, but Western Christians starting to be attacked for being Christian was a big issue because it shatters this attachment that people have to a political ethno-state over literally what is supposed to be their religious tie, their religious claim to that land and to the people of that land. So that's the first thing you start with, is the idea of Isa alayhi salam and Maryam alayhi salam by circumstance, born in that land, living in that land. Let's forget all of the names right now. Let's pretend that it wasn't called anything. Let's pretend that there is no lineage. In that same place, for the same type of genocide to be carrying out, and for the same type of circumstances to be lived, is absolutely emblematic and for us to speak about, and a powerful point to resonate with the public as they can connect to that story. If it is a connection by belief, so the first connection is by circumstance. The second connection is by belief. And you might have seen, by the way, you know, Israel's actual Twitter account, because this is what they have time to do with their propaganda while they're also massacring over 100 babies a day. Israel's actual Twitter account puts out a video, supposedly a drawing of Isa alayhi salam, expressing confusion at being called a Palestinian, and how could I be, and then they called me a Muslim too? Like, wow, they called me a Palestinian, they called me a Muslim too? Dirty propaganda, simplistic, reductionist, but it resonates. So of course, we also come at this first and foremost from the place of belief. When we start to attach our timeless attachment to the prophets of Allah. The word Muslim, of course, as any Muslim would say, means someone who submits to Allah subhanahu wa ta'ala, who has submitted to Allah. All of the prophets were Muslims in their submission to God. And that's why we call all of the prophets Muslims. But of course, that doesn't come across in a 30-second video tweeted by a genocidal state. So how do we connect ourselves by belief? And who claims Isa alayhi salam from a place of belief? Allah subhanahu wa ta'ala says in the Quran, "Inna awla an-nasi bi Ibrahim lalladhina taba'u," that those who are closest to Abraham, peace be upon him, are those who actually follow him. When the Prophet Muhammad, peace and blessings be upon him, came to Medina and he saw the Jewish community fasting to honor the victory of Musa alayhi salam, the victory of Moses, peace be upon him, over the Pharaoh. What did he say? Nahnu awla bi Musa minkum. You see the word? We are closer to Musa alayhi salam. We follow Musa alayhi salam. We love Musa alayhi salam. We too will fast this day. And when the Prophet Muhammad sallallahu alayhi salam spoke about Isa alayhi salam, the same word is used. It's an authentic narration where the Messenger of Allah sallallahu alayhi wasallam said, "Ana awla an-nasi bi Isa ibn Maryam fil ula wal akhirah." I am the closest person in the world to Jesus, the son of Mary, in this life and in the next. They said, "Kayfa dhalika ya Rasulullah?" How is that, O Messenger of Allah? He said, "Al-anbiya ikhwatun min alat wa ummahatuhum shatta wa dinuhum wahid." He said that the prophets are brothers that basically come from the same father, but they have different mothers. Their religion is one. And he said, "وَلَيْسَ بَيْنَنَا نَبِيٌّ," and there is no prophet between me and my brother Jesus, peace be upon him. And so Muslims feel this deep affection to Ibrahim alayhi salam, to Abraham, to Moses, to Jesus. And it's an affection that's based upon belief, one of following the way of these prophets. And Allah is saying in the Quran to us, of course, and this shapes the psyche of the Muslims, this is what connects you to a prophet. This is what connects you to a people. Now bring it back to the modern day. If you say

Jesus is a Palestinian. So Christians and Muslims of the land there currently who claim Jesus, peace be upon him, in different ways. There's no doubt that the way that we believe in Isa Islam is different from the way that Christians believe in Isa Islam. But the two religions that believe in Jesus, peace be upon him, in some capacity, both of them happen to be Palestinians that live in the same land. Both of those populations happen to be native Palestinian populations. Of course, the Palestinian Christian population is about 10% of Palestinians as a whole. They make up about 20% of Bethlehem, about 30% of Nazareth. And subhanAllah, that rich history between the two communities, Palestinian Muslims and Palestinian Christians, it goes back deep. It goes back deep. What we celebrate when we talk about Sayyidina Umar, Umar ibn al-Khattab radiallahu anhu, entering into Jerusalem. And when he goes to Jerusalem and not only upholds the sanctity of places of worship, resettles 50 Jewish families into Jerusalem that had been expelled, and when he is offered to pray in the holiest site in Christianity, because they talk about Muslims and they say that Muslims have this bloodthirst and they always have this secret agenda to demolish everything, right? Umar ibn Khattab, who's a more dominant figure in Islamic history than Umar ibn Khattab, is offered by the Christians in Jerusalem to pray in the Church of the Holy Sepulchre. What is the Holy Sepulchre? It's the place that Christians believe that Jesus was crucified. It's the place where they have the empty tomb of Jesus. It doesn't get more than that. And the time of Dhuhr comes in and the patriarch says to him, go ahead and pray here. It'll be a sign of our togetherness. Umar says, no, if I pray here, then Muslims will come later on and say, Umar prayed here. They're going to get rid of your church and put a masjid in his place. Look at the foresight. And if you can put up a picture of the Holy Sepulchre, the Church of the Holy Sepulchre. So this is the Church of the Holy Sepulchre. Umar takes a few steps out and he goes to another place and he prays. And that is, of course, you can put up the next slide, Masjid Umar today, the place that he prayed outside of the church. And subhanAllah, written on the mihrab, كلما دخل عليها زكريا المحراب وجد عندها رزقا. The ayat, the verses of Zakariya alayhi salam entering upon Maryam alayhi salam and finding the sustenance that was provided to her through divine means. So that's the first thing that we take. The second thing, which is actually really profound as well, is that when Umar radiallahu ta'ala anhu obviously restores what he restores, settles historic communities there in Jerusalem, and establishes Islam in the way that he established it so beautifully, we know that the next transition is going to come through the Crusaders, who didn't just destroy everything that was holy to Muslims, but destroyed everything that was holy to churches that didn't belong to their denomination of Christianity, and destroyed everything that was holy to Jews as well. So they massacred Muslims, Jews, and Christians that didn't belong to their denomination. When Salahuddin al-Ayyubi rahimahullah restores Jerusalem after everything that was done to the Muslims, and we claim that history beautifully, a century of being mistreated in the most cruel ways by the Crusaders who did it in the name of Christianity. What does Salah ad-Din do? Not only does he restore Al-Aqsa, he restores the sites of the Christians, and subhanAllah, he appoints a family. This shows you how Muslims treated this land. He appoints a family to handle the keys of the Holy Sepulchre. And this was something that the Christian denominations wanted, because that way they don't have to fight over the keys, right? So if you have a Muslim, he's a neutral arbiter. Until today, I want you to look up Adib Juda, who actually holds the keys to that church. 850 years, that key has transferred from Muslim family to Muslim family. They wake up every morning and they open the church for the Christians. That's not the story of Palestine that's being told to the American public. That's not the story of Palestine that Christian Zionists and evangelical Christians share in their churches about the history of Islam and the history of Palestine when it comes to upholding the sanctity of that place. And of course, when we talk about Isa al-Islam, particularly Jesus, peace be upon him, something very beautiful. If you look at the Dome of the Rock, what is inscribed on it, of the inscriptions on the Dome of the Rock, is the actual birth story of Isa alayhi salam, when his mother Maryam alayhi salam

gave birth to him, carried him when he spoke from the cradle, when he affirmed his prophethood, and when he affirmed that he was not a begotten son of Allah, but rather the continuation of the lineage of the prophets before. So there's circumstance, there's creed, there is the story of two Palestinian communities, or the Muslim and the Christian communities, both being Palestinians that have lived in that land for centuries, that have upheld their traditions without interruption, both being Palestinian once again. But then some would say, well, is the land based upon authority, or is the claimant based upon who has ruled that land for the longest? Now, if you look at Jerusalem in particular, for good reason, it's one of the most fought over cities in history, right? And it has changed rule over 25 times in history, where different empires have ruled Jerusalem and by extension the land of Palestine, or most of the land of Palestine. If you were to base it on period of rule, who has the right to that land, or who gets to claim that land in their name, who makes that decision? The Byzantines, Christian Byzantines, who ruled it for over 300 years? Or is it the pre-Constantine Romans, ruled it for 250 years? Or is it the Jews who ruled it for 205 years or so, just a little over 200 years? Or is it the Muslims who ruled it for over 1,000 years between the different empires, the longest empire being Adawla al-Uthmaniyya, the Ottomans, who ruled it for 400 years? So no group has ruled Jerusalem longer than the Ottomans. Or do you go before that? Do you go to the Canaanites and the Egyptians who ruled it for almost 4,000 years? Right? Who gets to make the call that they have the right to that land based upon length of authority, length of rulership? And so this is one way that you also have to carry the debate in an intelligent and historical way. Who gets to call it what they call it, because it's changed names based upon who ruled it multiple times? Who gets to claim it in that way from a political perspective? And so again, if it's about the Muslims, then, or it's about how long it was ruled for, then we should just agree that Jerusalem should be Uthmani and we'll be fine, right? Who gets to claim the land on that basis? And the last one, of course, is based upon lineage. And this is where you have, of course, the most mental gymnastics that are used and historical revisionism to say that Isa alayhi salam was literally an Israeli. Jesus, peace be upon him, was Israeli. That the Israel of the Bible is the Israel of today. Let's unravel this for a few moments. The current Palestinian population is made up of a people that have resided in that land for a total of about 1,200 years. And that's not even including what predates them in terms of the DNA and the genetics that were encompassed in their existence. There are literally families that have lived in that land for over 1,000 years, right? That make up a rich, diverse lineage of that which comes before them. Now, if someone were to say, well, what about Bani Israel? Do we not acknowledge that Isa alayhi salam, that Jesus, peace be upon him, was an Israelite, that he was from Bani Israel? Therefore, are we denying that connection? Absolutely not. We absolutely do affirm Bani Israel's existence, and we affirm that there were righteous people from Bani Israel. And of course, the most righteous of Bani Israel were the prophets of Bani Israel. And Isa alayhi salam was, of course, from Bani Israel in that sense. No one is denying that. But here's where it gets very interesting, and where it's important for you to be able to say what needs to be said without fearing being called an anti-Semite who's supposedly trying to deny someone else's connection to that land. Bani Israel, or Israel, is not the same as a European colonial project that is less than 100 years old called Israel. This is historical. This is based in fact, not based in fiction or imagination or someone's religious text. When it says Israel or Bani Israel in the Bible, you cannot make the claim that this is the same thing as what we say today, because what that effectively does, and this is why it's important for us to not fall victim to their frameworks like anti-Zionism is anti-Semitism,

When you affirm them being the same thing, you effectively turn the indigenous population into the Amalek, the Amaleks, which is what Benjamin Netanyahu quotes when he talks about the ethnic cleansing of Palestinians from their land. If you make them one and the same, you turn everybody else, the indigenous people of that land, into the Amalek, the Amaleks, whose men, women, children, and even riding animals are subjected to death, and that is exactly what we are seeing happening right now. Right? So that religious extremism is actually taking shape right in front of our eyes, not from the mouth of a rabbi in Jerusalem, from the mouth of the prime minister himself, right? Who is carrying out a genocide by making that false equivalency. Here's where it gets even more interesting when you talk about the natives of that land and the concept of lineage, Bani Israel. Do those who were settled in Israel today, are they the descendants of Bani Israel? If they were to do DNA tests on the people that were settled, the Jewish communities that were settled in the land of Israel established in 1948, are they the descendants of Bani Israel? Is a guy from Wiley, Texas, and this is, I'm actually talking about something serious, by the way, a guy from Wiley, Texas, in the name of birthright, who can board a plane in the United States and go occupy a historical home that has been with the Palestinian family for hundreds and hundreds and hundreds of years. Is that guy from Wiley, Texas, or Brooklyn, New York, who's as pale and un-Jesus looking as they come, right? Is that guy a descendant of Bani Israel? Is that guy someone who gets to say, this is my land and I'm a descendant because I claim that lineage, or I claim that religious belief? Not only is it ahistorical, but very interesting, if you read, there was an article that was written by an Israeli historian, Shlomo Sand, in 2008, which is called Israel Deliberately Forgets Its History. And he talks about how the Bible is not a historical text. You can't use it as a book of history. That's number one. And that there is serious historical doubt on the Jewish exile of 70 AD, and that many of the Jews of Europe were created by conversion. And actually, and this is where it gets very interesting, the Palestinians, who are the natives of that land, who have lived there for over a millennium, families and families and families and families, that many of them would have some ascendancy to some lineage that traces back to Bani Israel. Because if you look at even the words of the first Israeli prime minister himself, David Ben-Gurion, he was someone who actually originally verbalized the belief that Palestinian Jews never left that land. And many of those who are Palestinians today are the descendants of people, historical Jewish communities that would have converted to Islam later on and had children, had children, had children, had children. So there would be a greater chance in terms of the lineage of historical Palestinian communities tracing back to some from Bani Israel that continue to remain in that land than making this connection to random people in Brooklyn, New York, or Wiley, Texas, or whatever it may be, right, that get to go and claim the historical hands, the historical lands and the historical homes of people. You'll also see, by the way, and I'll end with this, and it's significant because when you read history books prior to the establishment of the state of Israel as it is today, you'll often hear or you'll often read historians write the words first century Palestine. You will see historians talk about Palestinian Judaism to distinguish it from Judaism in diaspora. And that, of course, will refer to the 2% of the population that was a historic Jewish community that was there before the state of Israel was established. They were not persecuted by the Palestinians. Jews were, of course, persecuted in Europe. And the Zionist project is an inherently secular project that was imposed on the Palestinian people and removed their connection to their land, removed their connection to their holy sites, and so much more. What do I want us to take back in conclusion here? When people try to deny our connection to our holy sites, to our prophets, and they make it sound ridiculous for you to say something as

0: simple and historical as Jesus, a Palestinian. Right? You need to know how to push back on that. And you need to be able to challenge it by circumstance, by creed, by history. That if anyone, if there's any label that could be given to Isa alayhi salam outside of a creedal title, then it would be that Jesus, peace be upon him, was a Palestinian, that Isa alayhi salam was a Palestinian. That doesn't mean he carried a Hawiyah from Palestine. That means that do not dare associate Jesus, peace be upon him, or any of the noble prophets, including Ya'qub alayhi salam, Israel, with Israel of today, that carries out the murder of young Palestinian children named Ya'qub, named Yusuf, named Isa, and is actively carrying out a genocide with support, unfortunately, from our government, and funded, you know, in many ways by Christian Zionists even, who have ignored deliberately the existence of historical Palestinian communities. We ask Allah to be with our brothers and sisters that are oppressed in Palestine and all over, to be with the refugees wherever they are that resemble the prophets who for the most part were refugees. And we ask Allah to be with the Maryams and the Isas and the Ibrahims and the Musas and all of them that are under the rubble in Palestine, that are under the rubble due to the airstrikes, that are being starved off, that are living some of their most difficult days. May Allah give them an eternity of joy in al-Firdaus al-A'la and grant them shahada and grant them victory. Allahumma ameen. Jazakumullahu khairan. Wassalamu alaikum wa rahmatullahi wa barakatuh.
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5: Alhamdulillah wa salatu wa salam ala rasulillahi wa ala alihi wa sahbihi man wala. Pious, impious, righteous, unrighteous, practicing Muslim, not so practicing Muslim. What is the key difference between these two camps? And before that, maybe we should ask the question, which of the two camps would you put yourself under? The practicing or the not so practicing? What separates them? What is the hallmark of this group against this group? Is it that one of them is always in a state of obedience to Allah subhanahu wa ta'ala and the others are always sinning? And the answer is a resounding no. Sins and good deeds is perhaps one difference. But is it that one group is exempt from sins and the other is always in obedience? No. Because our Messenger sallallahu alayhi wa sallam said, "Kullu bani Adam khata'." Every son of man is by his nature a sinner. وَخَيْرُ الْخَطَّائِينَ التَّوَّابُونَ. And the best of those sinners are the ones who repent. So in terms

Of sins, we're all related like that. That's a common denominator between all of us, righteous or otherwise. One of the differences that separates a sinner from a truly practicing Muslim is not the genre of sins per se, but it's the experience during and post sin. The practicing believer, even with his or her sins, experiences huge regret and pain and fear because they know that there are repercussions that come with sins that are not repented for. And that is why Abdullah ibn Mas'ud, the companion, he said, "Inna al-mu'mina yara dhunubahu ka'annahu qa'idun tahta jabal yakhafu an yaqa'a alayhi." He said, a true believer is a person who sees his or her sins as though they were a mountain hovering above his or her head. They fear that it may collapse at any moment. That's how they see their sins. That's a believer. He said, وَإِنَّ الْفَاجِرَ يَرَى ذُنُوبَهُ كَذُوبَابٍ وَقَعَ عَلَىٰ أَنْفِهِ فَقَالَ بِهِ هَكَذَا. He said, as for the true sinner, the true rebellious one, he is an individual who sees all of his sins as mere as a fly that sits on his nose, which he casually swats away. So notice the difference, according to Ibn Mas'ud, between the righteous believer and the sinner is not sins. We all commit those. It's what you feel during that sin and after that sin. The believer sees it as a mountain, it may collapse upon him or her. I need to repent and change. Whereas the sinner, the truly rebellious one, he sees his sin as a fly that sits on his nose, which he casually swats away. Which of the two fits you? And that is because a true believer understands that sins is like spending on a debit card. Or you're going to have to pay back the consequences or that debt that you took out. And that is why Imam Ibn al-Qayyim, he has mentioned no less than 40 different repercussions for sins. Read about it in his book, Al-Jawab al-Kafi. 40 repercussions that terrorize a believer in the life of this world and will harass him or her in the grave and will accompany them on the Day of Judgment as well. So what do we do to remedy this difficult situation? If you feel, much like I feel, that there are certain sins in our lives that we are still struggling to rid of, that's you and I. What do we do? I share with you a passage. I want you to take out your phone, first of all, if you don't mind, please. And try to take note of all 10 points that I'm going to share with you this afternoon. Ibn Taymiyyah, rahimahullah, Shaykh al-Islam, in his Majmu' al-Fatawa, he says the following. Take note. He said, وَإِنَّ الْمُؤْمِنَ إِذَا فَعَلَ سَيِّئَةً فَإِنَّ عُقُوبَتَهَا تَنْدَفِعُ عَنْهُ بِعَشَرَةِ أَسْبَابٍ. When a believer commits a sin, he is able to protect himself, herself, from the repercussions of that sin in 10 different ways. You may struggle to memorize them from the outset, I mean to say, so at least take note of their headings. I'm going to read them out to you, and then we will rewind and unpack them one after the other in what short time we have together this afternoon. Number one. For those who fear a debt that they have accrued with respect to sins that they fear may catch up with them one day or another in this world or in the next, what do you do to erase the consequence of that sin? Doesn't have to be that way. Take note of the 10. He said, number one, أن يستغفر فيغفر الله له عز وجل. The first is to engage in istighfar, to say, Astaghfirullah, Allah forgive me. Allah forgive me. That's method number one. Method number two, he said, أَوْ يَتُوبَ فَيَتُوبُ اللَّهُ عَلَيْهِ فَإِنَّ التَّائِبَ مِنَ الذَّنْبِ كَمَنْ لَا ذَنْبَ لَهُ. Or number two, he said, you engage in tawbah, repentance. He said, because the one who repents from a sin is just like the one who never committed the sin. La ilaha illallah. Number three, أَوْ يَعْمَلَ مِنَ الْحَسَنَاتِ مَا تَمْحُوهَا فَإِنَّ الْحَسَنَاتِ يُذْهِبْنَ السَّيِّئَاتِ. Or you follow up that sin with good deeds, because good deeds, by their nature, they erase sins. That's number what? Number three. Number four. أَوْ يَدْعُوَ لَهُ إِخْوَانُهُ الْمُؤْمِنُونَ وَيَسْتَغْفِرُونَ لَهُ حَيًّا أَوْ مَيِّتًا.
or when your righteous brothers and sisters from the believers make dua that Allah Almighty forgive

forgives your sins. Whether you are dead or alive, Allah will save you from your sins that way. That's number four. Number five, أَوْ يَهْدُونَ لَهُ مِنْ ثَوَابِ أَعْمَالِهِمْ. You can protect yourself from the aftermath of sins when a righteous believer gifts you the reward of some of their good deeds. What does that mean? I will share with you some information on this in a moment. Number six.

When Allah tests you with difficulties in the life of this world, that also erases sins. Number 8, أَوْ يَبْتَلِيَهُ بِالْبَرْزَخِ وَالسَّعَقَةِ مَا يُكَفِّرُ اللَّهُ عَنْهُ بِهِ. When Allah makes things difficult for a person in the grave, that also erases a person's deeds, sayyi'at, sins. 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Or when a person is tested by Allah during the horrors and the difficulties of the Day of Judgment, sins are erased that way as well. That's number what? Number 9. Number 10. أَوْ يَرْحَمُهُ أَرْحَمُ الرَّاحِمِينَ. Or your sins can be erased when Allah, the Most Merciful, chooses to have mercy upon you. La ilaha illallah. He then concludes by saying, listen to this sentence, فَمَنْ فَاتَتْهُ هَذِهِ الْعَشَرَ فَلَا يَلُومَنَّ إِلَّا نَفْسَهُ. Therefore, whoever misses out on every one of these 10 has no one to blame but himself. Rewind. Let's unpack them one after the other. I want to share with you something not theoretical. This is practical, something to take home with. And these are 10 jewels I want to share with you. What was number one? Who remembers? Al-istighfar. For you to say astaghfirullah when you make a mistake, when you commit a sin, you move your mouth and you move your heart simultaneously and you make an apology to your Lord. My Lord, I mistake. Astaghfirullah. Allah forgive me, and Allah erases sins. I share with you one beautiful hadith before we move on to the next. Abu Dawood narrates on the authority of Ali that the Messenger sallallahu alayhi wa sallam, he said, this is a beautiful narration. He said, ma min rajulin, any human being, yudhnibu dhanba, who commits a sin, and you know your sins. Fayaqumu, then he stands up. Fayatawadda, and he carries out wudu. Fayuhsinu alwudu, and he makes it a good wudu. Thumma yusalli rak'ataini, and then you pray 2 rak'ah of salah. Thumma yastaghfiru Allah azza wa jal, then you do istighfar. Illa ghafara Allahu lahum. Allah will erase that sin. That's number what? Number one, to get engaged in istighfar. Number two, an yatub. He said, when a person engages in tawbah, repentance, that also erases sins. You will now say to me, what is the difference between istighfar and tawbah? What is the difference between me saying astaghfirullah, Allah forgive me, and repenting to Allah? Are these not the same thing? I say to you, there is a similarity, an overlap, but there is also a divergence, a difference. A difference is that istighfar, to say Allah forgive me, deals with the sins of your past. Tawbah, repentance, deals with your past, deals with your present, and corrects your future as well. And that is why tawbah has conditions. Unlike istighfar, tawbah has conditions, because tawbah is way more comprehensive, way more transformational. Tawbah, what are the conditions? You know them. An-nadamu ala ma fat, to feel regret for the sin that you committed, that deals with your past. What's condition number two? To stop the sin at the moment. Stop it. That deals with your present. And then number three, to promise Allah that you will never return to it again. That deals with your future. And so we can say that it begins with istighfar and it ends with tawbah. We can say that tawbah is the outcome, and the entry to it is istighfar. The same way you can only fill a vessel when you first emptied it. Empty it, then you fill it. And that's why Allah said, وَأَنِ اسْتَغْفِرُوا رَبَّكُمْ ثُمَّ تُوبُوا إِلَيْهِ. Do istighfar, apologize to your Lord, then turn to Him in repentance. That's number two. Are you taking note? Are you going to apply this? Number three. What was number three? To do good deeds. So what we perhaps didn't know is that the doing of good deeds not only establishes your place in Jannah, it also removes your sins simultaneously. Allah said, إِنَّ الْحَسَنَاتِ يُذْهِبْنَ السَّيِّئَاتِ. Sins or good deeds, by their nature, they erase a person's sins. So you coming to this event, you tying on your hijab this morning, my sister, and being observant of your appearance before coming to an event like this, when you are reciting your Quran, when you are giving out in charity, when you are returning salam to another individual, or you're carrying out your salah in jama'ah, you're not just accruing a good deed, you are automatically eliminating sins as well.
إِنَّ الْحَسَنَاتِ يُذْهِبْنَ السَّيِّئَاتِ. Allah said, good deeds, by their nature, they eliminate sin.

How kind is Allah? That's number three. Number four, he said, when righteous believers make dua for you, Allah forgive him, Allah pardon her, oh Allah have mercy, Allah allow that addiction to leave them. That benefits you and it helps you and I emerge from our sins. So ask yourself, look into your circle of friends, the five closest associates you may have, how many of them would you believe would make dua for you if you committed a sin? How many would encourage you? Who are your circle of friends? Their dua saves people. And that is why the behavior of a responsible Muslim man and woman is to make dua for other Muslims. Oh Allah, allow them to overcome that sin, because it benefits them. And that is why Allah said to our Prophet sallallahu alayhi wasallam, وَاسْتَغْفِرْ لِذَنْبِكَ. Ask Allah to forgive your own sins. وَلِلْمُؤْمِنِينَ وَلِلْمُؤْمِنَاتِ. And ask Allah to forgive the sins of the believers as well. Make dua for them. When the Prophet of Allah, Nuh, he said, رَبِّ اغْفِرْ لِي. My Allah, my Lord, forgive me. وَلِوَالِدَيْ. 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And forgive any righteous believer who comes into my house. And the dua of Ibrahim sallallahu alayhi wa sallam, who said, رَبَّنَ اغْفِرْ لِي وَلِوَالِدَيَّ وَلِلْمُؤْمِنِينَ يَوْمَ يَقُومُ الْحِسَابِ. My Lord, forgive me and forgive my parents and forgive all of the believers on the day when the resurrection is established. Make dua for the righteous believers. Who are your circle of friends? Restructure it if you think that they will not make dua for you if you commit a sin. That's number what? Four. Number five, we said, Ibn Taymiyyah said, when another believer chooses to gift the reward of some of his good deeds to you, and looking at your faces, I feel that some of you, if not the majority, are hearing this for the first time, that this is actually a possibility to hand over the reward of some of your hasanat, your good deeds, to someone whom you love, as though it was a gift. According to the majority of the scholars, this is possible. In fact, Ibn Taymiyyah himself, he said that the scholars of Ahlus Sunnah are unanimously agreed that their financial acts of worship benefit people whom they are gifted for. There's no disagreement there. So I can give charity on your behalf, it benefits you. Sadaqah. I can free a slave on your behalf and the reward can be gifted to you from me. So there's no difference of opinion in the financial acts of worship. Then you have aspects of dua. He said the scholars of Ahlus Sunnah are also agreed that the dua you make for someone else will benefit them. The janazah salah will benefit them. Making dua at their grave will benefit them. He said there is, however, a difference of opinion in the a'malul badaniyya, the physical acts of worship. Can I carry out a physical act of worship and then hand over the reward of the good deeds to you, for example, i.e. to recite Quran with the intention of the reward being for you, or to pray two rak'ah, or to do a umrah with the intention of that going to you, or to fast with the intention of that reward going to you, or vice versa? Ibn Taymiyyah said, وَالصَّوَابُ مِنْ ذَلِكَ أَنَّ جَمِيعَ هَذِهِ الْأَعْمَالِ تَصِلُ إِلَيْهِ. The correct opinion is that the reward of all of these actions benefit other people. All of them. And he said, this is the madhab of Abu Hanifa and Ahmad and many of the scholars of the Malikis and the Shafi'is. That's number what? Number five, how else can I protect myself from the aftermath of sin? Number six, when the Prophet Muhammad sallallahu alayhi wasallam intercedes for us on the Day of Judgment. We mentioned that. Do you remember? He sallallahu alayhi wasallam will have several intercessions on the Day of Judgment. And other prophets will also have intercessions for their people on the Day of Judgment. However, he will be given the ultimate shafa'ah, the ultimate intercession. When all of humanity will look at the Prophet Muhammad sallallahu alayhi wa sallam, when Allah will give him a position and a status that does not belong to anyone but him. And the Day of Judgment, the reckoning will begin because of his intercession, and humanity will be put out of their misery because of his intercession. So you need it, and I need it. And that is why Bukhari narrates on the authority of Abu Hurairah that the Messenger sallallahu alayhi wa sallam was asked the question, مَنْ أَسْعَدُ النَّاسِ بِشَفَاعَتِكَ يَوْمَ الْقِيَامَةِ يَا رَسُولُ اللَّهِ.

O Messenger of Allah, who will enjoy the greatest share of your intercession on the Day of Judgment? What did he say? My family, my friends, my companions, those who have memorized the most Quran? No. He said, أسعد الناس بشفاعتي يوم القيامة من قال لا إله إلا الله خالصا من قلبه. He said, the ones who will enjoy the most of my intercession on the Day of Judgment, they are those who say, La ilaha illallah, purely from their heart. Purely from their heart. When was the last time you uttered the statement of Tawheed as you felt imbued, bedazzled, and consumed with the oneness and might and sovereignty of Allah? As you say, La ilaha illallah, they will be the most happy with the shafa'ah of our Prophet sallallahu alaihi wasallam. That's number what? Number six. Number seven. We said a person's sins may be erased when Allah tests you with the difficulties of life. What is it you're going through? A toothache? Is it a migraine you have? Is it an injury that hasn't healed? Is it a relationship that has recently fallen to pieces? Or is it money that you've lost? An investment that has flopped? Friends who've let you down? People who have backstabbed you? Bills that you can't pay? What is it? All of these things are causes for a person's sins to be erased. Oh, merciful is Allah. He wants us to go to Jannah, but we are the ones who refuse. And that is why Ibn Mas'ud, he once came to visit the Prophet sallallahu alaihi wasallam when he was fevering, and he said to him, O Messenger of Allah, you're fevering so badly. He said, yes, u'aku kama yu'aku rajulani minkum. The fevers I experience are twice in severity than the average human being. Ibn Mas'ud, he said, is that because Allah will give you twice the reward? He said, yes. And then he spoke about you and I. He said, مَا مِن رَجُلٍ مُسْلِمٍ أَوْ مَا مِن مُسْلِمٍ يُصِيبُهُ أَذَى شَوْكَةٌ فَمَا فَوْقَهَا إِلَّا كَفَّرَ اللَّهُ بِهَا سَيِّئَاتٌ وَحُطَّتْ عَنْهُ خَطَايَاهُ كَمَا تَحُطُّ الشَّجَرَةُ وَرَقَهَا. He said, and likewise, any believer who experiences any type of harm, be it the pricking of a thorn or something worse than that, Allah will eliminate some of his sins because of it and will cause him to shed his sins the same way that a tree sheds its leaves. So the hardship you are going through now and the grief that you are covering in your heart, that only Allah knows about it, and you, your sins are automatically being erased. Allah wants Jannah for us. What was the one after it? What was the one after it? Read it out to me. The grave. Or when Allah tests people in their grave, even when you are in your grave and you're experiencing the squeezing of the grave or the darkness of the grave, the loneliness of the grave, before it is made into a garden of Jannah for the believer, sins are erased because of that suffering. Allah wants you to go to Jannah. And that is why the Messenger sallallahu alayhi wa sallam said, Inna lil qabri daghtatan falaw naja minhu ahadun aw salim la naja Sa'ad ibn Mu'ad. He said the grave has a squeeze. And if anybody was going to be spared from the squeeze of the grave, Sa'd ibn Mu'adh would have been spared. But even he wasn't spared. The difficulties of the grave will also eliminate a person's sins. What was number nine? We said, when a person experiences the hardships of the Day of Judgment, 50,000 years of worth of standing beneath a sun that is one meal from the top of your head, it is a difficult day for those who have not prepared. Sins are erased. What was number 10? When Allah Almighty chooses to have mercy on that person. Allahu Akbar. Ibn Mas'ud, he said, لَيَغْفِرَنَّ اللَّهُ يَوْمَ الْقِيَامَةِ مَغْفِرَةً لَمْ تَخْطُرْ عَلَىٰ قَلْبِ بَشَرٍ. Allah is going to forgive people on the Day of Judgment in a way that he has, that no human mind could imagine. Allah will forgive people on the Day of Judgment in a way that no human mind could ever imagine. Then Ibn Taymiyyah concluded with the sentence, if you remember, he said, whoever misses out on all of these 10, then he has no one to blame but himself. I conclude by asking this question. Some of you will say, Brother Ali, you have shared with us 10 practical strategies to how we can eliminate sins after I have committed them. You may say to me, hold on, I need something before that. Help me create a firewall between me and sins to begin with, so that I don't need all 10 of these things.
We will

always need the rahmah of Allah, however. What can I do to prevent myself from committing those sins to begin with? It's too tempting. It's always there at the click of a button. She's always there. He's always there. It's always there. What can I do to limit my susceptibility to falling prey to these sins? Again and again, I share with you one last bit of advice before I leave. And it's just a conversation that took place between two of our predecessors. Ibn Qudama mentions this conversation in his book, At-Tawabin. A man came to one of our predecessors. His name is Abu Ishaq Ibrahim ibn Adham. And he had a complaint that I have made, and I make, and perhaps many of you are making as well. He said, Ya Abu Ishaq, inni musrifun ala nafsi. Abu Ishaq, I am committing many sins. So present me with an antidote, a remedy that will limit my desire for these sins. What did he say to him? He said, I'm going to share with you five conditions. If you're able to overcome them, then guess what? You can commit whatever sin you want. Nothing will harm you. Just five obstacles you need to overcome. He said, present them. He said, the first of them, إِذَا أَرَدْتَ أَن تَعْصِيَ اللَّهَ عَزَّ وَجَلْ فَلَا تَأْكُلْ شَيْئًا مِّن رِزْقِهِ. When you disobey Allah Almighty, just make sure that you're not eating any of His provisions. The man said, SubhanAllah, how can I not eat from the provisions that belong to Allah whilst all of the rizq, the provisions of life belong to Him? He said, my brother, does it make sense to you to eat from the rizq of Allah, His provisions, and then disobey Him using that provision and the energy He gave you? He said, no, of course not. Please present me the second. He said, the second is the following. إِذَا أَرَدْتَ أَن تَعْصِيَ اللَّهَ عَزَّ وَجَلْ فَلَا تَسْكُنْ شَيْئًا مِّن بِلَادِهِ. If you want to disobey Allah Almighty, just make sure that you don't live on His land. He said, this is more difficult than the first. How can I not live on His land when the east and the west is from His land? He said, brother, does it make sense that you eat from His provisions? You live on His land and you disobey Him. He said, absolutely not. Can you give me the third? He said, إِذَا أَرَدْتَ أَن تَعْصِيَ اللَّهَ فَانْظُرْ مَوْضِعًا لَا يَرَاكَ فِيهِ فَعْصِهِ فِيهِ. When you want to disobey your Lord, at least find a corner on the planet where He can't see you and disobey Him there. He said, how can I do that? وَهُوَ مُطَّلِعٌ عَلَى السَّرَائِرِ whilst He reads my very thoughts. I can't do that. He said, brother, does it make sense to you to eat from the food of Allah and to live in the land of Allah and you know you are under the eye of Allah and then you disobey Allah? He said, absolutely not. Can you give me the fourth? He said, إِذَا جَاءَكَ مَلَكُ الْمَوْتِ لِيَأْخُذَ رُوحَكَ فَقُلْ لَهُ أَخِرْنِي حَتَّى أَتُوبَ إِلَى اللَّهِ تَوْبَةً نَصُوحًا. He said, the fourth is that when the angel of death finally comes to claim your soul, say to him, don't take my soul. Give me just a moment to apologize to Allah. He said, you and I know that He will not accept that from me. He said, فَكَيْفَ تَرْجُ الْخَلَاصِ. So how can you hope for any security? He said, brother, give me the fifth. He said, إِذَا جَاءَتْكَ الزَّبَانِيَةُ لِيَجُرُّوكَ إِلَى النَّارِ فَلَا تَذْهَبْ مَعَهُمْ. He said to him, on the day of judgment, when the gatekeepers of hell come to you from the masses to take you to hell, don't go with them. He said, you know that they will not accept this from me. He said, فَكَيْفَ تَرْجُ النَّجَاةَ. So how can you hope for any safety after this? After this, he said to Abu Ishaq, حَسْبِي, حَسْبِي, meaning, please, this is enough, this is sufficient, don't say anymore. أَنَا أَتُوبُ إِلَى اللَّهِ وَأَسْتَغْفِرُ إِلَيْهِ. I have turned to Allah in repentance and I have apologized to Him once and for all. And he remained close to Ibrahim ibn Adham, worshipping Allah Almighty until death separated between them. Brothers and sisters, for those of you who wish to turn a new leaf with their Lord subhanahu wa ta'ala, the path is clear. And more importantly, the opportunity is still there.
We ask Allah subhanahu wa ta'ala to forgive our sins. We ask Allah subhanahu wa ta'ala to transform all of those sins into hasanat. We ask Allah subhanahu wa ta'ala to give al-firdausi al-a'la to us and our siblings and our children, to our mothers and our fathers and our teachers, and all of

0: those people who have a right upon us, and the organizers of this event, and all of those who are participating in it. Walhamdulillahi Rabbil Alameen.
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2: Assalamu alaikum wa rahmatullahi wa barakatuh. Bismillah walhamdulillahi wa salatu wa salamu ala abdillahi wa rasulihi Muhammad wa ala alihi wa sahbihi ajma'in. My beloved brothers and sisters, the aim that we have is to earn paradise. If you're a believer, that's what it should be. So if you have a connection with Allah Almighty, you would know that you're on this earth just for a few years in order to prepare for the eternal life. One might ask why. The true answer is Allah knows best. But we see and we witness every single day people being born and people dying. We see people being born and mashallah, there is excitement upon their birth, and we see people dying and there is sadness upon their death in the case of most people. Subhanallah. The reason I say that is when there's an evil person and he dies, everyone says, mashallah, alhamdulillah, did you hear the guy actually died? You know, let's hope we're not from among those, my brothers and my sisters. So we see it happening, and we are the most sophisticated of the creatures of Allah subhanahu wa ta'ala in terms of what is known as posture and even the brain, the understanding. Allah Almighty says, لَقَدْ خَلَقْنَا الْإِنسَانَ فِي أَحْسَنِ تَقْوِيمٍ. We have created man in the best of postures. أحسن means the best. If Allah is saying the best, He's challenging you that there is none better than this. Do you think of any other creature of Allah better posture than ours? I've always said, and I'm sure you've heard it, where your ears are, where your eyes are, where your nose is, where your mouth is, your tongue, where your fingers are, where your nails are, can you ever think of a better place to put those organs? The answer is no. No one has and no one shall. It's absolutely superb the way Allah has made. Subhanallah. So we see that we're so sophisticated. Today I'm in this beautiful, beautiful town. It's a town, right? Town of Keithley. And I tell you, it's so amazing as we're meandering coming to this particular place from where I was up north in Blackburn. I can say something. Some of these roads are so narrow yet so beautiful that, you know what, they delay us. So may Allah grant us ease. We had a vehicle in front of us at a slow pace and we couldn't really navigate, and we had to wait for a certain place in order to overtake that particular car. But for me, it was so beautiful because I was witnessing all the fields and the beautiful greenery and thinking to myself, imagine Jannah and how it would be. No comparison, no comparison. But still we say Subhanallah whenever we see nice things. Subhanallah, Alhamdulillah, Mashallah, Tabarakallah, isn't it? So Allah Almighty has given us a brain to look at this. The eyes with the brain together. We look at this, we appreciate it. I want to spend more time. You know, I want to stop. I want to go and visit these fields. I want to see the horses. We saw some swans and ducks as we were coming across. And I see such lovely, beautiful brothers and sisters and amazing. We'd like to talk to you. I'd like to spend more time with you. I'd like to greet you. I'd like to know you better. But I'm a human being on earth. I can't really do that. I can't really do that. Why? Time is never on our side. I'm glad that I met you today, even from a distance. I'm so happy. You're my brother. You're my sister. But at the same time, the world has limitations. Now the question is, do you really think that as sophisticated as we are, we will just suddenly come to an end without being able to fulfill what we wanted to fulfill, even if it was beyond the point of what we know as death? I don't believe that. I believe Allah will give us the opportunity to meet again. under better circumstances.

circumstances, when we can actually sit and get acquainted with each other, when we can actually have such time that there will no longer be need to worry about it because it won't exist anymore. It's timeless. So Allah says, oh man, we have created you in a certain way, so sophisticated, in order that you worship us and you do the right thing. You have a brain to understand right from wrong, guided by revelation. You see, the mind is such that it is very sophisticated. However you fill it, it will be filled. So if you fill the mind with that which is not beneficial, it will give you back that which is not beneficial. If you fill the mind with that which is detrimental, it will give you back that which is detrimental. If you are from an early age and stage going to learn the wrong things, the seeds that you sow at the time will reap fruit that will be harmful for you. If someone taught you when you were little that 1 + 1 = 3, and they looked at you and showed you two fingers and said, this is 3, and you kept on saying 1 + 1 = 3, and you showed them two fingers, you are confused, the person who taught you is confused, and up to the time you die, or up to the time someone else corrects you, you might grow up believing 1 + 1 = 3, yet you are showing two fingers. So what you are confused by is the figure 2 and 3. You've mixed them up. That's what it is. Why? Because you were taught wrong from the very beginning. Let me give you another example. When you're learning the Quran, if your teacher does not know, you're not going to know beyond your teacher. And if your teacher is wanting to fiddle with your mind, he's going to teach you wrong. Alif is ba, and ba is alif, and ta is tha, and tha is ta. And what happens to you? You grow up being able to read, but you're reading so wrong. Whose fault is it? It's the fault of the system that taught you absolutely wrong. But you grew up believing firmly that you are right. That's the problem. Allah says, we've given you a mind. If it is guided by revelation and you use it within that guidance, you will definitely come to the most content life on earth. I promise you, my brothers and sisters, go around looking and searching. I've done it. The happiest and most content people on earth are those whose faith is strong. They control themselves. They don't just do what they want. They are disciplined. They speak in a certain way. They carry themselves in a certain way. They connect with their maker, knowing that I'm made by a maker and I'm going to go back to that maker. And so they have lovely days. When they suffer a loss, they are patient, knowing that we're going to earn a reward from Allah. And when they earn something, and when they have a profit and something good happens to them, they are happy within a limit, and they thank Allah without becoming arrogant and proud, knowing that the gratitude belongs to the one who gave me, the owner of everything, and at the same time, he could take it away any minute. May Allah grant us goodness. So these are very, very deep thoughts and very beautiful teachings that if we were to ponder over them, they would make us better Muslims. And when you're a better Muslim, wallahi, you become a more content person. The minute you run behind that, which you're not supposed to be running behind, Allah Almighty tells you, you know what, you're going to lose, firstly, your contentment on earth. Now one might ask, well, I've seen people who don't believe in Allah and they're quite content. Well, Allah Almighty tells you that, you know what, they might be happy. They might be happy because we have chosen to reward them in this world for the good they may have done, because there are a lot of people who don't have faith but have done a lot of good. What about those who don't have faith, who don't lie? And they don't have faith, they don't deceive. They don't have faith, but they help the poor. They don't have faith, but they reach out to relatives and to others, and they are kind-hearted and they are great. There are so many of those on earth. What does Allah say? Allah says, we don't oppress them. We will give them their goodness on earth. We will give them a happy home, a happy family, comfortable. They will enjoy the holidays. They will go here and there. They will have a lot of fun and whatever else they may be. If they don't believe in the hereafter at all, Allah says, what portion do you want us to give them from the hereafter? That's between them and Allah. And Allah Almighty already says that if they don't want to believe in it, I may not want to give it to them. It's up to Allah. So Allah doesn't oppress. People say, oh, I know of someone who's really kind. I say, I know of Allah who's even kinder. Allah doesn't oppress. If you did good, He will give you good in this world. You believed in this world alone, what are you going to get it in this world? You believe in the hereafter. Allah says, from among those who believe in the hereafter, in order to get what's in the hereafter, you have to sit the exam.

0: Do you know how powerful that is? It is as powerful as, or even more powerful than, the example of a person who is tested only when he enrolls for that particular course. How can I just pick you up from this masjid today and say, hey guys, come here, I have an examination you need to write. Say, but I haven't enrolled for the course. I don't belong to the school. And no, you have to write it. But for what? That's what you're going to say, right? But the minute you enroll and you want a qualification for something, what's going to have to happen? You're going to have to learn. You're going to have to study. You're going to have to sweat. You're going to have a little sense of anxiety, perhaps slightly, you know, because, hey, I have an exam tomorrow. Please make dua. I'm going to go and so on. You're going to sit the exam and you're going to be questioned and you might fail and you might pass the second time. And what might happen? You might pass the first time and get good results. Allah says, well, you've enrolled into something known as submission unto Allah because you want a certificate that's going to earn you paradise. And therefore, you're going to have to go through a bit of an examination. What is it? Well, we're going to test you. So in Surah Baqarah, Allah says what the test is.
1: وَلَنَبْلُوَنَّكُمْ بِشَيْءٍ مِّنَ الْخَوْفِ وَالْجُوعِ

Allah says, we will test all of you, every one of you, with a little bit of fear. I spoke about anxiety a minute ago. I tell you, a little bit of fear has to come in your life somewhere. Uncertainty. Trust Allah. What are you going through right now? Challenges. I just lost my job. I've just been diagnosed with this, with that. Trust Allah. Trust Him. Do your best as a human. Beyond that, you can't do. Don't worry beyond your capacity. Some people are worried. What's going to happen if my father dies? What's going to happen if I do, if this happens to me? What if I have cancer and I don't know? All those what ifs are now from Shaitan. You are worrying beyond your capacity. You have to try your best and leave the rest in the hands of Allah. If you are not prepared to leave things in the hands of Allah and engage in what is known as trusting Allah, you're going to struggle because, not because you deserve to struggle, but because you didn't understand what Allah told you. Allah says, we will never ever burden a soul beyond what they can shoulder, but you have burdened yourself beyond what Allah burdened you by. Allah told you, worry about yourself, do the best according to the capacity we've given you. You're worried about your whole family and community, not in a good way, in a bad way. What's the difference? A good way is, I hear about someone who's unwell, I take out some money, I go to visit them, I make a dua, I try to help them. That's in a good way. A bad way is, you start thinking of things that are not existing and worrying about what if they start happening. Imagine I walked into this masjid and everyone died because of some gas attack. Astaghfirullah. I mean, why would my mind ever even go there? For what? But if you're a worry pot and you want your mind to go to places that it's not supposed to go to, the probabilities are endless. You're going to struggle and suffer. Allah says, you're a believer. We make it easy for you. Be content by handing things over to us. We promise you, the first thing we're going to test you by is a little bit of fear. You're going to have a bit of anxiety, a little bit of uncertainty. The answer to that particular test is to lay your trust in Allah. What capacity has Allah given you? Whatever He has given you, use it to its extent and then say, oh Allah, I did whatever I could. I trust you. Done. Then if something good happens, you praise Him. And if something bad happens, you bear patience and Allah will reward you. So now let's go to the next thing Allah says He's going to test you by. Jua, a little bit of hunger. Hunger in so many different ways. You might be living in such a lovely country where you can afford it. Some people cannot afford the next meal. But sometimes you are wealthy, but you can't eat because of some health condition. Sometimes there's beautiful food, but you look at it and you say, you know what, I can't have it. Why? I eat gluten-free. You heard that? Some can't have it because, you know what, I'm on a diet. You know what's a diet? You got to die. Half your death is there. Because you look at such lovely things and you're like almost dead that you can't eat it, okay? Sometimes you get used to it. You enjoy it. You say, you know what? Haven't had sugar in ages. My man, you don't know what you're missing out on. And then they come about with a lame thing. I'm sweet enough. Oh, wow, mashallah. I've heard that before. In fact, I've used that line too. May Allah sweeten us. I mean, without sugar, by the way. But my brothers and my sisters, it's just a test. Allah says, we'll test you with hunger. There might be times when what you're accustomed to is not there.

Look, recently, didn't we not have some of the fruits and veggies we were accustomed to, and the shelves were somewhat empty for whatever political or non-political reason, but the reality is, weren't the some of the shelves empty? You could have had a stash of pounds, but you were unable to purchase. The reason was, it wasn't there. Isn't that a test? Are you going to get angry, make a tantrum, start punching people up, or at least punch the wall and hurt yourself and whatever? It won't help you. Allah says, bear patience. Be patient, it won't come. You're used to this fresh food, beautiful, fresh beetroot with pomegranate every morning, mashallah. Come to Africa, by the way, it grows in our yard. And you're used to this lovely, and one day it's not there. Where is my juice? Relax, man. People don't even have water. And you're fighting about something that's a luxury. No, but my health, my diet. Forget your diet for a day. Just bear patience. Say, oh Allah, I really want it, but it's okay, it's not there. I'm still going to get up for Fajr. I'm still going to connect with you. I'm still going to thank you. It's okay. And I come from Africa. Let me tell you, at times, and this is not about food, it's about something else. Every single day, electricity just goes off when you need it the most. Right now, it's winter back in South Africa. If you might have seen, snowing for the first time in some of those places in history. And we don't have the heaters like you have here. And then the electricity is gone and everyone's freezing, right? It's a test from Allah. It's a luxury. You can use a blanket or two or three. That's what the people have been doing all along. But because we're accustomed to heaters and underflooring and whatever they call it, underfloor heating and something else and so on, we become so depressed. Because you know what? I can't. You can. Just adjust a little bit. Allah says, we will test you. That's another test. Khawf, jua, naqsim min al amwal. Allah says, we have to test you because you've enrolled for the hereafter. One of the tests is, we will make you suffer a loss. Amwal, you're going to lose some money, some wealth. So either someone stole from you, either it was a bad deal, either you lost a job, either you're in debt for some reason. I hope it's for the right reasons, because debt is one of the worst things you could get yourself into. May Allah help us all get out of our debts. Ameen. So Allah says you have to suffer a loss. Sometimes in business, you're a multi-millionaire, but one day the whole business burns down. Thank Allah. Oh Allah, for 40 years I afforded everything. Today you took my whole business away. Help me so that when I start afresh tonight, it will grow bigger than what it was yesterday before it was burnt. Is that your condition? If it is, Allah says you've just passed your test with flying colors. And you know what? We'll replenish what we took from you beyond what you had. That's Allah. It's not easy. It's not easy. Ask those who lose 100 pounds. They have a sleepless night. Depending on how much you have, obviously. But ask those who've lost something. They really are struggling. I lost. This guy actually stole 3 grand from me. Yes, you can pursue it. You can achieve justice, but don't become depressed because of that. Trust Allah. Allah knows. He planned it for you before you were born. He knew it was going to come in your direction. He just wants to watch. What's your reaction and what are you going to do? That's Allah. So Allah promises you in Surah Al-Baqarah, at the beginning of the Quran, it's a second surah. And Allah says, Nabluwannakum, we're going to test every single one of you with these things. Your examination questions are already told to you. It's going to happen to you. You're going to get sick someday. Anyway, Allah says, naqsim min al-amwal, loss in terms of wealth. Well, anfus, loss in terms of life. Allah says, someone's going to die around you whom you love. It has to happen. Or you're going to die. Subhanallah. Have you lost a loved one? Many will say, yes, how does it feel? It was the most difficult thing. I tell you, when you've lost a child, that's probably one of the most difficult times of your life. Something that is very challenging, extremely difficult. Allah knows. A few days ago, I was sitting at someone's house who lost a child. They had a child after a long time. And then when the child was about a month old, perhaps 29 days old on the day of Eid, the child suddenly stopped breathing and passed away within 5 minutes. Sitting with them, do you know what I said? I said, the reason why I know that Allah loves you is because He chooses those whom He wants to go through bigger challenges and bigger tests. And He chose Nabi Muhammad sallallahu alayhi wasallam to go through exactly what you guys have just gone through. Some of those who are close to Allah would actually look at you and say, I wish this happened to me. Allahu Akbar. Sounds silly, right? The reason would be, if it happened to the Prophet Muhammad, peace be upon him, and now it's happening to you, Allah chose him, Allah's choosing you, it's going to require a huge bag of patience. And Allah chooses you to engage in that act of worship.
Patience is an act of worship that Allah chooses you to go to engage in to whatever degree He loves you. And I'm going to prove that to you with the rest of this verse that I was reading. So may Allah make it easy. You've lost a child, one of the most difficult things, but you've lost a parent, it's also extremely difficult. Let me explain. If you've lost a parent and you're an orphan, Allah loves you more than Allah loves the others. The simple reason He did it for Nabi Muhammad sallallahu alayhi wasallam. Again, look at how you've been chosen for the same test. And that's why if you're an orphan, good news for you is that your success and failure does not depend on whether or not you've had a parent. But it depends on many other factors and a whole host of factors. Because Nabi Muhammad sallallahu alaihi wasallam, the most successful ever, his father passed away before he was born. His mother died while he was a little child. See? Sallallahu alaihi wasallam. But we know, most noble, chosen by Allah as the most noble of all messengers, the greatest of all creation, according to our belief. My brothers, my sisters, Allah will test you. Don't be despondent. Life, we didn't come here to just enjoy every day. Whether you believe or you don't believe, you're still going to be tested. When you believe, the tests become easier because you have conviction and faith and you rely on Allah and you believe in Him and you know that you're going to be given something in return and in lieu of your struggles and your sufferings. So Allah says, Naqsim min al-amwal wa anfus. Anfus meaning death will happen around you. You're going to lose people around you. Prepare for the day. If it hasn't happened, but importantly, don't become anxious or worried by the thought of something that hasn't happened. Oh, today we were told I'm going to lose my loved one. So now, what if I lose my brother? What if I lose my sister? What if is the door of the devil. لا تقل لو فإن لو تفتح عمل الشيطان أو باب الشيطان. Allah says, don't go and say if and study probabilities because that's the door of the devil. It opens the door of shaitan. That's what Allah says. So if anyone's going to study probabilities and possibilities of negative things that could have or should have or will or might happen, then you've got a problem. Strengthen your faith in Allah. Rely on Allah. It's okay. The day it happens, there we are. The day I see symptoms, I will try and help and deal. If it happened beyond my control, I will either bear patience or if it was a good thing, I will thank Allah for it. That's a mu'min. That's a believer. You'll enjoy your life, even if you don't have anything. You'll enjoy every day of it. You get up and you pray and you realize, you know what? I got up and prayed because my Lord invited me to do that. Wow. My Lord invited me. Have you heard the invitation? You're going to hear it just now when the Muaddin calls it. It's an invitation. Hayya. What does hayya mean? What does hayya mean? Come. Is come not an invitation? Come to what? Come to prayer. Who's inviting you? Allah. Invitation. If we had a dinner this evening and you guys were invited, wouldn't you be excited? I would be, because I'd get a bit more time with you guys. That's a basic thing. Invited to a dinner, get excited. I'm invited to paradise and I'm not excited. Don't even get up for Fajr. Come on, guys. We do better, inshallah. I challenge you guys and myself as well. We need to strengthen ourselves, get up a little bit earlier, inshallah, because you respond to the invite of the Lord of the worlds. I've always said tahajjud is a prayer that's not compulsory, but it's by invite only. Allah invites you to it. That's it. You're not invited, you're going to be sleeping. Allah chooses His worshippers whom He wants to get up before Fajr. Allah chooses. So you like you to come. And then you end up getting up, you end up making wudu and you come. And you don't realize that was your Lord's love that wanted you to fulfill something not compulsory out of love. Consider yourself fortunate. You got up for tahajjud. Wow. That's a sign now that there is a deep connection between you and Allah. There goes. I hope that's motivation enough to wake us up, at least for Fajr. I always get tears in my eyes when I think of tahajjud. We're all weak. Don't think that I'm sitting here in front of you, so I must be making tahajjud every day. No, I didn't. Not even today. But it's not like I don't ever do it. I don't need you to know. But all I need you to know is I'm just a human like you. It's not like I fulfill it every day. No, I don't. In fact, I'm not even regular with it. May Allah make us regular. It's not farad. I had to clarify that because people look at you and they start thinking, this guy must be so holy. Yeah, there are a few holes that we do have, alhamdulillah. May Allah Almighty grant us goodness and piety, all of us. May Allah, we are all brothers and sisters. We have the same struggles. And trust me, we're in the same ship. And that's why we're talking to each other today on a similar level, by the will of Allah subhanahu wa ta'ala. Let's go back to that verse.
So Allah Almighty says, we're going to test you, and we spoke about loss.

And we spoke about loss of life, loss of wealth, naqsim min al-amwal wal-anfus wa thamarat, loss of produce. We spoke a little bit about loss of produce. Allah mentions it specifically because produce is connected to that which you're farming. Perhaps it may be there 1 year, it may not be there 1 year, but if you're not a farmer, you will still be affected by loss of so many food items or whatever it may be in terms of what you sow seeds of that grow. Allah says it might not grow. People were asking me, what about crypto? I said, crypto, you know, you might lose. I can't come and tell you halal, haram and all of that because, you know, there may be scope of permissibility. But in reality is if you're not intelligent enough, you're going to lose. Stay away from it, man. Unless you know what you're doing. May Allah Almighty protect us. The point is you may lose and you may lose a lot. If you've lost a lot and there's no way of getting things back. Do you know what, my brothers and sisters? You have to take it in your stride. You have to just make the most of what you now have and get up again and start doing things. Don't lose hope. In a short time, you will be in a better place than you were. I've witnessed this time and again. And then guess what Allah says? And this was the point I said I'm going to mention. وَبَشِّرِ الصَّابِرِينَ. Give good news to those who bear sabr, bear patience. Those who bear patience, give them good news. Who are they? الَّذِينَ إِذَا أَصَابَتْهُمْ مُصِيبَةٌ. Those who bear patience are those whom when calamity strikes them, قَالُوا إِنَّا لِلَّهِ وَإِنَّا إِلَيْهِ رَاجِعُونَ. When calamity strikes them, they say, well, we all belong to Allah anyway, and we are going to return to Him again anyway. Subhanallah. Allah gave me what He gave me. It was His. He took it back. It's okay. He will give it back to me and He will give me more than that. He's the owner of it before it came to me and He was the owner of it while it was with me and He is the current owner of it even though it's gone away from me. That's a believer. Allahu Akbar. Subhanallah. And then Allah Almighty tells us that those whom when calamity strikes them, they say, Inna lillahi wa inna ilayhi raji'un. We all belong to Allah. We're all going to return to Allah. Everything belongs to Allah. Everything is going to return to Allah. Allah says, Ulaika alayhim salawatum min rabbihim wa rahmah. For those people, goodness from Allah. Goodness from Allah. And the mercy of Allah descends upon them. And those are the ones who are successful, who are rightly guided. Who are they? They are the ones whom they realize and understand. Listen, I've enrolled into this examination, so I'm going to be tested. And that's why in the Quran, Allah says something very clearly. And what is it? Allah says, those who don't believe, when we've given them, don't let it deceive you. Giving or not giving is not necessarily a sign of our contentment and happiness. We've given people whom we've disliked. And we've kept away things from people whom we've loved. But a winner is the one who passes the examination. When Allah gives you, He expects you to humble and to get closer to Him. And I've noticed people, and I'm sure we all have, of all different types. Some people, when Allah blesses them with million, and then a 10 million, and 100 million, you find them at the mosque much more. And they're so humble. And a guy has to nudge you to say, this guy here is actually a multi-millionaire. Did you see the Cullinan outside belongs to this man? And you're looking at him crying in the first saf. I've seen people like that. Crying in the first saf. I've seen people like that in Nigeria. This guy crying here, you know, the private jet we came in was his. Wallahi, wallahi, I've seen people like this in Nigeria. How's that? And the reason why I single out Nigeria is people think, oh, these guys might be this, might be that. Wallahi, you will be amazed if only but you knew what went on, the good things that went on. You know, in this world, bad news flies fast. Talk about Mufti Menk, for example. Someone says one bad thing, the whole world knows about it. But they'll ignore the good you've done for the last 30 years. Why? Because that's between you and Allah. It's Allah's way of doing things. What can we do? It's man. It's okay. Leave it. Ignore. If they think you're bad, it's okay. For as long as Allah knows you're good. Don't try and impress them. Impress Allah. So Allah Almighty is telling us that the test is when we give you, humble yourself. I told you, some people when they're given, they come close to Allah. They thank Allah. They don't know how to thank Allah. That's why they are so happy, so delighted. They help people. They are charitable. They give and give. And Allah says, "Anfiq ya ibn Adam, unfiq alayk." O son of Adam, spend and I will spend on you. You want, give others, I give you. How's that? But we don't believe that sometimes. I've got my few pounds in my pocket right now. Guess what? I'm going to hold on to them because if I lose them,
The minute you see a cause that needs more than what you need, follow the example of the companions of the

Prophet, peace be upon him, try to give them even a little droplet of what you have and watch what Allah does for you. Every single time I've given something, without fail, I've gotten more than that. I'm talking of me, and I'm sure all of you, you probably have seen that. And please don't be ridiculous by giving everything away, because the Quran warns you about that too. You say, listen, today we heard give away and it'll be multiplied. I got 10 grand in my account. Just give the 10 grand away. Let's see what happens. You might spend another 2 years without any money, because you were a little bit foolish. Allah says your basic needs, keep it, give something, give extra. You may want to give a little bit more sometimes. You might want to take a bit of a risk in inverted commas, but alhamdulillah, let it go. It's okay, fine. We have Abdullah Aid with us today, for example, raising money for those who require dialysis from the Syrian refugees in the desert of Jordan. And subhanAllah, guess what? Yes, the cause is open. I'm sure they would have their little card machines and tins and everything as you're exiting. A few pounds won't do you harm, inshallah. You know what? It will help you. It will open your doors. I've seen people who don't know other people, yet they're making dua for them because those people facilitated for them some medical attention and you didn't even know them. If you were to swipe a card and say, look, I'd like to help with the dialysis, do you really think the guys getting the dialysis know your name and surname, date of birth, and how much you weigh? They don't. But they make dua for you. Oh Allah, whoever made this possible for me, bless them, grant them goodness, give them barakah in their lives, in their spouses, in their children, in their family members, in their health, in their wealth, in whatever, in their deen, in their dunya, in their akhirah, and they are crying tears. And you're busy sitting in Keithley enjoying a beautiful munch somewhere down the road, mashallah. And you don't even realize you actually are happy today and content. And you actually have succeeded to this level because some widow somewhere in the desert has been making dua for you without her knowing you or you knowing her. But Allah knows both of you. Wallahi, I've seen it happening myself. So that's why Allah says, when we've given you, do something with it. The aim, like I said at the beginning of the talk, is to get paradise. That's what I want. This life is short. I could drop dead here and now. And so could you. And I'm not saying it in a depressive way. I'm saying it, that's a reality. I need to ask myself, what have you done to prepare for that day? Well, I can tell you what I've done. I seek the forgiveness of Allah every day, as many times as I can. Oh Allah, forgive my shortcomings. I love you. And I know that you love me too. And oh Allah, I know for a fact that I'm trying my best. I am a human. I've faltered. I've committed sin. Not because I defy you, but I'm a human. My human weakness. I love you so much. I want you to forgive me and grant me paradise. Do you know what? When you die, do you really think those words would have gone wasted if you were genuine about them? Wallahi, every time you say it, it's said there. And it's written by the angels. And Allah sees it and knows it. And when you get there and you see, oh Allah, forgive me. Oh Allah, forgive me. Even the day you died, in the morning, you started the morning with a prayer, with your fajr. And then what happened? You repeated so many times, oh Allah, forgive me, grant me paradise, and so on. That day you said it, do you really think Allah's not going to give you paradise? Come on, come on. We have hope in the mercy of Allah. Not the hope that leads you to sin, but the hope that leads you to improve yourself, even if you've fallen into sin. Difference between the two. And then we know of people whom Allah took away from and it drifted them away from Allah. Some people are like that. And we also know of the other side where Allah's taken away from people and it brought them closer to Allah. And that's the majority of us believers. When Allah takes something away from you and you come closer to Him, it's a sign of His love. So anything that drifts you away from Allah is worrisome. It's something you should be worried about. And anything that brings you closer to Allah is a good thing. It's a sign of the love of Allah, even if it was negative according to the world. May Allah Almighty grant us goodness and ease and open our doors. And may Allah Almighty help us to help others. And I pray that the few words I've said today would actually help us put things into perspective regarding who we are as mu'mineen. And at the same time, how we should be working and looking into the negatives that happen in our lives. And how we help others, Allah will help you. And inshallah, I pray that we can solidify the bonds of our own family members and our community, and we can spread the love and the goodness of the deen of Allah. Let's learn this and let's try and do it, and let's try and be genuine towards one another. And you will notice the doors of Jannah being flung open and the gatekeepers of Jannah greeting you with Salamun alaykum tibtum fadkhuluha khalidin. Peace be upon you. You've done very, very well.
in your examination, right? You've done very

0: well, so enter forever. Go and enjoy. أقول قولي هذا وصلى الله وسلم على نبينا محمد.
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6: 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Allah tells us in the Quran the complete opposite. He says وَلْتَنْظُرْ نَفْسٌ مَا قَدَّمَتْ لِغَدْ, that Allah says, Allah is addressing the believers, and he's saying, he's telling us at the beginning of this ayah to have taqwa. يَا أَيُّهَا الَّذِينَ آمَنُوا اتَّقُوا اللَّهَ وَلْتَنْظُرْ نَفْسٌ مَا قَدَّمَتْ لِغَدْ. All you who believe, all you who believe, have consciousness of God. So that's the first piece of advice or command that Allah is giving us in this verse. And then after that, Allah says, and let every person know what they've put forth for tomorrow. Let everyone see and have a plan of what is it that you're planning for tomorrow. And here the tomorrow isn't just talking about like in 24 hours tomorrow, right? But this is the tomorrow that's the capital T tomorrow, the tomorrow after we leave this life. Allah is telling us, no matter what age we are, that we should have a plan of what we're going to do when the capital T tomorrow comes. It's a little bit like a person who's planning on moving. Have you guys ever moved before homes? Raise your hand if you've ever moved in your life. Everyone has, right? Pretty much. We live in a very mobile kind of society, right? I have moved every 2 years. So I know about moving. And sometimes every year. And so this concept of moving, you know you're going to a new address, right? When you're moving, there is a process before you go to the new address where you know that you're moving, right? Okay, good. I'm just checking that you guys are awake. That you know that you're moving, but you're still in the old place, right? You know your new address. You know that there is a specific time that you're moving, but you're still in limbo, right? You're in between. And that's the process called packing and preparing, right? Okay, sometimes it's rhetorical. Sometimes I actually want you to reply. So the point here is that in that process, imagine that you know that you're moving. So you know you're going to another home. And now imagine that instead of moving furniture from your old home to your new home, you decide to do the opposite. You decide to empty out your future home. So say anything that was in there. Suppose

It already had a fridge. You take the fridge and you throw it out. It already had furniture. You take out the furniture and you throw it away. And then you decide, because you're really smart, that you're going to burn it down. Are you guys following me?

home. That future home that everyone is going to, like, there's no doubt about it. Whether or not you're prepared, you're still going there. Do you guys get it? Nobody can argue with the fact that they're going to their grave, even an atheist. So that's their future home, regardless of whether or not they furnished it, regardless of whether or not they burnt it down. They're going there. And every single one of you is going there. But the question only has to do with, what have you set forth for it? What have you furnished in it? Or have you burnt it down? Do you understand? And see, when we're moving, we prepare that home. In fact, we put only, oftentimes we do this. We buy new furniture for that home. We leave the old furniture. Right? We bring only the nicest stuff for that new home because that's where I'm going. Right? That's my destination. And that's the thing, is that some of us are furnishing that new home and some of us are burning it down. Now, there is a very, very important role in that whole process that your friends play. So now I want to bring it to the topic of company, of your friendships. And I don't just want to talk about friendship, but I want to talk about environment in a bigger scale as well. All right, I'll begin by talking about friendships, because at this age, I mean, I see a lot of young people right now. And at this age, our relationships, our friendships, actually our relationships are always important. But our friendships are of utmost importance, especially when we're young. And they're also important as we grow older. But especially when we're young, our friends become sometimes more influential than our parents. And so who you choose to be around, I use the analogy of, you know how they tell you are what you eat? Anyone ever heard that? You are what you eat. What does that mean? It means that if you eat healthy, you're gonna be okay. And if you eat unhealthy, you're gonna be. Very simple, right? What happens if you drink poison on a regular basis? Just a couple sips for breakfast. Anyone? You might not die right away because you're just taking a couple sips. But what are you doing over time to yourself internally? You're killing yourself, really. You're killing yourself. So what happens is that our environment, our company to be specific, sometimes is like sipping poison. The people that we're around, the influence that they have on us, and I was noticing that, you know, this idea, and Sheikh Yasser touched upon it, that people think, oh, but I'm not going to be influenced, I'm strong. That's like a person saying, I can sip poison, I'm not going to be influenced, I'm strong. Can anyone say that? No, everyone it will be influenced if they sip poison. And in the same way, your relationships will affect you. It's just a fact. The Prophet ﷺ said, "Al-mar'u 'ala khalili, 'ala dini khalili." So that a human being is on the same way as their closest companion. Do you know what that translates to? That means that you should pick out your closest companion to be the exact image you want to be. Does that make sense? Because the Prophet ﷺ said that you will be like your closest companion. You'll be the same deen. And deen doesn't just mean religion, by the way. Deen just means a way. The way that they are. And that's why you find that when people are like BFFs, they're really, really close. They actually start to even have the same mannerisms. They pick up the same gestures. They make the same faces. You know what I'm saying? They laugh at the same stuff. Do we start to actually morph into the people that we're close to? Yes or no? Yeah, you do. You do. You just start to become almost like the same person. This is what the Prophet ﷺ, he understood psychology before there was something called psychology, right? And he's telling us, you will be on the way of your closest friend. So what does that translate to? It means that I should pick my closest friend to be someone that I want to become. And if your closest friend is not someone you want to become, then you need to sort yourself out. Because you become that person. And let me also add that it may not be a friend that you physically see, as Sheikh Yasser alluded to, and I'm going to get to that as well. It may be someone that you follow religiously online. It might be someone that you look up to and you're following every step, even what burger they ate that day. And that person you start to also become like. I found a really strange, this is just a personal thing, this strange phenomenon that I noticed. And that there was like,
you'd know people.

people who had certain stars, whether they were like athletes, that they like, they, that was their role model. And it was like years and years growing up, this was like their role model. They actually acted like them. Like I started to notice that they would act like them. They would gesture like them. That you even become like people, even if you're not, you don't know them, but it's someone you've been following so closely and you admire so much that you start to actually become like them. So be very mindful who you take as that closest companion, because that's what you become. And I won't, you know, repeat, but Sheikh Yasser also mentioned about the difference between the good company and the bad company, the perfume shop and the blacksmith shop. That we are influenced by our environment. But when I say to you that you are what you eat, what do I mean by that? I mean that every single thing that you surround yourself with or you take in affects you internally. So it's just like food, all right? What you listen to, what you look at, what you read, what you watch, what you talk about, all of this, think about it as input. It's like food that you're putting into your body, right? And so I ask people to imagine that every time you open your feed meaning your news feed, whether it's on Facebook, Instagram, Twitter, Snapchat, whatever it is, imagine that when you open up your feed, it's like opening up your fridge. That's what you're going to eat that day, okay? Now, can you imagine opening your fridge and here's what's in your fridge? Some rotten cheesecake covered in mold, right? Like a burger that's like, I don't know, by this point it's like toxic. Some bottles of poison. That's what's in your fridge. You open your fridge and that's what's in there. So what's going to happen to you? What's going to happen to you? Well, it doesn't take a genius. That's what you're intaking. That's your intake, right? And so that affects you. Now, when you open your newsfeed, you have to judge it in the same way. That's your fridge. That's your fridge. You're not passive. I need you to understand, you are not passive. You're not passively intaking. You're actively intaking those things. You're not just looking at it. I need you to understand, there's no such thing as I'm just looking. Whatever you look at, it's like you're swallowing it. It's like you're eating it. Because the eyes are a window to the heart. That's the way Allah designed it. You can't look at something without it affecting your heart. Same thing with the ears. The ears are an inlet to the heart. And so you don't listen to something and you're just passive, right? You're not just looking at that fridge. Those are the things that you're swallowing. Does that make sense? And so what I ask people to do is, number one, please find friends that you want to become. And that person that you take closest to you, make sure it's someone you admire and someone that's actually gonna help you furnish that home that you're going to. Not someone who's gonna come with a torch and burn it down for you. There are friends, who actually are burning that house for you. Do you guys feel me or you don't feel me at all? You feel me? They're actually the ones burning that house down. But guess what? You're the one who's going to have to go. Nobody comes to your grave with you. You go by yourself to your grave. And if your friend is the one who helped you burn it or burn that home, you're stuck with it. And this is the reason why the people of Hellfire, one of the things, one of their biggest regrets is going to be, I wish I had not taken so-and-so as a friend. I wish I had not taken so-and-so as a friend. Because the problem is, our friendships, our companionship affects us deeply. And it either helps us build and furnish that home, or it helps us burn it down. And I'm telling you this because it's in your best interest. I don't get anything for whether, depending on how you furnish your home, it doesn't change my home. Because even the Prophet ﷺ is not held accountable for the result. So what about me? I don't know nothing. All only thing that I am doing right now is telling you what's in your best interest. And I'm just trying to help you. But see, you have to go there alone. Your mom can't go with you. Your friend can't go with you. And so it's really all about how you build your own home. Your final home. And believe me, your friends have a big part to play in that. And then later on, who you take as your spouse, because this is going to become your closest companion.

companion at one point. Be very, very mindful that it's someone who's going to help you build that home, not someone who's going to burn it down. Now, in terms of the environment that we put ourselves in online, now I want to take a moment and talk about that. I said that your newsfeed's like your fridge. That's what you're going to eat all day. That's what you're going to ingest. How can we start to make it healthier? How can we take out the molded cheesecake and the really, really old burger and the cyanide and maybe replace it with some healthy food? Maybe some vegetables, you know, maybe some vitamins and minerals, you know, like stuff that's going to make you strong. The interesting thing is we're going through a time right now where everyone's talking about, or at least in California, talking about eating healthy and organic. You guys have heard something about that, right? Even though y'all are in the Midwest. I grew up in the Midwest. I grew up in Wisconsin, so I understand. But in general, there's a movement right now to talk about being more healthy, right? Yes or no? No? Never heard it? Okay, good. So now this is what we need, but this is what we need spiritually. We need to start talking about being more healthy internally. Because you know what? You have to take care of your body. But at the end of the day, your body is passing away. And it's an amana. You have to take care of it. But at the end of the day, your body is passing away. Can you tell me, anyone in this room, tell me, what's happening to your soul after your body passes away? It goes to the barzakh. So it's actually continuing to exist. Barzakh, right? So your soul continues and your body disintegrates. Which one do we take better care of, generally? Isn't that ironic? Does anyone else find the irony in that? We take better care of our body than we do our soul, even though our body is passing away and our soul is not. Your soul doesn't actually pass away. Your soul just moves. It moves from one world to another, and then from that world to another. And then guess what? It lives forever. Like forever, capital F. That's a lot of time, isn't it? So it's quite important that you take care of it. And I'm telling you that because we live in a social media age right now, one of the biggest sources of poison is what we're looking at online, what we're following. And I'm going to put aside right now, like, I'm not going to get into a fiqhi discussion about what's haram and what's halal, because I'm not qualified to do that. But what I do want to do is I want to just talk about just basic psychology, all right? What you guys are following, it may not be blatantly haram, right? It's cool. You can learn a million different ways to wrap your hijab. That's awesome, right? A million different ways to contour your face. That's awesome. lots of different fashion, all that stuff. I'm not saying any of that is haram to just watch. But here's the problem. The problem is when that becomes the focus. That becomes the focal point. The only thing that you're looking at is fashion. What kind of burger someone's eating, how all the various ways to wrap your hijab, all the various ways to do makeup tutorials, and somehow everyone ends up looking identical after these tutorials. Do you ever notice that? Yeah, it's really, really bizarre. But my point right now isn't haram and halal. My point is what matters most. And the thing about psychology is that whatever you are focused on most, that is what becomes central in your life. And so a person who's only looking at fashion, who's only looking at material things, dunya, what's this person wearing, what's that person eating, which party are they at, do you guys get what I'm saying? If that's the only thing that you're looking at every single day, guess what's going to be most important to you? Fashion, material things, what people are wearing, what people are eating. That's it. And what happens is you've just left what really matters. And so my point to you is, if you can change what you're looking at every day and make it something a little bit more healthy, a little bit more maybe inspiring, something that's going to actually help you to build your home, something that's going to help you furnish your home, then you will actually be in a better position. Because now you'll be using social media
rather than social media use.

using you. You can use it as a tool for either good or bad or just a waste of time. Lastly, because I really do have 5 minutes left, I want to just leave you guys with some advice, some practical advice. And I told you guys that you take care of your body. We all do, and we need to, but we've neglected our soul. We've neglected that home that we're definitely moving into. So I want to just leave you guys with 3 points of how you can furnish that home and how you can not just, you know, improve your own internal being, but also be a better friend for others. The first thing is the salah. I can't talk to an audience without talking about salah. And the reason for that is salah is the oxygen that keeps us alive. It is the spiritual oxygen of the heart and soul. And so the salah will allow you to be able to be healthy in the same way that oxygen allows you to continue to live. And if a person is eating organic vegetables and green juices and they're really, really healthy, but they're not breathing, what's going to happen to them? Come on, you guys don't have to be a doctor. You're going to die if you don't breathe, right? And it doesn't matter how healthy your food is. So the salah is that basic oxygen that keeps you alive. Number two, I'm going to ask everyone to download an app onto their phone called My Dua. It's spelled M-Y-D-U-A-A. And what it is it's a collection of the supplications of the Prophet ﷺ from the Quran and from the Sunnah that he would say throughout his day. Now this might seem like, okay, what's the big deal? It's really a big deal. It's really a big deal. Because what this app does is it's equivalent to that, those vitamins and minerals and food and water that you put in your body, but it's spiritual. Every time you're reading these supplications, you are making your internal health stronger. Now, I'm just going to tell you this. When you download this app, by the way, best 99 cents you'll ever spend, and no, I don't get a cut. When you download this app, you open up on the side, there's going to be a few, there's a supplication for every motion of life. And the more you can incorporate in your life, the healthier you'll be. Psychologically, emotionally, spiritually, and every otherly. But what you have to do, like there are certain supplications you can't live without, and they are the morning supplications, the evening supplications, and the ones before you sleep. Make sure that these you're getting off your app, even if you aren't doing the rest, but make sure at least you're doing those. And then over time, you can learn the small ones, right? You leave the house, there's a small dua. You come back in the house, remember Allah. These things are life-changing. But let me just, before I end, tell you about the morning and evening. You go to this app. The good thing about this app is there's this thing called a star. You can star the supplications that you want to do, because there's like 25 of them. It might take you an hour and never do it again. It's better for you to make a small list and to be consistent, because the Prophet ﷺ said that that Allah loves the actions that are consistent, ولو أقل, even if they're small. If you guys want to get in shape, if you want to get in shape and you go to the gym for 8 hours and then don't go again for 6 months, is that going to work out? No. But if you do the 7-minute workout, by the way, it's scientifically proven, 7 minutes every other day, you're actually going to find results. But that's because consistency is how Allah designed the world. That consistency is what brings results. So even if it's a few, you star them, that becomes your starred list, but you're consistent. You will find that it will have a profound effect. Lastly is the Quran. Stay connected to the Quran. And that means it doesn't need to be like a juz a day or something, but just even if it's one ayah, but you're connected and you're understanding what you're saying and you're trying your best to reflect and live by it. And also the hadith and the sunnah as it relates to the Quran. Try as much as you can, even if it's a little bit every day, to stay connected to that. I'm quoting قولي هذا واستغفر الله لي ولكم إنه غفور رحيم سبحانك الله وبحمدك أشهد أن لا إله إلا أنت استغفرك وأتوب إليك. Just a quick announcement. I do have just a limited few
copies of my book. I have my new book, Love and Happiness. This is the new edition of Reclaim Your Heart, which is, it includes four new chapters, two about tawakkul, love of God and finding God. Jazakallah khair. Assalamu alaikum wa rahmatullah.

0: 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It's a new era. 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
7: Bismillah ar-Rahman ar-Rahim. Assalamu alaikum. It is exactly 9:47 a.m. and that of course means we're on to our final interview of the morning. We will be talking with Dr. Fatima Hendricks. She is a humanitarian activist. She's also an occupational therapist and author, and as I've indicated, a humanitarian activist. Lovely to have you on the show, Fatima. A pleasure, I might add. I was actually disappointed when I didn't get to talk with you last week, but assalamu alaikum to you and welcome.
8: Wa alaikum salam, rahmatullahi wa barakatuh, my beloved sister. It's so wonderful to be here right now chatting to you this beautiful Monday.
7: Likewise, alhamdulillah. So let's unpack what's happening in your part of the world, and that of course is the Western Cape. And this is a call by the SAJFP, the South African Jews for a Free Palestine. Talk to us about why they are raising their voices at this point in time. I also understand that there's an international conference of sorts that's going to be convening. I suppose it's happening as you and I speak.
8: Yes. So there is the 76th annual ICA conference that's happening in Cape Town right now between the 4th and the 6th of June at the Cape Town International Convention Center. And it's a communication conference that is talking about inequalities in context. And it's really one of the largest global gatherings for communication scholars, for practitioners, for students, for academics worldwide. On Saturday, however, on the 5th of June, several Palestinian solidarity organizations protested outside the CTICC where the conference was held. And really, the crux of the matter is that there are around 50, just over 50 apartheid Israeli academics attending this particular conference. And we really wanted to make voice about what this actually means. And I mean, it's really disturbing for us because we have the ICJ case. We have clear declarations about genocide from the UN High Commissioner for Human Rights. You know, we are very clear about the occupation of Palestine through a South African lens of an anti-apartheid.

0: apartheid struggle. And we are very clear that this occupation is illegal under international law. So it was really shocking to us that, 50 academics come to the conference as if nothing has happened. A few of the flotilla activists were there. They've just returned on the 18th of May, after being intercepted. And soldiers who said, you want to take us to court, we'll show you. And, there were 67 flotilla participants that needed hospitalization, and 36 had bone fractures. So, this is really up close and personal for South Africans as well, in terms of the brutality of the IOF. And we know how the IOF is complicit. The whole infrastructure of the academic and military complex in the apartheid entity of Israel are so entangled. So it really was very alarming that these academics were able to just attend the conference without any explicit clarification on their positionality.
1: So I'm kind of thinking about, where South Africa has taken Israel to the ICJ. That was an act by our government. Do you not believe that our government should have intervened and not allow these people to come into the country? We do apologize. There seems to be a problem with the connectivity. There is a delay. Fatima, I'm not sure if you heard me.
0: Yeah, sure. There's the... I did hear you. Thank you. There is the government role around the issuing of visas, but there's also this granular level around our own the academics that are actually organizing these conferences actually are suspending their moral judgment. And here we have, a lot of us are familiar with the work of Hannah Arendt, who speaks about the banality of evil and how, like, ordinary people actually engage in these systems of oppression, by suspending their moral judgment. And we see this where, academic institutions and these big conference organizers, exhibit complicity in allowing these academics to participate in these conferences. And this is particularly worrying because this conference is about communication and media. And we know how communication and media is being used to justify the genocide and actually instruments of the genocide. And, when we talk about the Israeli universities itself, they are an integral part of the settler colonial project. And if we even look at the chairs of the different committees and interest groups that are being, that were actually hosted at the conference, these chairs are from universities that are highly, highly problematic. We have chairs of some of the receptions that were held, communication, and the chair of that is from Ben Gurion University of the Negev. This is the same Negev, Ben Gurion University, that, is located in the Negev Desert where the Qutsiyet prison is, where most of us were held, and a lot of the Palestinians are being imprisoned right now. And it's the same Negev Desert that Israel is occupying, large pieces of land there to so-called make the desert bloom. So having people from the Ben Gurion University of Negev and the University of Haifa, etc., is highly problematic. If you look at just like Ben Gurion University, I mean, it partners with some of Israel's top weapons companies. You know, it's got a Israeli military building right on the campus. It's, you know, it's really home to a site of contestation in regards to not only the Hitzit prison, but also this new canal that they're wanting to build. The Ben Gurion Canal project that's supposed to connect the Mediterranean to the Gulf of Aqaba by the occupied Palestinian territories, and it's supposed to connect the port of Ashdod. You know, so I think you know this is you know the things that we really have to highlight. Even the University of Haifa, it holds a military base. And, you know, the Hebrew University, which is where some of the academics are also from, they actually openly liaise and deal with leading weapons manufacturers such as Rafael and Israeli aerospace industries. So these are universities that are highly, highly complicit.
1: Okay, with about 3 minutes to go to wrap up time. Fatima, I do apologize.
2: With about 3 minutes to go to wrap up time.
1: For the very poor connectivity. Let's just ask you the final question then. I presume that your organization did approach the organization, the organizer. Sorry, I'm getting a lot of feedback in my ears.
0: I'm going to try to move to a bit better spot.
1: No, but I'm getting a lot of feedback in my ears as well. And I don't want to end the interview without asking this final question. What did the organizers respond to you guys when you objected to the fact that this convention was taking place and would be hosting people that are directly with the genocidal Israelis.
0: Yes, so there was a meeting that was held, a negotiation meeting that was held. We were told to come, asked to come back at about 6 o'clock, where we met with the president of the ICA, and negotiations took place to really state very categorically our objection to the Israeli participation without any qualification as to them stating their positionality and distancing themselves from the institutions and really clarifying their position. So what happened was that it was agreed that there would be a Cape Town ICA declaration of attendees explicitly stating that they were making a clear a statement about the genocide, the occupation, and its illegitimacy, and then as well as stating the demands, around which are the call on all of the academics present to acknowledge the genocide and the occupation, and to clearly state and distance themselves from the occupation and the universities that are complicit in this. So a subsequent panel was held where we were invited in yesterday on that Sunday. To the conference, and it was basically we were given a really robust opportunity to express our views with the participants that were at the conference, as well as the activists that were attending, and we also engaged again with the president of the ICA. What is very, very clear is that there is much work still to do in the relationships between leadership and the gaps between leadership and the attendees in terms of understanding how complicit large organizations and associations are in their complicity with Israel. while some large international organizations have distanced themselves and engaged in academic boycotts of

0: Israeli academics and institutions. To a large extent, there are still many associations that continue their relationships with the apartheid state of Israel. And we really have to push for academic boycotts, which really have been very effective in South Africa.
1: And that's where we leave it. Thank you indeed. I'm so sorry.
2: And that's where we leave it. Thank you.

0: bad. But inshallah, till the next time, continue the amazing work, and assalamu alaikum to you.
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1: Breaking stereotypes, moving boundaries, joining hands. 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Humanity sets the agenda.
0: And I mention it being South African time because we're crossing over down under to Australia, Perth to be exact. And we're going to be talking with a Perth-based social commentator, Harun Kaji, about a very interesting piece that he's written. And I can't wait to get talking. Assalamu alaikum to you, Harun. Welcome to the program. Lovely to be talking with you once again.
5: Wa alaikum salam, Julie. And it's always a pleasure talking to you. And thank you for taking the time to listen to my opinions and views. I appreciate that.
0: I must say it was timed very appropriately, Harun, because I know that you're a prolific reader, you follow international news, and you have strong opinions about what's happening around the world. And you're an ex-South African, you've lived in different countries, you finally settled down in Perth, Australia. But you do have your eyes and ears on the ground regarding the situation in South Africa. And undoubtedly, you have heard and read about the migration problem or the xenophobic attacks against migrants in South Africa. And I find it very interesting because my first interview was with a political analyst about that situation in South Africa, as Ramaphosa made a statement last night outside of the union buildings saying that they are going to be, addressing the illegal migration population in South Africa in a very, very aggressive way. We know that that is not our problem in South Africa. It's not the migration issue. It is the third force at play here. So I'm just giving you that scenario, my first interview. And

0: It's interesting that I have you on the line to talk about the South African Muslim population in South Africa, how we got here, where we are right now, and what does our future look like going forward if there aren't certain measures that we put in place. So welcome once again, and your opinion piece, it's really about our situation. I'll hand over to you. Where do we belong as South African Muslims? And is it a situation of wherever you go to, wherever in the world, people or those countries will find a reason to reject you? Over to you, Haroon.
1: One of the things growing up, we've always been conflicted. The external environment was Western, our schooling was Western, but our internal environment was cultural and Islamic values imbued in culture, right? So we've always been growing up with this conflict, unlike majority Muslim countries, right? So we've always learned to deal with this conflict. But what I found is that, you know, previously we were not white enough under apartheid. And I believe that post-apartheid, we're not black enough. Doesn't matter where I go, someone finds a reason to pigeonhole me in a negative way. So if I go to Australia, I'm a non-white Muslim. If I go to India, well, it's now become a Hindu nationalist state, and there'd be challenges for me. Even in parts of Malaysia, which I love dearly, and we lived there for 10 years and I had a great time, I was still being pigeonholed as an Indian Muslim. So there's always this challenge, right? We don't know where we belong. We have a sense of insecurity. Doesn't matter where we are. We don't really feel at home wherever we are. Now, this issue is bigger than race, right? It's how we respond. And we've been constantly told, look, if you look at the South African rhetoric and the dialogue, right, we are being told we don't belong, right? This has gone on for the last 10, 15 years. From, you know, a lot of ANC people have made these comments. And this is a challenge, right? But we cannot allow ourselves to be identified by the prejudice of others, right? Our dignity comes in from our values, our character, and our contribution to society. So one of the biggest challenges that we face as a community is that the problem is under apartheid, we regressed into these cocoons, very comfortable spaces. We created a niche. We were largely successful. Some stepped out and participated in the wider struggle, but the most of us found a comfort, including me, found a comfortable space, created careers, got ourselves educated, created businesses, and became successful, a lot of us, right? And we focus on our homes, our religious institutions, while becoming less engaged in the wider society around us. Now, fair or unfair, you know, we've participated in the struggle. We had a strong representation in the freedom struggle. But today, the perception is that we are benefiting from this society, but we're not contributing enough to the broader national conversation. Now, over that, you've got this layer of third force, right? So we know the Zionist Zionist movements with the Christian evangelicals, right? Creating this anti-Islamic rhetoric, trying to reframe the narrative with the government and the general public in this conflict in the Middle East, right? Then we've also got just pure Islamophobia, just people not liking us because of our faith, whether it's Christian driven or if it's Hindu. I've seen some comments online, some really nasty comments from, you know, South African Indians who lived along with us, went to school with us, most likely all their lives, now suddenly turning against us because they picked up this Hindu nationalist sort of rhetoric, right? So, you know, exclusion we know about, right? We know what it feels like. It makes us more aware of dangers, division, resentment, and politics, right? But the problem today is South Africa is becoming increasingly fragmented. We've got economic hardship, unemployment, failed state, infrastructure, you know, degradation. When societies come under pressure, right, when there's a few hungry bellies, you'll find that race relations is the first to suffer. And we start looking for people to blame, right? And we're a convenient target because we are vulnerable, right? We're not seen as strong, you know, physically strong or militarily strong. And economically, we're not projecting power except for our own benefit. So we become vulnerable, right? Now, they're targeting foreigners now, okay? And this targeting is everywhere in the world, right? Australia's got this migrant issue.

0: The UK has got the Reform Party. Here we've got the One Nation Party making great strides, talking about foreigners, taking our jobs, the same old rhetoric. But here it's related to a first world problem, the high cost of housing, right? It's not poverty driven or joblessness.
1: Okay, Haroon, can I interrupt you there, please? I'd like to go for an ad break. When we come back, we can continue the discussion. I'm also very interested in hearing about Australia and the Indigenous people in Australia. What's their position compared to the migrants in Australia as well? But all of that, okay, and much, much more, inshallah, right after the ad break.
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3: 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Bismillahir rahmanir rahim.
4: The recital of Surah Yasin has been brought to you by an anonymous sponsor of Mahiking for the Isale Thawab of his late parents, Nabi Sallallahu Alaihi Wasallam, and all marhumin.

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0: Breaking stereotypes, moving boundaries, joining hands. Salam Media. Humanity sets the agenda.
1: And I mention it being South African time because we're crossing over down under to Australia, Perth to be exact. And we're going to be talking with a Perth-based social commentator, Harun Kaji, about a very interesting piece that he's written.

0: and I can't wait to get talking. Assalamu alaikum to you, Haroon. Welcome to the program. Lovely to be talking with you once again.
1: Wa alaikum salam, Julie, and it's always a pleasure talking to you. And thank you for taking the time to listen to my opinions and views. I appreciate that.
0: I must say it was timed very appropriately, Haroon, because I know that you're a prolific reader. You follow international news and you have strong opinions about what's happening around the world. And you're an ex-South African. You've lived in different countries. You finally settled down in Perth, Australia. But you do have your eyes and ears on the ground regarding the situation in South Africa. And undoubtedly, you have heard and read about the migration problem or the xenophobic attacks against migrants in South Africa. And I find it very interesting because my first interview was with a political analyst about that situation in South Africa, as Ramaphosa made a statement last night outside of the union buildings saying that they are going to be, addressing the illegal migration population in South Africa in a very, very aggressive way. We know that that is not our problem in South Africa. It's not the migration issue. It is the third force at play here. So I'm just giving you that scenario, my first interview, and it's interesting that I have you on the line to talk about the South African Muslim population in South Africa, how we got here, where we are right now, and what does our future look like going forward if there aren't certain measures that we put in place. So welcome once again, and your opinion piece, it's really about our situation. I'll hand over to you. Where do we belong as South African Muslims, and is it a situation of wherever you go to, wherever in the world, people or those countries will find a reason to reject you? Over to you, Haroon.
1: One of the things growing up, we've always been conflicted. The external environment was Western, our schooling was Western, but our internal environment was cultural and Islamic values imbued in culture. Right? So we've always been growing up with this conflict, unlike majority Muslim countries, right? So we've always learned to deal with this conflict. But what I found is that, previously we were not white enough under apartheid. And I believe that post-apartheid, we're not black enough. Doesn't matter where I go, someone finds a reason to pigeonhole me in a negative way. So if I go to Australia, I'm a non-white Muslim. If I go to India, well, it's now become a Hindu nationalist state, and there'd be challenges for me. Even in parts of Malaysia, which I love dearly, and we lived there for 10 years and I had a great time, I was still being pigeonholed as an Indian Muslim. So there's always this challenge, right? We don't know where we belong. We have a sense of insecurity. Doesn't matter where we are. We don't really feel at home wherever we are. Now, this issue is bigger than race, right? It's how we respond. And we've been constantly told, look, if you look at the South African rhetoric and the dialogue, right, we are being told we don't belong, right? This has gone on for the last 10, 15 years from, a lot of ANC people have made these comments. And this is a challenge, right? But we cannot allow ourselves to be identified by the prejudice of others, right? Our dignity comes in from our values, our character, and our contribution to society. So one of the biggest challenges that we face as a community is that the problem is under apartheid, we regressed into these cocoons, very comfortable spaces. We created a niche. We were largely successful. Some stepped out and participated in the wider struggle, but most of us found a comfort, including me, found a comfortable space, created careers, got ourselves educated, created businesses, and became successful, a lot of us, right? And we focus on our homes, our religious institutions, while becoming less engaged in the wider society around us. Now, fair or unfair, we've participated in the struggle. We had a strong representation in the freedom struggle. But today, the perception is that we are benefiting from this society, but we're not contributing enough to the broader national conversation.

0: Now, over that, you've got this layer of third force, right? So we know the Zionist Zionist movements with the Christian evangelicals, right? Creating this anti-Islamic rhetoric, trying to reframe the narrative with the government and the general public in this conflict in the Middle East, right? Then we've also got just pure Islamophobia, just people not liking us because of our faith, whether it's Christian-driven or if it's Hindu. I've seen some comments online, some really nasty comments from, you know, South African Indians who lived along with us, went to school with us, most likely all their lives, now suddenly turning against us because they picked up this Hindu nationalist sort of rhetoric, right? So, you know, exclusion we know about, right? We know what it feels like. It makes us more aware of dangers, division, resentment, and politics, right? But the problem today is South Africa is becoming increasingly fragmented. We've got economic hardship, unemployment, failed state, infrastructure, you know, degradation. When societies come under pressure, right, when there's a few hungry bellies, you'll find that race relations is the first to suffer. And we start looking for people to blame, right? And we're a convenient target because we are vulnerable, right? We're not seen as strong, you know, physically strong or militarily strong. And economically, we're not projecting power except for our own benefit. So we become vulnerable, right? Now, they're targeting foreigners now, okay? And this targeting is everywhere in the world, right? Australia's got this migrant issue. The UK's got the Reform Party. Here we've got the One Nation Party making great strides, talking about foreigners, taking our jobs, the same old rhetoric. But here it's related to a first world problem, the expensive, the high cost of housing, right? It's not poverty-driven or joblessness.
1: Okay, Haroon, can I interrupt you there, please? I'd like to go for an ad break. When we come back, we can continue the discussion. I'm also very interested in hearing about Australia and the Indigenous people in Australia. What's their position compared to the migrants in Australia as well? But all of that, okay, and much, much more, inshallah, right after the ad break.

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2: Welcome back. I'm talking with Haroon Kaji. He's based in Perth, Australia. He is an ex-South African, but he's also a social commentator. I have him on air today to talk about an opinion piece he's written, which I found very interesting, and I'd love to share his thoughts with everyone right here on air today. I have also forwarded that opinion piece pretty widely. Haroon talks about identity, exclusion and fear, and he says that he's sounding the alarm for South African Muslims. So welcome back, Haroon, and we'll make a comparison with our situation in South Africa to the situation of Muslims in Australia, and then also look at the situation and position of the indigenous people of Australia.
3: Okay, so, you know, the difference between us Muslims here and the Muslims in South Africa is that we're living in a far more stable environment. I have the protection of the state. There might be a lot of implicit Islamophobia and racism against me. There's some risk of violence, but at least I know that we're living in comfortable spaces and the state will protect us, right? The difference in South Africa is that you don't have those level of protections. If the state starts failing and you've got coalition politics and weak government and poor institutions that have been degraded in the last 20, 30 years. Now, in Australia, the indigenous population is a huge challenge for this government. Despite their best efforts in the last 20 years to improve their socioeconomic conditions, it has largely failed. So they live on the margins of society. They live in remote, towns. There's a fair few that are successful. A lot of sports player, stars that become successful playing rugby and footy. The Australian football rules. But generally, theirs is completely different to the experience of my experience or the experience of other migrants or the experience of sort of white Australians. So the indigenous population is a huge challenge. They've got massive socioeconomic problems. They've got massive problems with alcohol, drug taking, breakdown of family units, violence in their societies. And I'm not particularly sure what that solution is. The government's at a loss at what to do about it. They've tried all kinds of strategies. They fund a lot of money. They get special places in university. They get more money for healthcare. Companies, there's similar programs to BEE here for Indigenous. A lot of the major companies will ask you, what is your Indigenous engagement policies? But it's not mandated, and it's more lip service at an economic level. So theirs is a completely different experience to myself as a migrant and Muslim migrants here. In general, we've got two parts. We've got the skilled migrants like myself that turned up here and that are contributing and become, positive to society and work and do well. But then you also got a large amount of migrants that came from Lebanon and Afghanistan that are poor and came from war zones. And they find it a bit more challenging. They find more challenging in integration. Their language skills are poorer. Their education level standards are a little poorer. So even amongst us, you've got these two kind of groups of people. The first generation migrants generally struggle when they're coming out of war zones and failed states and came here as refugees. But the other skilled migrants generally tend to do well and contribute. But the difference between you and us is if the system falls down in South Africa and suddenly, the policing and, we know what happened in the KwaZulu riots, right? What if that becomes pervasive? Then you don't have the protections we would have here. And that is a huge challenge.
2: What is your sense of the South African Muslim population? You know, when I think about just how much of effort they put into

0: to welfare services, the type of work they do in impoverished areas, and we look at all these very well-structured and well-set-up organizations. I'll just take Gift of the Givers as an example. Not only in South Africa, but whenever there's a disaster anywhere else in the world, they are first on the scene. But we have many such organizations in South Africa doing sterling work amongst the poor. Do you not think that something like that or those platforms can assist in changing our profile or changing the way the Africans, the South African indigenous people see and view us, and then give us some form of protection and realize we are here to assist in every way possible?
1: Look, it's an absolute important strategy and a plank, right? We have to do that. And we're doing that quite well recently, right? If you remember the KwaZulu riots, the mosques became a focus point of distribution of aid, milk to babies, and it created such a positive buzz for us as Muslims, right? So that's absolutely important. I know Ashraful Aid also do a lot of work, Gift of the Givers. There's so many organizations doing some wonderful work, right? But the problem is we're still building too many mosques and Darul Ulooms and all these kind of places. We're not getting involved in the media, we're not getting involved in political advocacy, we're not participating. I know Imran Subrati and a few others, they're doing some great work. The other day, remember there was somebody made some terrible comments, Islamophobic comments, and immediately he got it removed from the platforms that it was being distributed, right? So this is the important thing. So participation is lacking. Our involvement is lacking. We're doing some great work in the charitable space, but we also need to start advocating, participating in the process. Every time there's an election, the only dialogue is kufr politics, and we shouldn't get involved in it. This way, we got no agency, and we got no voice at the table. And when somebody else is making decisions about our community, and we don't have a voice at the table, or we don't have a seat at the table, then, of course, the outcomes might not be what we prefer, the best for our community and society. There's far too many people still living in their cocoons. They're quite happily living in their towns. They go to Rosebank or wherever. They have their meals and they just live in this cocoon and fly off to Turkey and fly off for Umrah 5 times and 10 times and take the money off to Dubai. And that's what they're doing. A lot of people are doing. So this perception that we are not part of the society, but just taking from it, is becoming a reality. And now what will happen is, remember, this problem started with xenophobia, started with the foreigners in the township with their businesses, right? Then it'll be the Pakistanis. Then suddenly it'll blur the lines between the Pakistani and the Indian Muslim and the Muslims that were here since, 150 years ago. So this is the challenge we face. If we do not get involved, if we do not participate, we cannot rely on the ulama class only to provide leadership, because frankly, let's be frank, they lack the skills. I know Maulana Rawat does some great work and the Uksa or whatever, trying to do some now political advocacy and trying to address it. But, a lot more of that has to be done. People need to understand that we need to provide money for this as well, not just water wells or, everything is important, but people look at charity in the sense that if I feed a poor person or a thirsty person gets water, I get, they're looking at cost, value, benefit and maximum reward. But there's a lot of other things that need to be done as well.
0: Being so far removed from South Africa, you do follow situations and just our position here in South Africa very, very keenly and rightly so. You are an ex-South African. You're an ex-Ermelo boy, am I right? Or is it Standerton? Oh, there you go.
1: Ermelo was our sporting rival. So
0: okay,
1: please.
0: Okay. But still the Colwoods, okay? Having said that, what is your advice to us here in South Africa as Muslims? We've looked at the situation of where we are very happy to dig into our pockets very deeply and make a meaningful contribution. But, and apart from getting involved in politics and other areas, and of course, media advocacy is so, so important. We need to make our voices heard very loudly in all the different spaces. And I also, and I might get shot down for this, but I'm going to say it anyway. Let's look at there's an organization run by a Jewish family, and I think it's called Africa Tikkun. They are doing the most amazing work they have been doing for the past so many years. They are educating people. They're taking disadvantaged children, putting them through education, and making leaders of these people. And these people obviously give voice to them as a Jewish community. Why are we still sitting back and not waking up to these sort of opportunities either? I mean, our own Muslim children that need bursaries, you know, have to go through such a rigorous process before they can even be given a pittance to try and get some education.
1: Because we do not value the rational sciences and contribution to community and society, we only value religious education and rituals. That's the problem. Fundamentally, if you look at Wifaq as well, it promotes the decrying of the rational sciences and learning and understanding technology, participation is kufr, universities are decried. And that is a problem. That is a challenge. We're still too comfortable in that cocoon. We're still hiding in that cocoon. We're not comfortable anymore. The comfort zone's gone. Outside, there's chaos. But in our cocoon, we find that comfortable. It's what we know. It's what we know best. So what we do, we regress into the cocoon. We don't want to invest in education. We don't. And even if it is education, you know, generally people want to become lawyers where they can maximize the amount of earnings, or they want to become a doctor or an engineer, right? That's traditionally seen as the prime vocations. But people don't want to get all involved in media. I know we've got some people in media now. But it's not enough. Then there's the advocacy groups like Samnet, Faisal Suleiman and them, trying to do some work but struggling to get funding. A.B. Dowji, I know he delves into, he's a lone ranger that sits and peppers people on their Facebook pages and responds, trying to advocate and change the narrative. But that's really not a lot. We need to get more involved.
0: As you speak, I realize just how hopeless our situation seems. And we really need to wake up, and we need to wake up right now. But thank you for your insights. It's not as if we're not aware that this is what is going down and what our fate is going to be like if we don't wake up, and we don't wake up real soon. In closing, what would you like to share with us?
1: Home is where the heart is. I feel for South Africa every day. When I read, when I listen, I have family, I have a sister, and I'm concerned. But there's a lot we can do, and a lot we should be doing. And people need to start thinking about this, particularly getting involved, participation, and advocacy. Because if we don't, and hope for the best, you know, what was very sad to see this week? Today on one of the chats, I think we're on the same group chat, someone posted a lecture by an alim, I think it was in Nigel, that spoke about the same things that I spoke about, except his solution was we need to pray more. And prayer
0: has got a place, alhamdulillah. Allah subhanahu wa ta'ala does hear our prayers. But we have to be more proactive. I just want to wrap up by I just want to say one thing in closing, and that is we talk about becoming more involved politically. One of the pushbacks that we get from the community is, let's assume I get involved and I decide to become a member of the ANC. You get hammered from all sides. You know, you get told that ANC is corrupt to the core. And then you have other people that join the DA and other parties. So whichever party you decide to join and do some work, some upliftment work for us, and, you know, showcase us as a Muslim, you get hammered from some quarter or the other. So you've got a very confused Muslim group who would like to become involved in politics, but they know they're going to be hammered whichever political party they decide to join. Your final thoughts on that comment?
1: I commented on one of our groups, and it was about the member of parliament who was a DA member of parliament. Perhaps the strategy is to get involved in the DA and then reframe their narrative, right?

0: get involved in the ANC, and then talk to them about Islamic values and try and propagate those values and try and improve it from within. You can't sit on the outside. You're not going to change anything. You're never going to. If the DA suddenly had a very strong Muslim constituency, they're going to have to reframe their narrative. It will become reframed. It might be a challenge. It might be slow. But you've got to be on the inside to be able to make a difference. And we're not.
1: That's where we have to leave it. I've passed my time for ads, but always a pleasure talking with you and wonderful reading your opinion pieces. Continue doing them. Thank you. Keep well. Salams to the family. Assalamu alaikum to you.
0: Wa alaikum salam.
2: It's a new beginning. It's a new era. Salam Media. Humanitarian journalism.
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1: Bismillah ar-Rahman ar-Rahim. Assalamu alaikum. It is exactly 9:47 a.m. and that of course means we're on to our final interview of the morning. We will be talking with Dr. Fatima Hendricks. She is a humanitarian activist. She's also an occupational therapist and author, and as I've indicated, a humanitarian activist. Lovely to have you on the show.

0: Fatima. A pleasure, I might add. I was actually disappointed when I didn't get to talk with you last week, but assalamu alaikum to you and welcome.
1: Wa alaikum salam, rahmatullahi wa barakatuh, my beloved sister. It's so wonderful to be here right now chatting to you this beautiful Monday.
0: Likewise, alhamdulillah. So let's unpack what's happening in your part of the world, and that, of course, is the Western Cape. And this is a call by the SAJFP, the South African Jews for a Free Palestine. Talk to us about why they are raising their voices at this point in time. I also understand that there's an international conference of sorts that's going to be convened. I suppose it's happening as you and I speak.
1: Yes. So there is the 76th annual ICA conference that's happening in Cape Town right now, between the 4th and the 6th of June at the Cape Town International Convention Center. And it's a communication conference that is talking about inequalities in context. And it's really one of the largest global gatherings for communication scholars, for practitioners, for students, for academics worldwide. On Saturday, however, on the 5th of June, several Palestinian solidarity organizations protested outside the CTICC where the conference was held. And really, the crux of the matter is that there are around 50, just over 50 apartheid Israeli academics attending this particular conference. And we really wanted to make voice about what this actually means. And I mean, it's really disturbing for us because we have the ICJ case. We have clear declarations about genocide from the UN High Commissioner for Human Rights. We are very clear about the occupation of Palestine through a South African lens of an anti-apartheid struggle. And we are very clear that this occupation is illegal under international law. So it was really shocking to us that, 50 academics come to the conference as if nothing has happened. A few of the flotilla activists were there. They've just returned on the 18th of May, after being intercepted and soldiers who said, you want to take us to court, we'll show you. And, there were 67 flotilla participants that needed hospitalization, and 36 had bone fractures. So, I mean, this is really up close and personal for South Africans as well in terms of the brutality of the IOF. And we know how the IOF is complicit. The whole infrastructure of the academic and military complex in the apartheid entity of Israel are so entangled. So it really was very alarming that these academics were able to just attend the conference without any explicit clarification on their positionality.
0: So I'm kind of thinking about, where South Africa has taken Israel to the ICJ. That was an act by our government. Do you not believe that our government should have intervened and not allow these people to come into the country? We do apologize. There seems to be a problem with the connectivity. There is a delay. Fatima, I'm not sure if you heard me.
1: Yeah, I mean, sure. I did hear you. Thank you. There is the government. The government role around the issuing of visas. But there's also this granular level around our own, the academics that are actually organizing these conferences actually are suspending their moral judgment. And I mean, here we have, a lot of us are familiar with the work of Hannah Arendt, who speaks about the banality of evil and how, like, ordinary people actually engage in these systems of oppression, by suspending their moral judgment. And we

0: see this where, you know, academic institutions and these big conference organizers, you know, exhibit complicity in allowing these academics to participate in these conferences. And this is particularly worrying because this conference is about communication and media. And we know how communication and media is being used to justify the genocide and actually instruments of the genocide. And, you know, I mean, when we talk about the Israeli universities itself, I mean, they are an integral part of the settler colonial project. And I mean, if we even look at the chairs of the different committees and interest groups that are being, you know, that were actually hosted at the conference, these chairs are from universities that are highly, highly problematic. I mean, we have chairs of some of the receptions that were held, communication, and the chair of that is from Ben Gurion University of the Negev. I mean, this is the same Negev, Ben Gurion University, that, you know, is located in the Negev desert where the Qitziyat prison is, where most of us were held, and all of the, a lot of the Palestinians are being imprisoned right now. And it's the same Negev desert that Israel is occupying, you know, large pieces of land there to so-called make the desert bloom. So, you know, so having people from the Ben-Gurion University of Negev and the University of Haifa, etc., is highly problematic. I mean, if you look at just like Ben-Gurion University, I mean, it partners with some of Israel's top weapons companies. You know, it's got a Israeli military building right on the campus. It's, you know, it's really home to a site of contestation in regards to not only the Qitziyat prison, but also this new canal that they're wanting to build. The Ben-Gurion Canal Project that's supposed to connect the Mediterranean to the Gulf of Aqaba by the occupied Palestinian territories. And it's supposed to connect the port of Ashdod. You know, so I think, you know, this is, you know, the things that we really have to highlight. Even the University of Haifa, it holds a military base. And, you know, the Hebrew University, which is where some of the academics are also from, they actually openly liaise and deal with leading weapons manufacturers such as Rafael and Israeli aerospace industries. So these are universities that are highly, highly complicit.
1: Okay, with about 3 minutes to go to wrap up time, Fatima, I do apologize for the very poor connectivity. Let's just ask you the final question then. I presume that your organization did approach the organization, the organizer. Sorry, I'm getting a lot of feedback in my ears.
0: I'm going to try to move to a better spot.
1: No, but I'm getting a lot of feedback in my ears as well, and I don't want to end the interview without asking this final question. What did the organizers respond to you guys when you objected to the fact that this convention was taking place and would be hosting people that are directly aligned with the genocidal Israelis?
0: Yes, so there was a meeting that was held, a negotiation meeting that was held. We were told to come, asked to come back at about 6 o'clock, where we met with the president of the ICA, and negotiations took place to really state very categorically our objection to the Israeli participation without any qualification as to them stating

0: their positionality and distancing themselves from the institutions and really clarifying their position. So what happened was that it was agreed that there would be a Cape Town ICA declaration of attendees explicitly stating that they were making a clear a statement about the genocide, the occupation, and its illegitimacy, and then as well as stating the demands, demands around which the call on all of the academics present to acknowledge the genocide and the occupation, and to clearly state and distance themselves from the occupation and the universities that are complicit in this. So a subsequent panel was held where we were invited in yesterday on that Sunday to the conference, and it was basically we were given a really robust opportunity to express our views with the participants that were at the conference, as well as the activists that were attending. And we also engaged again with the president of the ICA. What is very, very clear is that there is much work still to do in the relationships between leadership and the gaps between leadership and the attendees in terms of understanding how complicit large organizations and associations are in their complicity with Israel, while some large international organizations have distanced themselves and engaged in academic boycotts of Israeli academics and institutions. To a large extent, there are still many associations that continue their relationships with the apartheid state of Israel. And we really have to push for academic boycotts, which really have been very effective in South Africa.
1: And that's where we leave it. Thank you indeed. I'm so sorry.
2: And that's where we leave it. Thank you indeed. I'm so sorry.
1: Transmission is so bad. But inshallah, till the next time, continue the amazing work. And assalamu alaikum to you.
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1: And yeah, you and I are going to be spending the next 2 hours together right here on News and Views on Salaam Media. Our first guest being political analyst Sandile Swana. We're going to be talking about the vow that President Cyril Ramaphosa has given to the nation, and he is saying there's going to be a mass deportation crackdown on undocumented migrants. The statement was made last night at the Union Buildings, and let's wait and see what our analysts have to make of this and if this truly is going to come to pass, and more importantly, the repercussions of something like this. Sandile Swana, very good morning to you. Welcome to the program. You are a political analyst, a regular guest on our station, and always a pleasure talking with you. A very good morning. Welcome.
2: Julie, good morning, and thank you so much for inviting me, and I extend the warmest greetings to your listeners.
1: Thank you indeed. What do we make of this announcement made by President Ramaphosa last night regarding a crackdown on undocumented migrants? And of course, more importantly, the backstory of this is the repercussions for the migrants, for the countries they're returning to, and for us here in South Africa.
2: Let me start it in this way, Judy. In December 1994, armed youths started attacking people, physically attacking people with murderous outcomes in Alexandra Township in December 1994 on what was the start of xenophobic violence in South Africa. There was no new census that was out. There were no new economic statistics that had been distributed in Alex about unemployment or anything like that. But there were instigators who had started that without any scientific data to back up what they did. That trend has repeated itself until 2026. Even in 2026, there is no scientific data to suggest that South Africa is overwhelmed by illegal immigrants. That data does not exist. It's not there. But there is data from UCT and other places to show that our population of immigrants as a whole, whether they are European, African, or whatever nature they are, is within the limits of what a country of this size and economic status would normally accommodate. So that's the first thing I want to say. The second thing I want to say is that we this nation, through many campaigns after World War II, more especially through the United Nations and through the Organization of African Unity, subscribe to human rights. And those human rights affect, cover every single person who is on South African soil. Therefore, you cannot grab a person and do anything to them that the court did not authorize you to do, or the law expressly authorized you to do that. So the problems we have are situations where South Africans themselves are ignoring the directives of the United Nations, which gave them this freedom, the directives of the Organization of African Unity, which gave us this freedom through the Harare Declaration, and are ignoring the Constitution of this Republic without any scientific data. There are no specific or consequential ramifications, for instance, for Malawi or any of the SADC countries, if there's going to be deportations from here. It's a matter of very little consequence in terms of, for instance, this government does not even have the capacity to round up all the people that it claims it can round up. This is not even going to happen, by the way, this thing that we are talking about.
1: So, how do you suppose you're suggesting that there aren't any stats to prove or disprove the issue around migration or illegal undocumented immigrants in the country? You've also said that it is

0: is within the specifications for South Africa and other countries to contain the number of immigrants, European and other immigrants from probably the Middle East and Africa as well. If we don't have stats, how are we able to dispel the flare-ups of xenophobic attacks against especially African migrants, undocumented and otherwise? That's the one issue. The second issue is, if we're saying that there isn't a surplus of immigrants in the country, undocumented immigrants, then the question is, how is it that we're having illegal settlements or squatter settlements coming up, mushrooming up all over the country, all around the country, to the point that it's becoming a huge problem? And clearly it's, apart from being an eyesore, but the sad situation is that the people living in those settlements are at risk, their health is at risk, their safety is at risk. They don't have proper sanitation and other services. How can we as a country allow such situations to proliferate and create not only an eyesore, but definitely a serious health risk to the people in those settlements? Professor.
1: So I think that we need to be so careful as to who does not use statistics. We cannot say that we don't have statistics. We have them. But what we can talk about is who does not use them. So what I said to you is that UCT has actually prepared the estimates, and it will always be an estimate. It's a statistical estimate. And the University of Pretoria and West University do have, they can give you a number to say, this is the number. So that number will be between 3 million and 4.2 total of African, Asiatic, and European immigrants into South Africa. Total, all of them, all in. So we do know that. That is why we can say that our immigrant population has not exceeded known norms of how this thing normally goes. Now, coming to the issue of the proliferation of squatter camps in South Africa, before the year 2009, South Africa was producing and delivering between 100 to 200,000 new RDP houses per year. Today, we are delivering 38,000. After 2009, the number started going down. It's at about 38,000 and going down, not up. Now, clearly, if you are urbanizing the population, the South African population, and you are not building the houses at the rate that they were being built at the time. So what was happening during the, and I'm sorry to say this, the Mbeki presidency, the squatter camps were actually reducing. People were getting into RDP housing. Jobs, unemployment, long-term unemployment was reducing. After 2009, from 2009 onwards, the opposite drastically happened. You move the GDP growth rate from 5% to 0.45%, around half a percent. We are now a 1% GDP growth rate nation instead of 5.4, which is stipulated in the NDP. The housing has diminished, even in Cape Town, right there in the middle of the city, next to Greenpoint Stadium, there is a squatter camp there. On my road here, there are squatter camps here on my road, two of them. The people who stay in those squatter camps are not foreigners. Those are Botswanas. They've invaded my land. They are Botswanas. They've beaten me up. I've been to court for suffering assault with the intent to cause grievous. I've had 20 court cases with those people. They are 1.1 kilometers from my house. I can walk there quickly. So the whole notion that These squatter camps are populated by foreigners. If the

0: is such a notion. It's false. It's an outright lie. It's unscientific. It's mischievous. It's misguided. The issue of the proliferation of squatter camps revolves around a government since 2009 that has abandoned the people of South Africa. I'm not even talking about what they are doing to foreigners. They've abandoned us. This government, including the GNU, is committing economic genocide on black South Africans as we speak today.
1: So clearly the government once again has failed its people. Let's go for an ad break, Sandile, and when we come back we'll further this discussion regarding the repatriation of undocumented migrants from South Africa, which Ramaphosa's promising is going to address the problem, all sorts of problems related to economics in the country, jobs, health, education, etc., etc. We're going to take a closer look at that matter, but I am certain I know what your answer is going to be. Once again, the failure of government.
2: 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Humanity sets the agenda. 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
1: Welcome back. It's exactly 19 minutes after 8 o'clock. My guest is, of course, political and governance analyst Sandile Swana. We're talking about the statement made by President Cyril Ramaphosa regarding undocumented immigrants in South Africa. He also further goes on to state that government has listened and has a plan to tackle the issue. And he goes on to say, I quote, the first part of our response is a concerted crackdown on violations of existing immigration, labor, and other laws. And the Department of Home Affairs, Border Management Authority, and the South African Police Services and other law enforcement agencies have been and will intensify the process of identifying and deporting undocumented foreign nationals residing illegally in South Africa. Quite a statement there, isn't it, Sandile? And given what you've already shared with us earlier on, I'm kind of wondering if this is just empty promises yet again, and are innocent people going to be unnecessarily persecuted?
0: Yes. So, obviously, we don't know. There's no clear strategy. There's no strategy that tells us that this ocean, the beach line of South Africa, how is it going to be secured as an entry point of illegal immigrants? Because we don't have the equipment to secure that as a border. And our beach line is very long, by the way. We know today, as we sit here in this show, that we don't have the capacity to secure the borders with Mozambique, with Swaziland, with Lesotho, with Namibia, with Botswana, with Zimbabwe. The length of our borders compared to our capacity that we physically have to secure that border right now in 2026, in fact, over the next 3 years, we're not going to be able to secure those borders. So that whole ocean front is an entry point that is virtually uncontrolled. Our borders are virtually uncontrolled. On top of that, okay, let me explain why this is relevant. The current situation is that if you deport X number of people, let's say 100, probably 65 of them are coming back within the next 4 weeks, back into South Africa and continue their lives as usual. So to say you are emptying the country of illegal immigrants when you have no way of keeping them out, actually All that is going to do is to enrich

0: the transport providers, as has happened in the United States, people have become very rich with the current programs of deporting people in the United States. The friends of Trump and others have become very rich. And I worry that we're now getting into that scam in South Africa. That money could actually be used in job creation, direct investment in South Africa, as opposed to what it is being used for now. I have no confidence that we are able to control. Our military used to control the border in South Africa during apartheid. Successfully, it was not easy for South Africans to move as they wish. But our military has been watered down to a Mickey Mouse. And there's evidence. They went to the DRC. They were captured by the MR23 rebels, and their equipment was captured, totally neutralized. The ones that went to reinforce, I think when I tried to calculate the distance, I think they were about 1,500 kilometers away from the battlefront, and they never moved any further than that to move closer to the battlefront. So you are talking about an army and a navy that is unable to protect the borders of South Africa. The police in the Madlanga Commission were supposed to be the ones who are checking who's in the country, who's committing which crimes, are actually drug dealers. They are actually people who are fidgeting with dockets and evidence. They are corrupt. They are criminals. So it is unreasonable. My view is that MKP, March on March and so on, need to humble themselves, sit down with the Minister of Home Affairs and develop a long-term plan of how the system will be cleaned out systematically and re-establish a nation with integrity. We don't have that at the moment. So it's a fantasy. All that we're going to do here is to involve ourselves in bloodthirsty activities, in cruelty to humanity, and in violations of the charters of the United Nations and African Union, and in violation of our own constitution by conducting reckless activities that can never produce a positive outcome.
1: And the sad reality is, of course, once again, it points to a very corrupt government. I think we've, as a country, been really going downhill. We're on our knees right now on every front. I must say that the issue around the porous borders along our beach lines never ever occurred to me in the past. We do know how very well protected the European beach borders or beach line is protected. You just need to look at Spain and Italy and Greece. Every time you get these migrant boats, illegal migrant boats, trying to cross the channel, trying to get across, they are intercepted immediately. And despite all of that, they keep trying their luck. So this indicates the desperation. On the one hand, the desperation of the immigrants they probably are economic immigrants trying to get to Europe to perhaps start off a better life. On the other hand, it also indicates the just how proactive those European governments are, that they have these watertight, sea, navy and of course army, that they patrol their borders so very efficiently. That being said, perhaps this is just a ploy, and we're going to wrap up in a few minutes time, but we do know that local elections are around the corner. So this is Ramaphosa's way of maybe trying to instill confidence in the ANC, knowing that they might lose in a very big way with local elections.
0: No, I think that the ANC has been losing. They're at 40%. There was no xenophobia, anything that took them to 40%. Before any xenophobia, if you are looking at the numbers, I was talking to one journalist yesterday, if they're already at 40%, the next step, if you take a straight line trend, they are going to be a 30-something percent political party. In the metros around Joburg, they are at 30-something, around Gauteng, Joburg now, around

0: Gauteng. In fact, even in Durban, there are 30-something party, and they are going to reduce with or without the xenophobia. So the xenophobia is irrelevant. Where we are today, the DA and the ANC are not growing, both of them. Those are two of our biggest parties. So there's no reason for them to get carried away about xenophobia. What we do need, to be honest, is to sit down, bring in that MK, ATM, all these guys who think they've got something to say, Action SA, about this, put the data, bring in UCT, bring in UP, University of Pretoria, bring in WITS, get the data on the table, look at the data, look at the strengths we have, look at the resources we have, and come up with a credible plan. This one of fantasizing that you're going to come with a whole tsunami that will lift 1.2 million foreigners out of South Africa and flood jobs into the townships, it's not going to happen. That is a fantasy, a reckless fantasy, that unfortunately is going to give birth to criminality and murder.
1: My final question then, there has been suggestions that there's some sort of a third force at play here, creating the mischief, creating the sense that undocumented immigrants are taking away jobs and much needed services from the poorest of the poor in the townships. They're creating a creating pressure on education, health, housing, and employment. So clearly, it does suggest that there is a third force or mischief makers at play here, creating this hysteria amongst the people.
0: It has always been like that since 1994, as I said to you, and this needs to be understood, that Mandela takes power in April 1994. He doesn't know where the hell he is. He's coming out of prison. He doesn't know what's happening. Taking over power for the first time. The ANC has never been in power. In December, people launch xenophobic attacks. There's not been any census. There's not been any job statistics released to the people of Alexander. They arm themselves and they go and start killing foreigners in order to improve their economic position. Alex has participated diligently in xenophobia. They collapsed the Alex Renewal Project. They produced the mafia, the Alex Mafia. Their economic position of people of Alex, they've never become rich by killing any foreigner, never. Their economic position has not improved. So there is a third force, no question about it, that is behind this. It has been behind this since 1994, and it has been maintained. And I want to put it clearly that the entire xenophobic violence in South Africa is a right-wing initiative. The parties, political parties that are leading this, are actually leading an anti-African right-wing initiative, anti-Asian right-wing initiative in South Africa, politically speaking. And unfortunately, the end losers of it are going to be the Africans. The native Africans are going to be the losers, South Africans. They are going to be the losers in the same way that they were the overwhelming majority of losers in the July 2021 insurrection. They are going to die. They are going to be shot dead.
1: You paint a very bleak picture, and sadly, on that very negative note, we're going to wrap up. Undoubtedly, we're going to have many more discussions around this matter. But thank you indeed always for your deep insights on the political situation in South Africa. Sandile Swana, political and governance analyst, right here on Salam Media. Go well. God bless.
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5: Welcome back. 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The Discover AXA Tour, which will be taking place between the 4th and the 15th of July, and of course it is the school holidays. 8:36 it is, and our next guest is Dr. Vusi Sabanda. We are going to further that story. We're going to take another perspective regarding the statement made by Cyril Ramaphosa at the Union Buildings last night, suggesting that there's going to be a crackdown and fast-track deportation of undocumented migrants starting almost immediately. Dr. Vusi Musi Sabanda is the chairperson of the African Diaspora Forum. He is here to represent the immigrants, documented and undocumented. And I'm kind of wondering how outraged he is about the statement by Cyril Ramaphosa. A very good morning to you. Welcome to the program.
6: Thank you very much. Good morning to you and your listeners. And thank you for inviting me.
5: Absolute pleasure. How do you feel about that statement by Cyril Ramaphosa? And your thoughts about what were his facts? What were his figures? What were the

0: possibly ministers telling him about the situation. There seems to be a startup of xenophobia against foreigners in our country. It's a horrific situation indeed. It could get totally out of control. What are your thoughts and the thoughts of immigrants, documented and undocumented, in the country?
1: Well, look, I think the biggest challenge that we have is we had the president, responding to unlawful acts, that are conducted by vigilantes and that have been going on unchecked. And instead of the president really, emphasizing on the unlawfulness of those activities and how, they are going to stamp out, that problem of vigilantism and make sure that, migrants living in South Africa are protected and enjoy the full benefit, equal benefit of the law like everybody else. He instead, went on to talk about, the rhetoric that we hear that you must respect the laws of our country. I mean, there is nobody that has come and said, look, they are intending not to respect the laws of South Africa, as it were. I mean, we have already people that have died in Mossel Bay and people that have been displaced, in KZN and in the Western Cape. Now, instead of the president coming, and condemning, in the strongest term, that whole movement and the fact that people are being, displaced and confronted by vigilantes, attacked and even killed, and shops looted, like what we saw even in Bloemfontein. The president simply comes and say they are going to intensify and, illegal immigration is overburdening, the public service delivery system, which, as we know, that has been failing on its own. Because of the corruption that is taking place. That is why we've got Madlanga commissions now that are actually trying to investigate, criminal activities that are conducted by politicians. Instead of arresting the criminals, their money is being spent on these commissions. And now the president comes and tells us that, look, foreign nationals are the ones that are obviously, overburdening the system. The bulk of some of these so-called, irregular immigrants are irregular immigrants because of the failures of the Department of Home Affairs in documenting people in time, like we saw with people in Durban. They all were documented. People that have moved to Ghana, people that are waiting with receipts that they have applied over 5-6 years, but there is no outcome. So the system is forcing people to be undocumented because it is failing to respond timeously, to all these applications. I mean, the advent of people coming into South Africa is not unique. All countries face that, but we don't hear countries having problems of the kind of backlog that we have in South Africa. But what we obviously, get to hear is the president coming and, encouraging people, to think that, migrants are the cause of the problem that South Africa is facing, which cannot be furthest from the truth.
0: Your thoughts on how he should have handled the issue and the type of statement he should have made last night to ensure the safety of immigrants, documented and undocumented. What do you believe should have been said last night in his statement to the country via the media regarding this matter? Because undoubtedly there are people suggesting that the statements that he made will further fuel xenophobic attacks on migrants.
1: I mean, very, very true. I mean, look, for example, he says, the spaza shop. He talks about spaza shops, the people that, for example, are owning, spaza shops, that migrants should not be there, or, foreigners should not, be holding spaza shops, and they'll move, the Tswane Refugee Center to, Musina. There is a refugee reception center in Musina. Moving the Tswane Refugee Center will only exacerbate the problem because it means people that live in central, South Africa, particularly in Gauteng and the surrounding Mpumalanga, will now all have to travel to Musina to try and renew their documents, which will make this even worse because there is only Durban and Cape Town, refugee reception centers. And we know that when the Cape Town Refugee Center was closed, it was very problematic for people to renew their documents. So at the end of the day, instead of the president addressing people to say, look, asylum seekers and refugees that are in the country as South Africa is a signatory to the UN Convention, are allowed, you know, to obviously operate spaza shops or enter into any business because that law has been made municipal laws and they are therefore not excluded. He did not deal, obviously, with that. And his statements will obviously, you know, give courage to those people that are fighting migrants in that particular space without regard of whether they qualify to be there or not. And in

0: instead of condemning, like I said earlier, strongly the fact that people are attacking other people and saying anyone who attacks, you know, are migrants, you know, for whatever reason, because it is not their duty. There are law enforcement agents that should deal with that, which obviously he said, but it was said on a very lighter note rather than, you know, to really condemn those actions, because that statement was born out of the fact that people are being attacked and they are leaving the country. So instead of addressing that, he does not address that. Instead of addressing the push factors that are caused by his colleagues, you know, in Africa, that are getting people to flee their countries because of bad politics, you know, dictatorship and bad, you know, economies that are battered down because of corruption. He does not say that. He says we're going to discuss to see how, you know, as leaders in Africa, we are going to deal with the issue of migration rather than to deal with the causes, you know, of forced migration and the people that are in the country. Some of these people are asylum seekers that have been in the system for 10, 20 years, still asylum seekers, when the law allows only for 6 months, 180 days. But someone has been an asylum seeker for 20 years. And then if that person is rejected from being an asylum seeker for 20 years and that person did not have a traveling document, the person has been sitting in South Africa for 20 years, not able to travel anywhere, even if they have to be sent back to their country, assuming that they had obtained, you know, a fraudulent, you know, asylum because the circumstances did not really permit for them to have that. Where will that person go back to? Because that person no longer has a country to go back to. Because he's been in South Africa for 20 years, they have had children in South Africa, family for 20 years. That is not, you know, human rights law. It is not in line with the South African Bill of Rights and its constitution. That is very wrong.
1: Okay, so going forward, the statement was made last night. There is the fear that xenophobic attacks might then start up again. What is it that you, as the chairperson of the African Diaspora Forum, plans to do with other like-minded people to perhaps approach the South African government to change the statement or to reassure migrants that they will be safe and they will be protected and they won't be sent back because they're a huge part of the South African economy in any event? So what's the plan forward regarding your organization and other such like-minded people?
0: Well, look, for example, in April, we had written a letter, you know, to the police commissioner who then got suspended, but it was copied to parliament and the presidents that, you know, was saying there is inadequate actions to deal with, you know, the xenophobic attacks that we're seeing in the country. And not enough is being done in ensuring there is a deterrent on people being attacked, because those people that are inciting the violence have not been, you know, prosecuted like what we saw in 2021. People that incited, you know, the violence and the looting were prosecuted, and they're still going to court as we speak right now to show that there is a will there, but there is no will to deal with, you know, people that are attacking, you know, migrants. But what we have done now is we have decided as an organization that one of the issues that we want to do is to deal with the African problem, you know, one step at a time. We have seen, you know, the president and the government of South Africa failing to deal, you know, with the reports, you know, against South Africa in terms of AU to say, okay, you know, there are leaders that are delinquent. So what we have done as we speak right now is we have filed a case, you know, in the High Court in Pretoria against the government of South Africa and Zimbabwe, because one of the major sending countries into South Africa is Zimbabwe. And we are seeing that it is currently, you know, doing another constitution amendment, which is allowing term changes and allowing elections not to take place in 2028, which is going to further exacerbate problems in that country. So our views is that we are taking the South African government to court in order to say the government of South Africa is failing to ensure that the issues of it is failing, one, to protect migrants. On the same note, it is also aiding, you know, these governments that are truant to, you know, do things that will continue to lead people into coming into South Africa, while it knows that it cannot deal with the problems of migration appropriately and protect, you know, one, its own citizens and those particular migrants that are visitors, whether regular or irregular, in the country. So this is something that is already, you know, ongoing. We have issued and filed, you know, these papers, and we hope that, you know, the courts will have to hear this and not use the use of jurisdiction, because some of the issues that we're talking about is we have seen, you know, South Africa also going to, you know, the ICJ before, and we know that we are also taking this particular case because Zimbabwe has just become a member of the United Nations Security Council, and there are, you know, also genocidal, you know, crimes that were committed in the 1980s that have never been addressed. So our idea now is that we are going to look at, you know, all the African countries, or in particular that have, you know, issues that are not being dealt with, because Africa, the AU has said, they do not want Europe or any other country to get involved in African affairs unless they

0: involve them. But now our problem is they're not in, you know, resolving anything. They're not dealing with the problems that are taking place in Africa, but rather they are covering each other, you know, even when they are doing or committing, you know, gross human rights violations.
1: And all of that is due to large-scale corruption in all or most of the African countries, including here in South Africa. That's where we will leave it. Dr. Vusi Musisibanda, chairperson of the African Diaspora Forum. Thank you for your time.
0: Thank you. Good morning.
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3: Bismillah ar-Rahman ar-Rahim. Assalamu alaikum. It is exactly 9:47 a.m. and that of course means we're on to our final interview of the morning. We will be talking with Dr. Fatima Hendricks. She is a humanitarian activist. She's also an occupational therapist and author, and as I've indicated, a humanitarian activist. Lovely to have you on the show, Fatima. A pleasure, I might add. I was actually disappointed when I didn't get to talk with you last week, but assalamu alaikum to you and welcome.
4: Wa alaikum salam, rahmatullahi wa barakatuh, my beloved sister. It's so wonderful to be here right now chatting to you this beautiful Monday.
3: Likewise, alhamdulillah. So let's unpack what's happening in your part of the world, and that of course is the Western Cape. And this is a call by the SAJFP, the South African Jews for a Free Palestine. Talk to us about why they are raising their voices at this point in time. I also understand that there's an international conference of sorts that's going to be convening. I suppose it's happening as you and I speak.
4: Yes. So there is the 76th annual ICA conference that's happening in Cape Town right now between the 4th and the 6th of June at the Cape Town International Convention Center. And it's a communication conference that is talking about inequalities in context. And it's really one of the largest global gatherings for communication scholars, for practitioners, for students, for academics worldwide. On Saturday, however, on the 5th of June, several Palestinian solidarity organizations protested outside the CTICC where the conference was held. And really, the crux of the matter is that there are around 50, just over 50 apartheid Israeli academics attending this particular conference. And we really wanted to make voice about what this actually means. And I mean, it's really disturbing for us because we have the ICJ case. We have clear declarations about genocide from the UN High Commissioner for Human Rights. We are very clear about the occupation of Palestine through a South African lens of an anti-apartheid struggle. And we are very clear that this occupation is illegal under international law. So it was really shocking to us that, 50 academics come to the conference as if nothing has happened. A few of the flotilla activists were there. They've just returned on the 18th of May, after being intercepted and soldiers who said, you want to take us to court, we'll show you. And, there were 67 flotilla participants that needed hospitalization, and 36 had bone fractures. So, I mean, this is really up close and personal for South Africans as well in terms of the brutality of the IOF. And we know how the IOF is complicit. The whole infrastructure of the academic and military complex in the apartheid entity of Israel are so entangled. So it really was very alarming that these academics were able to just attend the conference without any explicit clarification on their positionality.
3: So I'm kind of thinking about, where South Africa has taken Israel to the ICJ. That was an act by our government. Do you not believe that government should, our government should

0: to intervene and not allow these people to come into the country. We do apologize. There seems to be a problem with the connectivity. There is a delay. Fatima, I'm not sure if government. You heard me.
1: Yeah, I mean, sure. There's the. I did hear you. Thank you. So you know, there is the government. Role around you know, the issuing of visas, but there's also this you know, this granular level around our own you know, the academics that are actually organizing these conferences actually are suspending their moral judgment. And I mean, here we have, you know, we all a lot of us are familiar with the work of Hannah Arendt, who speaks about the banality of evil and how, like, ordinary people actually engage in these systems of oppression, you know, by suspending their moral judgment. And we see this where, you know, academic institutions and these big conference organizers, you know, exhibit complicity in allowing these academics to participate in these conferences. And this is particularly worrying because this conference is about communication and media. And we know how communication and media is being used to justify the genocide and actually instruments of the genocide. And, you know, I mean, when we talk about the Israeli universities itself, I mean, they are an integral part of the settler colonial project. And I mean, if we even look at the chairs of the different committees and interest groups that are being, you know, that were actually hosted at the conference, these chairs are from universities that are highly, highly problematic. I mean, we have chairs of some of the receptions that were held, communication, and the chair of that is from Ben Gurion University of the Negev. I mean, this is the same Negev, Ben Gurion University, that, you know, is located in the Negev desert where the Qitziyat prison is, where most of us were held, and a lot of the Palestinians are being imprisoned right now. And it's the same Negev desert that Israel is occupying, you know, large pieces of land there to so-called make the desert bloom. So, you know, so having people from the Ben-Gurion University of Negev and the University of Haifa, etc., is highly problematic. I mean, if you look at just like Ben-Gurion University, I mean, it partners with some of Israel's top weapons companies. You know, it's got a Israeli military building right on the campus. It's, you know, it's really home to a site of contestation in regards to not only the Qitziyat prison, but also this new canal that they're wanting to build. The Ben-Gurion Canal Project that's supposed to connect the Mediterranean to the Gulf of Aqaba by the occupied Palestinian territories. And it's supposed to connect the port of Ashdod. You know, so I think, you know, this is, you know, the things that we really have to highlight. Even the University of Haifa, it holds a military base. And, you know, the Hebrew University, which is where some of the academics are also from, they actually openly liaise and deal with leading weapons manufacturers such as Rafael and Israeli aerospace industries. So these are universities that are highly, highly complicit.
0: Okay, with about 3 minutes to go to wrap up time, Fatima, I do apologize.
2: With about 3 minutes to go to wrap up time.
0: For the very poor connectivity.
2: Fatima, I do
0: let's just ask you the final question then.

0: I presume that your organization did approach the organization, the organizer. Sorry, I'm getting a lot of feedback.
1: I'm going to try to move to a better spot.
0: Okay. No, but I'm getting a lot of feedback in my ears as well. And I don't want to end the interview without asking the final question. What did the organizers respond to you guys when you objected to the fact that this convention was taking place and would be hosting people that are directly aligned with the genocidal Israelis?
1: Yes, so there was a meeting that was held, a negotiation meeting that was held. We were told to come, asked to come back at about 6 o'clock, where we met with the president of the ICA, and negotiations took place to really state very categorically our objection to the Israeli participation without any qualification as to them stating their positionality and distancing themselves from the institutions and really clarifying their position. So what happened was that it was agreed that there would be a Cape Town ICA declaration of attendees explicitly stating that they were making a clear a statement about the genocide, the occupation, and its illegitimacy, and then as well as stating the demands around which the call on all of the academics present to acknowledge the genocide and the occupation, and to clearly state and distance themselves from the occupation and the universities that are complicit in this. So a subsequent panel was held where we were invited in yesterday on that Sunday to the conference, and it was basically we were given a really robust opportunity to express our views with the participants that were at the conference, as well as the activists that were attending. And we also engaged again with the president of the ICA. What is very, very clear is that there is much work still to do in the relationships between leadership and the gaps between leadership and the attendees, in terms of understanding how complicit large organizations and associations are in their complicity with Israel, while some large international organizations have distanced themselves and engaged in academic boycotts of Israeli academics and institutions. To a large extent, there are still many associations that continue their relationships with the apartheid state of Israel. And we really have to push for academic boycotts, which really have been very effective in South Africa.
0: And that's where we leave it. Thank you indeed. I'm so sorry. Transmission is so bad. But inshallah, till the next time, continue the amazing work, and assalamu alaikum to you.
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1: And I mention it being South African time because we're crossing over down under to Australia, Perth to be exact. And we're going to be talking with a Perth-based social commentator, Harun Kaji, about a very interesting piece that he's written. And I can't wait to get talking. Assalamu alaikum to you, Harun. Welcome to the program. Lovely to be talking with you once again.
2: Wa alaikum salam, Julie. And it's always a pleasure talking to you. And thank you for taking the time to listen to my opinions and views. I appreciate that.
1: I must say it was timed very appropriately, Harun, because I know that you're a prolific reader, you follow international news, and you have strong opinions about what's happening around the world. And you're an ex-South African, you've lived in different countries, you finally settled down in Perth, Australia. But you do have your eyes and ears on the ground regarding the situation in South Africa. And undoubtedly, you have heard and read about the migration problem or the xenophobic attacks against migrants in South Africa. And I find it very interesting because my first interview was with a political analyst about that situation in South Africa, as Ramaphosa made a statement last night outside of the union buildings saying that they are going to be, addressing the illegal migration population in South Africa in a very, very aggressive way. We know that that is not our problem in South Africa. It's not the migration issue. It is the third force at play here. So I'm just giving you that scenario, my first interview, and it's interesting that I have you on the line to talk about the South African Muslim population in South Africa, how we got here, where we are right now, and what does our future look like going forward if there aren't certain measures that we put in place. So welcome once again, and your opinion piece, it's really about our situation. I'll hand over to you. Where do we belong as South African Muslims? And is it a situation of wherever you go to, wherever in the world, people or those countries will find a reason to reject you?

0: Harun?
1: One of the things growing up, we've always been conflicted. The external environment was Western, our schooling was Western, but our internal environment was cultural and Islamic values imbued in culture, right? So we've always been growing up with this conflict, unlike majority Muslim countries, right? So we've always learned to deal with this conflict. But what I found is that, you know, previously we were not white enough under apartheid, and I believe that post-apartheid we're not black enough. Doesn't matter where I go, someone finds a reason to pigeonhole me in a negative way. So if I go to Australia, I'm a non-white Muslim. If I go to India, well, it's now become a Hindu nationalist state, and there'd be challenges for me. Even in parts of Malaysia, which I love dearly, and we lived there for 10 years and I had a great time, I was still being pigeonholed as an Indian Muslim. So there's always this challenge, right? We don't know where we belong. We have a sense of insecurity. Doesn't matter where we are. We don't really feel at home wherever we are. Now, this issue is bigger than race, right? It's how we respond. And we've been constantly told, look, if you look at the South African rhetoric and the dialogue, right, we are being told we don't belong, right? This has gone on for the last 10, 15 years from, you know, a lot of ANC people have made these comments. And this is a challenge, right? But we cannot allow ourselves to be identified by the prejudice of others, right? Our dignity comes in from our values, our character, and our contribution to society. So one of the biggest challenges that we face as a community is that the problem is under apartheid, we regressed into these cocoons, very comfortable spaces. We created a niche. We were largely successful. Some stepped out and participated in the wider struggle, but most of us found a comfort, including me, found a comfortable space, created careers, got ourselves educated, created businesses, and became successful, a lot of us, right? And we focus on our homes, our religious institutions, while becoming less engaged in the wider society around us. Now, fair or unfair, you know, we've participated in the struggle. We had a strong representation in the freedom struggle. But today, the perception is that we are benefiting from this society, but we're not contributing enough to the broader national conversation. Now, over that, you've got this layer of third force, right? So we know the Zionist movements with the Christian evangelicals, right? Creating this anti-Islamic rhetoric, trying to reframe the narrative with the government and the general public in this conflict in the Middle East, right? Then we've also got just pure Islamophobia, just people not liking us because of our faith, whether it's Christian-driven or if it's Hindu. I've seen some comments online, some really nasty comments from, you know, South African Indians who lived along with us, went to school with us, most likely all their lives, now suddenly turning against us because they picked up this Hindu nationalist sort of rhetoric, right? So, you know, exclusion we know about, right? We know what it feels like. It makes us more aware of dangers, division, resentment, and politics, right? But the problem today is South Africa is becoming increasingly fragmented. We've got economic hardship, unemployment, failed state, infrastructure, you know, degradation. When societies come under pressure, right, when there's a few hungry bellies, you'll find that race relations is the first to suffer. And we start looking for people to blame, right? And we're a convenient target because we are vulnerable, right? We're not seen as strong, you know, physically strong or militarily strong. And economically, we're not projecting power except for our own benefit. So we become vulnerable, right? Now, they're targeting foreigners now, okay? And this targeting is everywhere in the world, right? Australia's got this migrant issue. The UK's got the Reform Party. Here we've got the One Nation Party making great strides, talking about foreigners, taking our jobs, the same old rhetoric. But here it's related to a first world problem, the expensive, the high cost of housing, right? It's not poverty-driven or joblessness.
0: Okay, Harun, can I interrupt you there, please? I'd like to go for an ad break. When we come back, we can continue the discussion. I'm also very interested in hearing about Australia and the Indigenous people in Australia. What's their position compared to the migrants in Australia as well? But all of that, okay, and much, much more, inshallah, right after the ad break.

0: 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It's a new era. 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Humanitarian journalism.
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4: Welcome back. I'm talking with Harun Kaji. He's based in Perth, Australia. He is an ex-South African, but he's also a social commentator. I have him on air today to talk about an opinion piece he's written, which I found very interesting, and I'd love to share his thoughts with everyone right here on air today. I have also forwarded that opinion piece pretty widely. Harun talks about identity, exclusion and fear, and he says that he's sounding the alarm for South African Muslims. So welcome back, Harun, and we'll make a comparison with our situation in South Africa to the situation of Muslims in Australia, and then also look at the situation and position of the indigenous people of Australia.
5: Okay, so, you know, the difference between us Muslims here and the Muslims in South Africa is that we're living in a far more stable environment. I have the protection of the state. There might be a lot of implicit Islamophobia and racism against me. There's some risk of violence, but at least I know that we're living in comfortable spaces and the state will protect us, right? The difference in South Africa is that you don't have those level of protections. If the state starts failing and you've got coalition politics and weak government and poor institutions that have been degraded in the last 20, 30 years. Now, in Australia, the indigenous population is a huge challenge for this government. Despite their best efforts in the last 20 years to improve their socioeconomic conditions, it has largely failed. So they live on the margins of society. They live in remote, towns. There's a fair few that are successful. A lot of sports stars that become successful playing rugby and footy, the Australian football rules. But generally, theirs is completely different to the experience of my experience, or the experience of other migrants, or the experience of sort of white Australians. So the indigenous population is a huge challenge. They've got massive socioeconomic problems. They've got massive problems with alcohol, drug taking, breakdown of family units, violence in their societies. And I'm not particularly sure what that solution is. The government's at a loss at what to do about it. They've tried all kinds of strategies. They fund a lot of money. They get special places in university. They get more money for healthcare. Companies, there's similar programs to BEE here for Indigenous. A lot of the major companies will ask you, what is your Indigenous engagement policies? But it's

0: It's not mandated, and it's more lip service at an economic level. So theirs is a completely different experience to myself as a migrant and Muslim migrants here. In general, we've got two parts. We've got the skilled migrants like myself that turned up here and that are contributing and become, you know, positive to society and work and do well. But then you also got a large amount of migrants that came from Lebanon and Afghanistan that are poor and came from war zones, and they find it a bit more challenging. They find more challenging in integration. Their language skills are poorer. Their education level standards are a little poorer. So even amongst us, you've got these two kind of groups of people. The first generation migrants generally struggle when they're coming out of war zones and failed states and came here as refugees. But the other skilled migrants generally tend to do well and contribute. But the difference between you and us is if the system falls down in South Africa and suddenly, you know, the policing and, you know, we know what happened in the KwaZulu riots, right? What if that becomes pervasive? Then you don't have the protections we would have here. And that is a huge challenge.
1: What is your sense of the South African Muslim population? You know, when I think about just how much of effort they put into welfare services, the type of work they do in impoverished areas, and we look at all these very well-structured and well-set-up organizations. I'll just take Gift of the Givers as an example, not only in South Africa, but whenever there's a disaster anywhere else in the world, they are first on the scene. But we have many such organizations in South Africa doing sterling work amongst the poor. Do you not think that something like that or those platforms can assist in changing our profile or changing the way the Africans, the South African indigenous people see and view us, and then give us some form of protection and realize we are here to assist in every way possible?
0: Look, it's an absolute important strategy and a plank, right? We have to do that. And we're doing that quite well recently, right? If you remember the KwaZulu riots, the mosques became a focus point of distribution of aid, milk to babies, and it created such a positive buzz for us as Muslims, right? So that's absolutely important. I know Ashraful Aid also do a lot of work, Gift of the Givers. There's so many organizations doing some wonderful work, right? But the problem is we're still building too many mosques and Darul Ulooms and all these kind of places. We're not getting involved in the media, we're not getting involved in political advocacy, we're not participating. I know Imran Subrati and a few others, they're doing some great work. The other day, remember there was somebody made some terrible comments, Islamophobic comments, and immediately he got it removed from the platforms that it was being distributed, right? So this is the important thing. So participation is lacking, our involvement is lacking. We're doing some great work in the charitable space, but we also need to start advocating, participating in the process. Every time there's an election, the only dialogue is kufr politics, and we shouldn't get involved in it. And then this way, we got no agency, and we got no voice at the table. And when somebody else is making decisions about our community, and we don't have a voice at the table, or we don't have a seat at the table, then, of course, the outcomes might not be what we prefer, you know, the best for our community and society. There's far too many people still living in their cocoons. They're quite happily living in their towns. They go to Rosebank or wherever. They have their meals and they just live in this cocoon and fly off to Turkey and fly off for Umrah 5 times and 10 times and take the money off to Dubai. And that's what they're doing. A lot of people are doing. So this perception that we are not part of the society, but just taking from it, is becoming a reality. And now what will happen is, remember, this problem started with xenophobia, started with the foreigners in the township with their businesses, right? Then it'll be the Pakistanis. Then suddenly it'll blur the lines between the Pakistani and the Indian Muslim and the Muslims that were here since, you know, 150 years ago. So this is the challenge we face. If we do not get involved, if we do not participate, we cannot rely on the ulama class only to provide leadership, because frankly, let's be frank, they lack the skills. I know Malana Rawat does some great work, and the UKSA, whatever, trying to do some political advocacy and

0: and trying to address it. But, you know, a lot more of that has to be done. People need to understand that we need to provide money for this as well, and not just water wells or, you know, everything is important. But people look at charity in the sense that if I feed a poor person or a thirsty person gets water, I get, you know, they're looking at cost, value, benefit and maximum reward. But there's a lot of other things that need to be done as well.
1: Being so far removed from South Africa, you do follow situations and just our position here in South Africa very, very keenly, and rightly so. You are an ex-South African. You're an ex-Ermelo boy, am I right? Or is it Standerton? Standerton. Oh, there you go.
0: Ermelo was our sporting rival, so
1: okay.
0: Please.
1: Okay, but still the Colwoods, okay? Having said that, what is your advice to us here in South Africa as Muslims? You know, we've looked at the situation of where we are very happy to dig into our pockets very deeply and make a meaningful contribution. But, and apart from getting involved in politics and other areas, and of course, media advocacy is so, so important. We need to make our voices heard very loudly in all the different spaces. And I also, and I might get shot down for this, but I'm going to say it anyway. Let's look at there's an organization run by a Jewish family, and I think it's called Africa Tikkun. They are doing the most amazing work they have been doing for the past so many years. They are educating people. They're taking disadvantaged children, putting them through education, and making leaders of these people. And these people obviously give voice to them as a Jewish community. Why are we still sitting back and not waking up to these sort of opportunities either? I mean, our own Muslim children that need bursaries, you know, have to go through such a rigorous process before they can even be given a pittance to try and get some education.
0: Because we do not value the rational sciences and contribution to community and society, we only value religious education and rituals. That's the problem. Fundamentally, if you look at WIFARC as well, it promotes the decrying of the rational sciences and learning and understanding technology. Participation is kufr. Universities are decried. And that is a problem. That is a challenge. We're still too comfortable in that cocoon. We're still hiding in that cocoon. We're not comfortable anymore. The comfort zone's gone. Outside, there's chaos. But in our cocoon, we find that comfortable. It's what we know. It's what we know best. So what we do, we regress into the cocoon. We don't want to invest in education. We don't. And even if it is education, you know, generally people want to become lawyers where they can maximize the amount of earnings, or they want to become a doctor or an engineer, right? That's traditionally seen as the prime vocations. But people don't want to get all involved in media. I know we've got some people in media now. But it's not enough. Then there's the advocacy groups like Samnet, Faisal Suleiman and them, trying to do some work but struggling to get funding. AB Dowji, I know he delves into, he's a lone ranger that sits and peppers people on their Facebook pages and responds, trying to advocate and change the narrative. But that's really not a lot. We need to get more involved.
1: As you speak, I realize just how hopeless our situation seems. And we really need to wake up, and we need to wake up right now. But thank you for your insights. It's not as if we're not aware that this is what is going down and what our fate is going to be like if we don't wake up, and we don't wake up real soon. In closing, what would you like to share with us?
0: Home is where the heart is. I feel for South Africa every day. When I read, when I listen, I have family, I have a sister, and I'm concerned. But there's a lot we can do, and a lot we should be doing. And people need to start thinking about this, particularly getting involved, participation, and advocacy. Because if we don't, and hope for the best, you know, what was very sad to see this week? Today on one of the chats, I think we're on the same group chat, someone posted a lecture by an alim, I think it was in Nigel, that spoke about the same things that I spoke about, except his solution was we need to pray.

0: pray more. And prayer?
1: Yeah. Has got a place, alhamdulillah, Allah subhanahu wa ta'ala
0: absolutely,
1: does hear
0: absolutely
1: our prayers,
0: imperative.
1: But we have to be more proactive. I just want to I just want to say one thing in closing, and that is we talk about becoming more involved politically. One of the pushbacks that we get from the community is, let's assume I get involved and I decide to become a member of the ANC. You get hammered from all sides. You know, you get told that ANC is corrupt to the core. And then you have other people that join the DA and other parties. So whichever party you decide to join and do some work, some upliftment work for us, and you know, showcase us as a Muslim, you get hammered from some quarter or the other. So you've got a very confused Muslim group who would like to become involved in politics, but they know they're going to be hammered whichever political party they decide to join. Your final thoughts on that comment?
0: I commented on one of our groups, and it was about the member of parliament who was a DA member of parliament. Perhaps the strategy is to get involved in the DA and then reframe their narrative, right? Get involved in the ANC and then talk to them about Islamic values and try and propagate those values and try and improve it from within. You can't sit on the outside. You're not going to change anything. You're never going to. If the DA suddenly had a very strong Muslim constituency, they're going to have to reframe their narrative. It will become reframed. It might be a challenge. It might be slow. But you've got to be on the inside to be able to make a difference. And we're not.
1: Harun, that's where we have to leave it. I've passed my time for ads, but always a pleasure talking with you and wonderful reading your opinion pieces. Continue doing them. Thank you. Keep well. Salams to the family. Assalamu alaikum to you.
0: Wa alaikum salam.
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5: Well, certainly is, Patrick. But also, Miko, Brooke spoke about goals. And just to understand some of these goals, now clearly they are built on a strategic alliance between the Zionist entity of Israel and the Trump government. And some may also argue that Zionism has cooperated with far-right, with white supremacist forces globally to actually advance its goals. But coming back to the United States of America, and we see the trend. We've seen it in this, particularly in the second term of office, where we see, the staunch supporters, and Patrick made reference to Mike Huckabee as well. When one looks at the people that are surrounded by Donald Trump as well to achieve this objective or to further the goals and ambitions that Benjamin Netanyahu has for the greater region and the world also at large.
6: Well, first of all, I don't think the Zionists are working with white supremacists. Zionism is a form of white supremacy. Zionism is an arm of white supremacy. That is what Zionism is all about. And so the Zionist collaboration with other racist, colonialist, white supremacists is not surprising. This is what Zionism is. It's a branch, if you will, of white supremacy and racism. And we have there's a history of over almost 100 years of what the Zionists have done in Palestine. I have to push back a little bit on the Jerusalem thing, if I may just take a second or two. It's more than symbolic. Jerusalem, there was a reason why no other diplomatic missions had their offices in Jerusalem, and that is because Jerusalem, the occupation by the Zionists of Jerusalem, the ethnic cleansing, the absolute ethnic cleansing of West Jerusalem by the Zionists in 1948, and then the taking of East Jerusalem and what they call the Judaization process of Jerusalem and the attacks, the assaults on Al-Aqsa and other holy places in Jerusalem by Zionists. Moving the embassy was more than symbolic. It was saying it had given the U.S. stamp of approval to all of these illegal actions. And Jerusalem, initially, even in the partition plan, was supposed to be separate from any other state, its own entity. So I challenged this idea that it was only symbolic. It was very, very meaningful. And the consulate that used to exist in Jerusalem, and this is no secret, the consul general was an ambassador de facto, and it was the ambassador de facto for Palestine and for Palestinian affairs. But again, going back to this deeply Zionist reality within the White House, which is not far from here, that is a reality that is it's poisonous. It has there's no way, there was nothing for the United States to gain strategically or tactically by attacking Iran. There's really nothing for the United States to gain. I don't think there was anything for Israel really to gain other than maintaining the chaos around them, which has been their strategy since the state of Israel was established. It was a very clear strategy to make

0: sure that there's chaos all around them, and they are the strongest and the toughest bully in the, you know, in the region, in Western Asia and North Africa. And this is part of that. And I agree with what was said earlier, the misreading of Iranian restraint and interpreting that as weakness was a massive mistake. You know, we all know chess came from Iran, and I think the Iranians are now playing a very, very clever game of chess. And I cannot foresee any outcome other than an Iranian political victory out of this entire mess. But sure, you have people like Huckabee, you have all these other Zionists that are surrounding the president here, and you've got very, very strong and very, very influential Zionist organizations, excuse me, and individuals, both Christian and Jewish, that operate throughout the entire country here in the United States and actually in Europe too. And they are pushing very, very hard for this collaboration, even though it is madness. And I think it's true, in the next elections here in the United States, we're going to see those who support this war are going to see how big of a mistake it was. One of the most used campaign slogans for people running in November is no AIPAC money and no money to Israel. And these are campaign slogans that are working, which is why they're being used. So I think they have to. What I anticipate is a big shift in Congress, and then of course the conversation 2 years later about the relationship with the Zionist regime is going to be a very different one. And we'll see what happens with the Zionist regime with their elections, but. Again, I stand by what I said earlier. It's hard to imagine Netanyahu not winning this election, since there is such broad support both for the genocide of the Palestinian people, the genocide of the Shia in southern Lebanon, and this psychotic attack on Iran.
1: Yes, yes. Brooks, you know, for someone like yourself and as a retired U.S. diplomat, the question would be, to what extent has the Zionist lobby and Zionist influence on the United States and the government of the United States exposed the U.S.? Because the U.S. has always prided itself as a democracy, but what we see is with the influence of these Zionist groups and individuals as well, it clearly has eroded the debate about the United States being a democracy. But also with recent developments at East Asia that are taking place in terms of the U.S. and its role as a neutral mediator as well. Because the U.S. is clearly being seen right now giving priority to Israel and the Greater Israel Project, which Benjamin Netanyahu has been talking about as well.
2: Well, let me do a couple things first, if I might. As far as what Patrick said, all American aircraft carriers, none of them can fit through either the Suez Canal or the Panama Canal. By definition, they must transit around the Cape of Good Hope or Cape Horn, depending on which direction they're going. That's one of the reasons why there is effectively a fleet of carriers Pacific and Indian Ocean versus carriers Atlantic. And that's been true basically since World War II. So that has not had a serious effect. As regards Mike Huckabee, I don't think that you are going to be able to find many people in Washington who seriously take him seriously when he says some of the things he has said. He may be the ambassador, that's absolutely true, but it is not as if he has a voice in decision-making. Number three, this Greater Israel Project that has been bandied about from the Euphrates to the somewhere in Egypt, nobody in Washington takes that seriously because it's an imaginary idea. There, I've seen maps and it this is wonderful, but it's fun. It doesn't matter. It's not going to happen. And no one believes it is a true policy by anybody, even if some people say it. It's not going to happen. And it's not going to happen for all kinds of reasons, not the least of which

it would be impossible to achieve. As far as the influence of what you refer to as the Zionist influence, but which I tend to think of as a, let's for example, we use the phrase APAC, the America-Israel Public Affairs Committee. It is a public legitimate enterprise in accordance with lots of other lobbying groups in the United States. They have been systematically losing influence in the public mind and among Congress and among most other parts of the government for the last 6-7 years. It's not as if they are gaining influence. In fact, they are losing it. But more to the point, the way in which the government makes its policies, some of them are based on ideas that are based in fact, and some of them are based on illusions. And in the case of the Trump administration, it's more illusion than it is fact. If you looked at a recent article in the New York Times, Maggie Halberstam and a second author detailed, they had wonderful sources, they detailed the way in which the decision for the Americans to enter the conflict with Iran this time around took place. And the key phrase in it was that the Trump decision ultimately was based on his gut feeling, not because of external pressure, not because of the weighing up careful analysis, facts, data, conclusions, a gut feeling. And the gut feeling is a kind of thing that Donald Trump has been carrying with him way, way back into the 1980s in his life. It's not something that is new and unusual and unique. I go back to what I was saying right at the very beginning of this discussion, that what you are seeing, in fact, is a divergence between American views, American policies, American actions, and Israeli actions and views and policies. And they are becoming further apart rather than closer together. The American perception at this point centers on three things. One, no nuclear capability. Two, open access through the Strait of Hormuz and the Persian Gulf, Sea of Oman on into the Arabian Sea. And three, no to reparations or releasing restricted frozen funds. Those are the things that are motivating the Trump administration now. The Israelis have a somewhat different calculus, and they are saying no support to Hamas or Hezbollah, no nuclear capability, no missile capability. And, you can line those things up, but they're different. And what is the Iranian position on all this? The Iranian position is we are going to control that international waterway. We are going to exact a toll on ships that use it. And we will insist upon reparations, and we will insist upon the release of frozen assets. And we will insist upon our right to deal with and support whoever we may decide to deal with and support. As a result, it's quite obvious that the parties concerned have not reached a consensus because their views and ideas and their positions are different. But it is entirely wrong to argue that the American and the Israeli positions are marching in lockstep. I would just add a further note. I'm sorry, but Mike Huckabee is an outlier in all of this. He had no diplomatic experience. He had no foreign policy experience. And he was given that post because he wanted an ambassadorship and because his daughter had a lot of pressure on Donald Trump. His daughter was, at that point, press spokesman for the first Trump administration. Sorry, excuse me. And now is governor of a state in the South. It is so easy to simply make statements that something is obvious when, in fact, it requires a nuanced evaluation rather than simply just blithely saying it's obvious. And I it's not so much

that I resent it. I just think it's foolish to go down that path, because then you misunderstand what you're talking about. I know Patrick's going to want to say something that disagrees with me. I can see him waving his finger at me right now.

0: humanity sets the agenda.
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5: Look, I don't know what that means, toxic or not toxic. The apartheid regime that was set up in Palestine is engaging in genocide. They have engaged in ethnic cleansing. They are now in Lebanon engaging in a second genocide. People are dying every single moment, you know, from curable diseases, from infections, because the apartheid state, the apartheid regime will not allow antibiotics. They won't allow, you know, simple most medical supplies, humanitarian aid, and so on. So this has been going on. It's not about this prime minister or that prime minister. This has been going on for almost 100 years, for the best part of the last 80 years since this apartheid regime was established. And consecutive U.S. administrations of both parties have supported it. So why, what exactly toxic means, I don't know. This has been American policy, you know, from the get-go. The support for the apartheid regime, the support in South Africa too, by the way, at the time, and the support for the genocide of the Palestinian people and really anyone who the Israelis wanted to kill, is well known. So it's more than just a particularly toxic government. The Zionists like I said, Zionism is a horrific form of white supremacy. They have taken hold of Palestine. It is not bullshit. But Zionism is a form of white supremacy. I'll say it again. And they have engaged, they've created a racist

0: apartheid regime in Palestine. They have been engaged in massive ethnic cleansing and genocide, all of which, by the way, are crimes against humanity. And they've been paid for, and their weapons are supplied by the United States. So it's, and it's been going on for a very long time. So it's not a particular issue of this toxic government or that toxic government. You know, it's easy to say, well, this guy's crazy, and you know, the next guy might not be crazy. We need to end the suffering that is being caused by the apartheid regime in Western Asia and North Africa. And we need to end it now. And of course, I strongly believe in sanctions and boycott against the apartheid regime in Palestine. I agree with Patrick. I think boycotting Donald Trump would be the absolutely right thing to do. It's important to send a message. It's important to state clearly. And again, look at the last 80 years, and particularly look now at this madness in Iran and what it has done to the rest of the world, not to mention the United States, not to mention the damage that is taking place in throughout Palestine from Iranian missiles. And so, you know, it's not a, I don't know what this means, toxic. I don't know that there is a government that isn't toxic. But in this particular case, we are talking about the brutality of this regime. We're talking about a level of brutality, a level of criminality that there's no time to anymore discuss and you know, philosophize. It has to be put to an end, and it has to be put to an end through actions by the international community. That is the case. And again, you, like was said earlier, the more you feed the beast, the worse it gets. The more you appease the beast, the more violent it gets. And that's been the case with the apartheid regime. It's been appeased. It's been fed, it's been excused, all kinds of reasons, excuses were kind of, you know, put out there to justify their horrendous crimes over the last 8 decades. It's time to put an end to it. This is not a question of theory. This is not political science. This is a crime against humanity. It's a crime against humanity. And I'll say this, there's a reason why people remember the Holocaust, but they choose to ignore what is happening in Palestine or what happened in the Congo or what happened in other parts of Africa. And it has to do with skin color. It has to do with skin color. It's white supremacy. If Palestinians were white, this would have stopped a long time ago. But sending white colonizers to Palestine and let them do whatever they want with these brown people is precisely what Zionism is. And it's precisely why Zionism has been allowed to continue. And it's precisely why we see this alliance between Trump and the apartheid regime in Palestine. They all agree, they share values. They share the values of white supremacy. And that's what this is about at the end of the day. There's no question about that.
1: Well, thank you for that, Mikko. I see we've got about 3 minutes, and just going around very quickly, starting off with you, Brooks, quickly in a minute, just to round up, and then I'll get to Patrick, okay. And I'll just ask you to have the final say.
2: Just one quick point, Mikko. I don't think you know anything about Israel. I'm not a defender of Israel. I don't represent the country. I visited there, but I also visited the West Bank on my own. So I do know a little bit about the place, but the statistics will tell you very simply that a majority of the people in Israel are not white by your definition. They come from the Middle East. They come from North Africa. They come from Africa. And the other percentage.
0: And how are they treated?
2: How are
0: these brown Jews treated when they brought these Arab Jews treated and continue to be treated? Well, if you're going to be accurate, then be accurate, okay? If you want to be accurate, then be accurate. It's true, there are Arab Jews in Palestine, but how have they been treated? How have they been treated?
2: I didn't get a chance to say anything, so we'll just leave it there. Mikko, I wish you well in your endeavors, but I do think you need to be a little better educated on this.
0: Oh, I do. Thank you.
1: Patrick,
3: I'm definitely with Mikko. Brooks, look up Mikko on the Google, and you'll see he knows a lot about Israel. But I think you should also look up Ehud Barak's talk with Jeffrey Epstein. And there you get a real clear sense of the distinction between what Ehud Barak wants, the Aryan Jews, right, and what they had to take in the short term. Now, in my view, what we really have to do is stop what Brooks is so good at doing. He's a diplomat. Smoothing. And we have to do exactly what Miko said. Understand that the more you appease the toxic Israeli, including through coal, South Africa, the only coal supplier, but secondly, appeasing Donald Trump. And Brooks will also look back last May and ask, how well did it work to end the myth of the Afrikaner genocide when Cyril Ramaphosa brought Ernie Els and Retief Goosen and Johan Rupert? It doesn't work. You can't continue the myth that there's something reasonable about sending a Rolf Meyer or having any positive relationship with the U.S. It's so dangerous because the next one will be Parks Tau bringing $12 billion of LNG from the U.S. here, which is what he's wanting to do next. And if Rolf Meyer helps him do that, this is a disastrous choice. Thank you very much.
1: Thank you for that, Patrick. Miko, just a final thought from you before we obviously end this broadcast.
0: Well, I'll just say that I think all hands on deck when it comes to ending this madness, this joint Zionist apartheid and U.S. madness in Iran and in Palestine and in southern Lebanon. I mean, everybody's got to participate. Everybody's got to, every country, certainly South Africa, who knows exactly what apartheid is about and you know, what the consequences are. But other African nations, you know, everybody needs to shut down the embassies, send away these diplomats, and impose the most severe sanctions possible to end this madness. And, you know, free Palestine. Eventually, Palestine, you know, we need to talk about the future, and Palestine needs to be free. There needs, from the river to the sea, there needs to be a single, liberated Palestine with equal rights. That is what everybody should be talking about.
3: And fighting. And by the way, that'll be on Friday, this Friday. We'll do exactly what Miko said. We'll hit the consulates in Joburg, in Durban, and in Cape Town. Thanks for reminding us, Miko.
0: All right. Excellent.
1: Well, thank you, Patrick Bond, and also to you, Miko Pellet, as always, and also to Brooks as well. I see he's left us already, but we thank you, gentlemen, for taking time out with us on Salam Media. All the best to you.
0: Thank you.
1: Well, then, brings us to the end of part one of tonight's discussion. We still have got part two of In Conversation, and we are actually going to switch focus to local politics. And we've seen the Democratic Alliance unveiling its new leadership structure. Now, what does this mean for both the DA and for the politics of this country? We've got Papano Pasha, we've got Sandile Thwana, and Kim Heller will be joining us immediately after this.
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5: أعوذ بالله من الشيطان الرجيم بسم الله الرحمن الرحيم الحمد لله رب العالمين In the name of Allah, the Beneficent, the Merciful, all praise is due to Allah, the Lord of all the worlds. We welcome our friends in South Africa, the United States, and around the world to this week's edition of A Conversation with El-Hajj Maurice Salah Khan. I'm pleased to be your host, coming to you once again through the Salam Media Network out of Johannesburg, South Africa. 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We don't just report the news, we advise you on what you can do about it. We've just come from a break, a holiday break. And so I want to begin by first extending a hearty Eid Mubarak to my Muslim brothers and sisters around the world. And with that being said, today's focus for our conversation is going to be on the importance of fatherhood. And we decided to do today's broadcast in two one-on-ones with two brothers I've known for a good number of years. These are two brothers that are well situated from different perspectives to weigh in on this very important topic, the importance of fatherhood. The first up is Brother

0: Gareth Bryant. Our brother is a chaplain, he's a writer, and he is a wellness researcher. And before we bring him on, there's a little piece of video I'd like for our viewing audience to see. Let's show the video, Brother Sadiq.
1: Assalamu alaikum wa rahmatullah. My name is Gareth Bryant. I'm a chaplain from the United States, from New York City. On May 1st, 2026, please join us as we have an event, a discussion concerning the subject of fatherlessness in Muslim communities. We will be discussing the origins of fatherlessness via the Muslim communities. We will also be discussing potential solutions to the problems that yield, that result from fatherlessness. And also, we will be trying to distribute resources. We will try to formulate resources so that as a community, we will fight against fatherlessness and break the ugly cycles of fatherlessness. So again, please join us May 1st, 2026, after Maghrib at Masjid al-Amin.
0: Without any further ado, let's welcome our brother Gareth to the conversation. Assalamu alaikum, my brother.
2: Wa alaikum salam wa rahmatullah. How you doing, Sheikh?
0: I'm holding up fairly well, alhamdulillah. Yourself?
2: Alhamdulillah, I'm doing pretty well, alhamdulillah.
0: Good, good. Let's begin with that event, event that took place about a month ago. How did it go?
2: Yeah, that event was actually a first of many recurring events that occurred while I was in Nairobi, Kenya. Mm-hmm. And by Allah's mercy, all of those events did equally well. By Allah's mercy, all of them were successful. And also equally by Allah's mercy, I received a lot of positive feedback from the communities that I serviced through my work, through my efforts, through my lectures. And also by Allah's mercy, much to my surprise, but still by Allah's mercy, I received very little pushback from my efforts. Because obviously, for obvious reasons, this is a very sensitive topic that a lot of people don't necessarily want to address or confront.
0: True, true. Why don't we begin with you sharing with the viewing and listening audience something about the work that you do. What do you do, brother? Introduce yourself to the audience.
2: So as our Sheikh Mauri Saleh Khan mentioned, my name is Gareth Bryant. By profession, I'm a chaplain, I'm a counselor, I'm a therapist. I work almost exclusively via healthcare chaplaincy, but I've also done prison chaplaincy, jail prison chaplaincy. I've done youth offender chaplaincy. So I've done not university chaplaincy per se, but I've done several university chaplaincy events in which I've went to different colleges, universities, Muslim student associations, MSA events, what have you. So basically, with the exception of law enforcement and military chaplaincy, I've done every other type of chaplaincy imaginable. That's pretty much the vast scope of my work. And I've been a chaplain since 2014.
0: Alhamdulillah. You have spent quite a bit of time, the time that I'm aware of, time and resource for the past few months that I've been aware of it, on the issue of fatherlessness in America. Why is this issue important, and what kind of resources are you able to bring to the table to address it?
2: I'll be very frank and very candid. One of the reasons how and why fatherlessness is such an important issue for me is because I know what it's like to grow up without a father. My father died when I was very young. My father died when I was 8 years old. Okay. So there were a lot of things that I had to do a lot of trial and error in life before I became Muslim, and even since I've been Muslim since the age of 14, there were a lot of coming of age realities that I had to seek out on my own because my father was no longer alive. So that's just a personal thing that drives me. That's a religio-personal

0: motivation that drives me to always confront and address the issue of fatherlessness. And then also, so many of my peers, the Muslims I grew up with and the non-Muslims I grew up with, many of my Muslim and non-Muslim peers growing up personally experienced fatherlessness. And it was very clear and very evident to see that their lives would have taken much different trajectories in a positive way had they had their biological fathers in their lives.
1: Mm-hmm. Yeah, no doubt.
0: And also in relation to the Muslim community, unfortunately, the Muslims have taken on this trend of fatherlessness. And there are many reasons for fatherlessness in the Muslim communities specifically. One of the reasons is due to the marital and divorce crises that exist in every region, every segment of the Muslim community from Pasadena to Medina.
1: Yeah.
0: So fatherlessness is a global, worldwide phenomenon in the Muslim world. It doesn't matter whether you're talking about a Muslim country or a non-Muslim country. Like, for example, fatherlessness is very, very much a common issue in Kenya, in spite of the fact that Kenya is a non-Muslim country. And there are other parts of the world that are Muslim and non-Muslim countries where fatherlessness is a big deal. And Muslim communities in the United States suffer just as greatly from fatherlessness as any other Muslim demographic anywhere around the world.
1: Mm-hmm. You mentioned Kenya, and Kenya is not a predominantly Muslim populated country, but your studies, your research suggests that this issue is just as much of a crisis in predominantly Muslim populated countries as it is in non-Muslim countries?
0: Absolutely, yes.
1: Mm-hmm.
0: And there are many proofs for this. I'll give you some examples. Like I mentioned about the whole issue of the marriage and divorce crises which exist in Muslim communities. That's one of the main ingredients to fatherlessness, because unfortunately, a lot of Muslim fathers, because they're not married to their now ex-wives who are the mothers of their children, out of pure udwan, out of pure resentment, out of pure animosity, out of pure ghal, they will literally use that ghal, they'll use that animosity that they have against their ex-wives, the mothers of their children, they will use that animosity as a pseudo justification to distance themselves from their children, to purposely not provide for their children, to purposely not be active in the lives of their children. This is actually the reason how and why Allah says in chapter 5, verse 8, and never let your hatred against any people prevent you from behaving justly.
1: That's right. Yeah. Yeah. No doubt. Your findings, the research that you've done on this issue and the observations that you've made on this issue of fatherlessness, would you say that from what you've seen, resentment on the part of the father, the absent father, has been the driving force for him not being in the lives of his children? The resentment that he holds as opposed to the resentment that his ex-wife or significant other may hold?
0: That's an excellent question. Based on my research, based mm-hmm. on what Allah has allowed me to learn about the subject matter,
1: yes,
0: more often than not, the resentment ends up being equally yoked.
1: Mm. Yeah. And the offspring.
0: And I'm glad that you answered. I'm glad you asked that question mm-hmm. because I know for a fact that there are Muslim and non-Muslim women who I know personally who are literally the human reasons how and why their children never had their fathers growing up.
1: Yeah, the anger and resentment, whether warranted or unwarranted, that they feel against their ex

0: is greater than the protective concern that they should have for their young.
1: Yeah.
0: You know, at the end of the day.
1: Like my personal perspective, and Allah knows best.
0: Yes.
1: The only Islamic justification that I could find to not have one's father in the lives of their children is if they're a sexual predator or if they're a murderer.
0: Right. They're a danger to the...
1: Right.
0: They're young. Yes. Yes. That would be the only justification.
1: Yeah. Yeah. Outside of those two things,
0: yeah,
1: I personally can't find any Islamic justification for a woman to keep the fathers of their children from their children. Unless they're a sexual predator, unless they are a just outright holistic criminal, unless they're a substance abuser, mm-hmm, domestic abuser, those types of things. If the fathers of their children don't fall under those categories, there's absolutely no Islamic justification to keep their fathers of their children from their children.
0: Mm-hmm. Absolutely. And with the work that you do, and it's very important work, Aki, what has the response been? Are you finding that this message that you're bringing of the need for this issue to be addressed from both ends, is it having any resonance?
1: It exclusively depends on the community that I service, the community that I address the issues to. Like I said, there are people who always have, and Allah knows best, probably always will, muster significant or severe pushback about this issue because either they themselves are bitter baby mamas or they themselves are absentee, derelict fathers. Mm-hmm. And speaking on that, I want to touch on the very important difference between being a father or mother and being a parent.
0: Okay.
1: Being a father or mother is exclusively the result of pregnancy via sexual intercourse. That's all that makes someone a father or a mother. Being a parent, and obviously you know because you're a parent, Allah bless you with offspring and children, so you know what I'm talking about. Being a parent means that you are 100% invested in the well-being of your children because you want them, you always want them to have a better human life experience than you ever had. Even if you had the best of human experiences, even if you had the most positive, even if you had the most ideal of human circumstances, you still want your offspring, your children, to have a better human life experience than you had. That's what parenthood is.
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3: Alhamdulillah for the work that you've been doing, Brother Gareth, and may Allah Ta'ala bless the impact to be felt in the areas that it really needs to be felt in. How much support are you getting from the Muslim establishment, from leaders and institutions, to help you, you know, expose the work that you're doing, the importance of it, and are you being facilitated in being able to reach out effectively with the message?
4: I'll be very honest with you. I've gotten more online support for my calling, for my dawah in terms of addressing this issue, than in person. And I've gotten more support outside of my local community than I have within my local community. I've gotten more support outside of the United States than I have within the United States.
3: Have you given any thought to why that might be?
4: That's an excellent question. Maybe because I'm not the religious favorite of certain people, because I know that I'm popular for unpopular reasons.
3: Popular for unpopular reasons. Okay. There's a piece of video that I would like for you to see and share your thoughts on before this segment of ours ends. Brother Sadiq, can you show that piece of video of our brother Amir Suleiman?
5: She said that she will prefer a broken neck to another broken heart. And I said, remember, even the beauty of birth leaves its own scars. And know that you will find your home right where you are. She said, I know it sounds cliche, but I really am just waiting to exhale. She's not looking for the perfect man. She ain't hoeing out for Denzel. She's just looking for a real man. But she said most of the realists wouldn't graze her in jail. Just an upright brother. But she's left with low-down brothers, homo thugs, and down-low brothers. And it took her some time with herself to discover that having love is even more important than having a lover. But what am I supposed to tell her? That it's going to be okay. But it may not be. It may be hard and ugly, difficult, complicated, rough and bloody. And I said, so many women are struggling. She said, yeah, I'd like a man to kiss me. I'd like a man to hug me. But he's got to truly love love before he can truly love me. And I said, I feel you. She said, no, you're not feeling me. We are women bringing up seeds. Our own sons grow up thinking love is a disease, ducking and dodging real relationships and just learning to take what they please. And they treat pregnancy like an STD. If the test comes back positive, it's a negative. And they are ghosts in the street, drone in the wind. Only a moment to spend, and those moments are brief. Our sons' role models are Rolling Stones, unknown or deceased. They figure we can't teach them manhood till they get grown in the streets. So in this cold world, they find warmth with men hold in the heat. I said, it's got to be a change. She said, yeah, it's gonna have to be more than poems on TV. And I said, I feel you. She asked me how I survived. I said, by Allah, it was my mother. Otherwise, I would have been dead, crazy, institutionalized. She kept us in the good neighborhoods, even though she couldn't keep on the lights. So we could go to the best school, learning to read and to write. Sometimes we'd be so broke in the store, she had to pick between the beans and the rice. So sometimes she would put ketchup on a navy bean, so it wouldn't seem like we're eating the same thing every night. Two jobs during the day and one at night. And the struggle that I saw her endure, I never want to see my wife. So I know that being a man is more than being male, and I'm focused on doing it right. But when I think about my childhood, I don't think about power.

0: gravity. I remember how she hugged me, kissed me, taught me, loved me, and I know you prefer a broken neck to another broken heart. Broken paws that litter the night sky like stars. But remember, even the beauty of birth leaves its own scars, and know that you will find your home right where you are. We will find our homes right where we are.
1: Brother, I know how that resonated with me. Your thoughts on that piece of spoken word we just heard, Brother Amir?
2: Well, I actually know Amir Suleiman personally, and him and I have done events together and stuff like that, and I really respect his work, and I respect that particular message in that poem. From my personal narrative, I will say this. It resonates with me because of my personal life experience, mm-hmm. and based on my personal observation, my personal witnessing of the human narratives of other people. However, was unique, not necessarily different, but unique to my life experience is that the only reason why my father wasn't there is because he was dead.
1: Right.
2: When he was alive, he was on deck from the time I was conceived until the time last time I saw him in person, which was 2 weeks before he died when he went into the hospital because he died from cancer.
1: Okay.
2: So with me, I mean, obviously, when I was 8, no one told me or educated me about lung cancer and all that type of stuff. But when I learned that, I actually wrote about this in an article, by the way. So when I learned what he died from, in my mind, I developed my own type of ghal, my own type of resentment against my father, because in my mind and in my heart, he robbed himself of life because of his substance abuse, because of his cigarette smoking, which ended up killing him. But it wasn't until after I became Muslim, and then after I became Muslim, that I realized that I was wrong for unjustly hating him. And I have my mother to thank for that, because one of the reasons why I respect my mother so highly is because my mother never tolerated me having a negative opinion against my father, ever. And my mother was always truthful and honest with me about what her and my father went through.
1: Yeah.
2: And she would sit me down. She would school me. She would tell me about real things, about who my father really was and who my father really wasn't. Mm-hmm. And there were things that I respected. There were things that I loved and liked. And there were things that I didn't respect. There were things that I didn't like, things that I didn't love, but it didn't matter. The fact with that, she was always truthful and honest about who my father really was and who my father really wasn't. And again, she never tolerated me having a negative opinion about my father. It doesn't matter what she told me about what they went through. My mother always stressed the point. She always said, that's still your father. And I was able to hold on to that. I was able to harness that. And there was some time after I became Muslim that I realized that I needed to make a tawbah. I needed to make repentance for hating my father unjustly. And that was one of the most difficult types of tawbah that I ever had to do in my life.
1: I can understand. We have a few minutes left in the first half of this broadcast. What I'd like for you to do, Aki, is if you had a group of young men in front of you, an audience of young men in front of you, of different tribes, African-American, you know, Latino, Caucasian, these young men, some of adolescent age, some in their early 20s, some in their late 20s, you know, and you were there and they were there to receive advice from you. To receive, nasiha, some sincere advice on, the challenges that they are facing as young men. And among this group of young men, you were aware that there were some that were young fathers already young fathers. And in most cases, not married, unmarried young fathers. You know, to the mothers of their child or children, what kind of advice would you give to them if you had a small or a large audience of young men of these ages in front of you? What kind of advice would you give to them on this issue

0: of what it means to be a man and what it means to be a father?
1: I would tell them a 5-word sentence. Fight for your children forever. That's what I would tell them.
0: Okay, is there any final thought you'd like to share with the audience, inshallah ta'ala? You have not just a domestic audience here in the U.S., you've got an international audience. Any closing thought you'd like to leave them with, inshallah?
1: Yeah.
0: Go ahead.
1: Fight for your children forever. Those who are fathers, those who want to become fathers. Mm-hmm. We have to break these negative cycles of fatherlessness. We dare not allow our children to experience the same type of fatherlessness that we experienced, if we experienced fatherlessness. Mm-hmm. That is a cycle, a specific cycle. We have to kill that cycle. Because one of the things of my research is that at least 50% of all known vices known to man that we endure, that we struggle and combat against, are directly predicated based on our home life, our home lives, our domestic lives.
0: Yes.
1: And there are so many of those vices that could easily be remedied with the presence of the Father.
0: All right, my brother, I want to thank you. Oh, how can folk reach out to you? How can anyone that's interested in reaching out and contacting you, inviting you to speak in their space, how can they reach out to you?
1: I'm very visible on social media. You can reach out to me through my platforms on Facebook. My name, my full name, Gareth Bryant. You can reach out to me through Twitter and Instagram, The Muslim Model, and also my professional IG page, G Bryant Chaplain. So, and also you can reach out to me through my website, gbrights.com. So those are the ways that I can be reached.
0: Great. All right, my brother, I want to thank you for joining us today. May Allah subhanahu wa ta'ala continue to bless the work that you've been doing. And inshallah ta'ala, we will reconnect again soon.
1: I look forward to it, Sheikh.
0: All right. Alhamdulillah. Brother Sadiq, let's go to a break. Okay, a station break, inshallah.
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0: If you're just joining us, today's focus is on the importance of fatherhood. We just finished the conversation with our first guest, one-on-one, Brother Gareth Bryant. Now we're going to go into the latter half of today's broadcast, our conversation on this very important topic with another guest, another friend who I've known for many years. He's the former executive director of the National Black Police Association. He currently serves as the Washington, D.C. representative for Blacks in Law Enforcement of America. He's a 25-year veteran, retired veteran of the Washington, D.C. police force. And he, like Brother Gareth, has joined us in the past. He's a return guest, none other than Brother Ron Hampton. Let's welcome him to today's conversation.
10: Good morning. Good morning. Good afternoon, my brother. How you doing?
0: Brother Ron, good to see you, man.
10: Good to be seen. Good to be seen.
0: Before we get into this topic of the importance of fatherhood, the importance of fatherhood, there's another piece of information I'd like for you to share your thoughts on. Not long ago, just two or three months ago, there was a tragic occurrence that took place here in the Washington, D.C. area. A young man, 19 years old, was found hung. His body was found hung on a tree behind a police station in Northwest Washington, D.C. What have you been able to learn on about that tragedy, and what are your thoughts on it?
10: Well, it was mentioned to me, and then I talked to a few people about it. And there at the 4th District Police Station where this incident occurred, there's a farm, a community farm in the rear of it, and it's about a block square. And it's a pretty large area. There's some trees in that area too, on the edge of it. And I believe that's where the young man's body was found. This was a 19-year-old Hispanic kid. And the police department was very slow responding to questions regarding his death, even finding the information out about it in terms of turning it over to the public. It was also kind of handled shabbily in relationship to the information and all that. So it really stirred up a lot of a bad sentiment in the community. Our police department supposedly had been one of the departments in the country that was not cooperating with this

0: ICE stuff before the orange man came into office. Washington, D.C. Has been a sanctuary city for some time, so this isn't anything that's new. Mm-hmm. And for this young kid to body to be found hanging in that fashion brings a great deal of the suspicion about what it is that's going on. Because he's Hispanic and because this city also has been one of the locations that this ICE task force stuff has been going on. So the department has continued to have some explaining to do in relationship to it. And I've been noticing not only here in some of the other cities where we've had that have been historically sanctuary cities have really been the focus of this administration in a negative way. And it continues to, in my opinion, stain the relationship between the local police departments and the communities that they're supposed to be serving and providing public safety for, along with the citizens' participation. So at this point, all of the information hasn't been shared. We know some of it, but again, it lacks transparency and other things. And just hopefully that we're going to that they're going to get to the bottom of it, and then we'll have some information. They will have information that they can share with the public. But it's really crazy. It really has.
1: Yes, it is. It's I mean, the fact that the body was found in a tree, you know, yep, close to a police department.
0: That's right.
1: It makes it even more startling. Shocking, you know, for
0: it does. And if anything, it should also be pushing the police department and particularly that district, the fourth district, to want to share and clean up and find out exactly what's happened so that their reputation won't be stained. The job that law enforcement has now under this administration has been really rough. And to some extent, to the extent that they can get and improve that relationship, it's only in their best interest to do that. And these kind of things aren't going to provide that lifting and handling that's going to improve the relationship between the police and the community. Absolutely. It's not going to happen like this.
1: Absolutely. And this did happen 2 months ago.
0: Yes, sir.
1: Date was April 13th. Mm-hmm. Of 2026. With that being said, as a law enforcement professional, who I kind of view as being in semi-retirement, you know, uh-huh. You're retired from the force, but you haven't retired, you know, from right. You're still actively involved and concerned in trying to make a positive difference with the kind of information and knowledge that you've acquired over the years.
0: Yes, sir.
1: What are your thoughts on, first of all, that piece of video that we showed at the end of Amir Suleiman? I wanted to show that toward the end of that first segment to make sure that you had an opportunity to see it and share your thoughts on that spoken word message that the brother delivered.
0: There is a I don't want to say a streak, but there's a part of that is reality in our society. Mm-hmm. And also not just, let's just not put it on black men and women in terms of what it is that it has created. Mm-hmm. Our racist society has created that too. It has, you know, I'm old enough to remember when, in order for women, and we were talking about black women in this city, mm-hmm. although most of the women that's probably was on welfare at that time were still white women, mm-hmm. Percentage-wise. But there was actually a time and a rule, if you were receiving welfare, then you couldn't have a man in the house.
1: Right.
0: So

0: our society didn't promote fatherhood, did
1: right.
0: not promote responsibility. Mm-hmm. And so, unfortunate for human beings, in which we all are, is that you can become a slave to a particular thing and see it in the kind of fashion and it'll be all right. And so we have a group of fathers who were not permitted to be in the home because they were not married, that their spouse sought a public assistance. And because she accepted public assistance, she couldn't have a relationship with that person and he couldn't be in the house. So that in and of itself in our society drove away the man. So there's a streak of reality in it, more than a streak, because it's very real. And I'm not going to debate that part of it, but we also need to place some of the responsibility and accountability on this racist society that we live in that creates the environment that we have and have to deal with every single day. I happen to work in a school. I work for one of the collaboratives in the city, but I'm assigned to one of the elementary schools in Southeast Washington. And Southeast Washington is still Chocolate City. It hasn't been gentrified yet. They're trying very hard, but it hasn't been gentrified. And I can tell you, my brother, that somewhere between 60 and 65% of the individuals who bring their children to school and come pick them up in the evening at this elementary school are men, black men, because we happen to be about 98% black and 2% Hispanic. We don't have any white kids. But about 60 to 65% of the individuals who bring their children to school and come back and pick them up in the afternoon are black men. Black men are involved with their children. When we have events at that school, black fathers are coming. We just finished having an event for kindergartners going to the first grade. They had a little dance, a sneaker ball, they called it. And then the fifth graders, because the elementary schools in our city now go from pre-K 3, 4 to 5, and then they go to middle school. The fifth graders just had a little ball. And fathers and mothers bringing their children and dropping them off and so they can participate in the ball. Fathers are involved. I happen to be working on in the morning on the door, welcoming them and doing other things related to attendance. And fathers regularly engage myself and Mr. Franklin, one of the other men in the school, regularly engage us in conversation about the things that are going on in the school. These are fathers. So, and I'm not saying that they need to be more involved and on a wider scale, but the myth, we are chipping away at that, at the reality of some of the things that have happened in our schools and in our community as it relates to men. But men are stepping up and they're doing things. You know this yourself, my brother, in this city here, Mr. Tyrone Parker, who's head of the Alliance of Concerned Men, and a group of other Muslim men are being out at the school during the day and in the evening when school children come to school. They have taken on the responsibility and accountability of protecting their children, making sure that they get into school safely and they're out there in the evening making sure that they get home. So, and there probably are places where that some degree of that it isn't happening, but there are degrees of it that are happening. So as much as we can, we're trying to turn that stereotype around and educate people about what it is that's going on rather than the myth be the reality.
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5: 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It's a new era. 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Humanitarian journalism.
6: Yes, indeed. So, the Statue of Liberty, one of the most visited monuments in the United States of America, a gift from France. It is a monument with a history like it's the country that has received it and celebrates it. Nevertheless, one mired in a lot of contradictions, thought-provoking contradictions. Now, and we just wanted to share that bit of information with you so that, in the future, if you should, anyone who sees this, who has never visited Liberty Island, if you should do so, you know, you'll do so with a deeper sense of consciousness. Or if you just visit New York City and you can actually see, from lower Manhattan, you can actually see the Statue of Liberty on the island across the water there. You'll be aware of the fact that, you know, there is some rich, very rich history, and coupled with more than a few contradictions that are connected to that that statue. With that being said, coming back to the ayah in the Quran, corruption has appeared on the land and on the sea on account of what humanity's hands have wrought. You know, the precious lives of our Palestinian brothers and sisters aside, those precious lives that are being lost as we speak in occupied Palestine and especially in Gaza, although a significant number of lives have also been lost on the West Bank of that occupied land. The violent extremists, they're taking advantage of every opportunity they possibly can to kill, injure, and imprison.

imprison as many Palestinians as they can as they continue this pernicious effort to drive the Palestinian people from their land. But with that being said, our Palestinian brothers and sisters aside, what impact, we should be asking ourselves this question, those of us especially who are sensitive to the to issues of you know, of the environment. What impact has 9 months of carpet bombing of Gaza alone? You know, not speaking about what's going on in Ukraine, not speaking about what is happening in other parts of the world where senseless conflict is taking place. Just Gaza alone. These months of intense bombings of that small area of land. What kind of impact has this had on the environment for us all? I mean, it's something to think about. The apartheid Zionist State of Israel with American frontline support, they've been dropping these, I forgot what the weight of the smallest and the largest bomb is. I mean, but huge bombs have been dropped, you know, thousands of bombs dropped on this small territory. And it's painful to, I mean, to think about the environmental damage that is being done above and beyond the lives that are being taken, men, women, and children. I mean, this is the worst of it. One life, Allah says in the Quran, you know, to unjustly take the life of one human being is like taking the lives of all humanity. It is a weighty issue. But beyond the lives being taken, the damage that is being done to Mother Earth, which we will all feel the consequence of, whether we realize it or not. SubhanAllah. There was a May 2019 UN report. In fact, this is a very good example here. A May 2019 UN report. It found that about 1 million animal and plant species, 1 million, are now threatened with extinction. Many within, you know, within the next few decades, all right, more than ever before, you know, the scientists are saying in human history, you have more species that are threatened than ever before in human history. And the average abundance of native species in most major land-based habitats has fallen by at least 20% since the 1900s. This is what the scientists are saying, that there has been a decline of 20% since the 1900s. Science also states that every time a species goes extinct, and this is very important, the world around us unravels a little bit more. Every time a species goes extinct, from the impact it can have on crop pollination to water purification. I mean, there's broad
and very profound consequence. Now, another

report stated that 99% of threatened species are at risk because of human activities, which raises a very important question for me. Again, the precious lives of our Palestinian brothers and sisters aside, what impact has 9 months of carpet bombing on Gaza had, not just on the people in that region of the world, but have had on the Earth's atmosphere globally? It's something to think about, really. It's something to think about. And this is, again, why I don't get, personally, I don't get nationalistically hyped up on the 4th of July, 1776. And it's related, you know, celebratory activities in the United States. I don't get caught up on that. Again, Independence Day for me it centers around what happened, you know, many centuries ago, which was a true liberation that benefited humanity. It was a benefit for humanity as opposed to what we are seeing today. The United States of America, unfortunately, is still not a land of liberty and justice for all. It is not. It is not. We are celebrating, many of us are, not all, but many of us are celebrating the recent release and return to his family where he belongs, of Julian Assange. It was a former political prisoner. But, you know, those of us who are connected to these types of struggles, we're very much aware of the fact that another very prominent, though not as prominent as Julian Assange was or is globally, another prominent political prisoner, for those of us who are engaged in these types of human rights activities, the Native American Leonard Peltier, who has marked about 48 years of wrongful imprisonment under brutal circumstances. SubhanAllah, I mean, this man was denied parole again. And my understanding is he will not come back up for parole again until he's in his mid-90s. I mean, this is ridiculous. It's absolutely ridiculous. It's brutally oppressive. But this is that other America that we don't like to talk about that much. We also have, you know, Imam Jamil Abdullah Al-Amin, the former H.R.A.P. Brown, a revolutionary brother who became a, alhamdulillah, revolutionary follower of Islam. You know, he didn't remain the flamethrower that he was when he was H.R.A.P. Brown, but he was still a revolutionary-minded figure who wanted to bet the best for his people and for his country. And, you know, he is now locked down for 23 years. We have our sister in Islam, Dr. Afia Siddiqui, this phenomenal Muslim sister of ours, who today is a shell of her former self because of what she's been put through all of these years, wasting away on a military reserve base in an institution known as FMC Carswell in Fort Worth, Texas. 21 years. This graduate of MIT and Brandeis with honors, this Hafida of Quran,

0: has been wrongfully imprisoned and tortured by a country, by the agents of a country that like to call itself the land of liberty and justice for all, the land of democracy, the leader of democracy in the global community. SubhanAllah. We have all of these contradictions, brothers and sisters, that we must be deeply concerned about, and we have to address these contradictions if we're going to help our nation live up to the better part of itself. Here, I'm talking to my fellow Americans. Let me stop here, and we go to another our final commercial break for this broadcast, and then conclude our presentation on the other side, inshallah.
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2: Assalamu alaikum wa rahmatullahi wa barakatuh. Bismillah, alhamdulillah, wa salatu wa salam wa rasulillah wa alihi wa sahbihi wa manwala. Honorable ulama, leaders in the community, South Africa, may Allah bless you all and honor you. Honorable Minister Pandor, may Allah bless you, elevate you, and raise you in the ranks of the heavens. Everyone say Ameen. I want to begin by expressing my personal gratitude on behalf of every Palestinian that watched you stand up for us. You have no idea what it meant to see a diplomat stand in front of the world with a voice that did not shake, with principles that were not watered down, to speak to the full rights of the Palestinian people to live with honor and dignity. May Allah bless you. Thank you. Thank you. Thank you. Jazakum Allahu khairan. So since it's a fireside chat, I'll make two confessions. The first one is that my father is rarely proud of anything that I do. At least he doesn't show it that way. He was born 5 years before the creation of the State of Israel. He was born in a free Palestine. He was born a Palestinian. He's one of those that likes to remind the Zionists that he is older than their state. Usually when he sees things that I'm doing or asks about the events that I have, I don't hear much excitement. But when he saw that I had met you a few months ago, I actually heard excitement in his voice. And that to me was a testament to what you have meant to the Palestinian cause and what you represent of those that have stood up in the International Court of Justice on our behalf. Walid Dahdouh, the famous journalist who has lost members of every generation of his family. I precisely remember going to see him after meeting you and him making dua for you and supplicating for you just out of the nature of his heart when he heard that I had met you. The second thing is, and this is a confession, when I first saw you on TV speaking the way that you were speaking, inside of myself, I said, I wish he was Muslim. I had no idea you were Muslim. And that's due to my ignorance. And I thought to myself, SubhanAllah, the woman is speaking from a place of iman. She's speaking from a place of faith. I've met many politicians in my life. I've met many people that speak and pontificate about righteous causes, and the inauthenticity is almost always immediately obvious. When I saw you speak, I said, that is a woman of iman. That's a woman of faith. I wish she was a Muslim. And then I saw the video of you speaking at the Al-Quds Masjid. I said, Alhamdulillah, she's a Muslim. An extraordinary one at that, who had already established herself as an extraordinary human being. And I don't want to make you any more uncomfortable than I probably already have. So I'm going to move on to the conversation now.

0: you, how does faith inform what you do?
1: Assalamu alaikum wa rahmatullahi wa barakatuh. It's a real privilege and honor to have the opportunity to have a conversation with Dr. Suleiman, because I know everyone in this room is a great admirer of yours, learns a great deal from you, and follows all the talks and lectures that you give all over the world. And so with everyone here, I feel really privileged to be in your presence. And I wish to begin by saying that it was not just me, it was the government of South Africa, and dare I say, the people of South Africa in their majority, who went to court. I say this because I have somewhat become a beneficiary of being the public face of the case to the ICJ. But it was a decision of the government, and I acted and spoke on behalf of the government. And so it is that whole collective that must be recognized. I also say this because I know gathered in this room, there are fighters for human rights that I admire greatly. Individuals who went to prison, some who were tortured when we were engaged in the struggle against apartheid. I saw, for example, the esteemed Judge Desai. I don't know if he's here. There he is, a great freedom fighter, human rights lawyer in our country. And there are many others that I could name, but I think that to answer your question, my understanding of Islam is that Islam is a directive as to how we are expected to live our lives. So in a sense, Islam provides a roadmap. And for me, having embraced Islam late in life, I have come to believe very strongly that because of the influence of the values and principles that are associated with the faith, one cannot but seek to live a different life. So I don't know how to say it, but it's the human faith. I think for me, I was able to embrace Islam because it made me a person. I could attach, you know, I could act, I could recognize. So I think essentially really what influences one is the hope that by living this life, you live to try to be better. Also, very, very influential to me is out of the experience of racism and the experience of apartheid and having lived in a political family and then grown up outside my country with the aspiration to one day be back in a free South Africa. I've always held a belief in fairness. I believe in fairness, that everyone should have an opportunity, that no person, because of a particular characteristic, should be denied the right to all that the Almighty offers to us. And so that belief in fairness, in equality, is a major, major influence in my life, because I have seen what lack of fairness can do. I recall an incident in our parliament where after the

0: October 7th, attack by Hamas, I was called to answer a question as a minister. And the question was, why am I supporting rapists of children? Because the claim was that the Hamas fighters had raped women and children in the course of the attack. Of course, this was false news, and I had followed this allegation, and it actually had been indicated to me that it was a lie. And so I replied to say that it's a lie in Parliament. So the gentleman chose to follow up by asking me, what is my concern with Palestinians? We've got poor people in South Africa who suffer poverty, inadequacy, and great harm, especially women, with violence. Why then look outside our borders? Unfortunately, the gentleman came from a group in our community, in our country, who were beneficiaries of apartheid. So I reminded him, you know why you are free? You are free because we fought for you to enjoy freedom. But it was not just us. We were joined by the people of Palestine in that fight. And so while we enjoy our freedom, we have an obligation to those who recognize the inhumanity of apartheid to join in their fight against injustice and oppression. Well, he didn't have any follow-up question after that. So I hope I'm answering your question, but that, in a sense, addresses how my faith influences the way I conduct, I hope, myself. And I'm by no means perfect. Everybody is very kind. You all say very nice things to me, but I'm a very cheeky person, and I cause a lot of trouble when I need to.
1: But what you said is actually very beautiful, because it stems from a hadith of the Prophet, peace be upon him, that that people are like precious stones. The best of you in the days of ignorance are the best of you in Islam, if you have understanding. And that is to say that there are noble people who naturally find themselves in this noble faith, and the qualities and the values that they already held strong to that emanate from a natural disposition that is godly towards mercy and justice are only further polished and refined through Islam. And what you said very much so aligns with that narration. I want to actually pick up on the second part, which is human solidarity and being able to build connections between struggles. One of the great tragedies of the digital age, the social media age, is that what was meant to forge a connection has in many ways caused people to hunker down into their individual identities and to isolate themselves into their echo chambers and to separate their needs and their wants and their struggles from everyone else. One of the powerful elements of the Palestinian cause is that it has always found itself connected to broader causes, legitimate causes against oppression. I recall in Ferguson, in the United States, that the activists in Ferguson that were striving against racist police officers that were trained by the IDF spoke about how they took tips from Palestinians on how to wipe their eyes from tear gas and deal with the occupational forces as they moved in on their protests. I recall multiple instances where people like the great Nelson Mandela, Madiba, mentioned that our freedom is incomplete until the Palestinians are free. I had the chance to go to Ireland and to see deeply the way that people genuinely connected to the Palestinian cause and saw their liberation as inherently tied to the liberation of the Palestinians. Some of the most heartwarming images that I've seen in the last 2 years are Palestinians making videos and drawing murals for the people of Sudan. and the Sudanese, in the midst of their

0: forgotten devastation and genocide, drawing murals and expressing solidarity with the people of Gaza. How do we break the cycle of isolation and get more people to indulge that spirit of empathy that shines from the Sunnah of the Prophet Muhammad, peace be upon him, and that we find in some of the examples that we've mentioned?
1: Well, I think it's difficult, but one of the first things we need to set aside is our desire for material goods. I think we've become very individualistic as society. I mean, the question that MP asked me, other South Africans ask me as well, sometimes, in the street. So a young person in a dinner like this, they were having a question and answer session. And as I walked into the door, I heard this young lady say, "What does Palestine have to do with us? We mustn't be idealistic. South Africa is suffering from low growth. We should focus on South Africa." I almost went to grab the microphone. Fortunately, I was sufficiently polite to go and take my seat. But afterwards, I had a conversation with her, and it went along the lines of, if the world did not believe in idealism, we would not have overcome apartheid. To fight evil, you must believe in good, and even beyond good, you must seek out from all human beings an attachment to the interest of others. The international solidarity that South Africa achieved through its liberation movements in support of the struggle against apartheid was of such a character that eventually apartheid could be described, the apartheid state could be described as a pariah internationally. It was a shame to admit you were a white South African eventually. And it was because of international solidarity. The greatest prize that the Israelis want is respectability. And they get it from this impunity that we have granted them, from the horrific experience of the Holocaust. But a mistake has been made by humanity, because we've almost created a notion that because you experience something bad, you can do all that you wished unto others. This is wrong. And I think what we need to do is begin to talk more and more about a common humanity and about how we strive together in the interest of others. I'm very excited at the moment. I'm exhausted, but I'm excited. I'm being invited all over the world to speak on Palestine. I keep asking myself, is it the right thing for me to do? Because I'm not a Palestinian. But when civil society in Norway says come, when civil society in Slovenia says come, when an organization in Berlin, do I say no? Do I say yes? The fact that that is happening means this notion, this concept of international solidarity is beginning to grab hold, is beginning to achieve traction. And I believe South Africans, as the people who crafted the concept and exercised it to its almost perfect realization, you have an important obligation to share with the world the notion of international solidarity and to say to all those who support the just cause of the people of Palestine.

0: that when we march after Juma, are you marching too? All of us must march. When we stand with a picket on a Monday at the embassy of those who are arming Israel, do you have a picket? Let us do it together. You take your image, we'll send you our image. We are beginning international solidarity. There should not be any sense that it is enough that we protest. The satisfaction must come from the reality that we have joined with the world to stand up. And you will see it will not just be us. It will be everybody. We must grab onto the good. Our problem today is we have allowed evil to run rampant all over the world. And I believe we as Muslims, we have the opportunity now with our role in the struggle for the people of Palestine to restore the notion of good to the world. And I hope we continue to play such a role in Sharjah.
1: Before this genocide, there was a skepticism in the air and even a mockery of sorts towards the BDS movement, the boycott, divestment, sanctions movement. Sadly, sometimes even within the Muslim community, that what are you really achieving by partaking in these boycotts? Do you really think that your foregoing of a drink or your participation in this symbolic protest is going to substantively change the way that apartheid functions? Do you really think that you can overcome this monster through this BDS movement, through the boycott, divestment, sanctions movement? You're deluded. It means nothing. You can see even in the Muslim world that there will be flare-ups where the boycott will last for a few weeks, a month, and then people will move right back on and go right back to consuming the very same products that they said that they would not in the initial phases, because it factors into an overall sense of pessimism that we're not really making any changes, that we're fooling ourselves, that this is almost the form of self-medicating therapy, that we convince ourselves that we're doing something effective, but we're not actually doing anything effective. That pessimism has taken hold more so after the genocide. That who are you fooling? What are you actually achieving? And you can hear the cynicism and the pessimism and the deflation even in the voices of people that have been committed, that what are we really achieving? We often remind people that Algeria put forth millions of martyrs in fighting the French colonialists, that South Africa was a decades-long struggle, that these struggles are centuries in the making at times. What do you say to the young person that comes up to you right now and says, is it really working? Will there be anything left of Palestine to salvage when it's all said and done? Are we moving at a pace that's sustainable, that's impactful, with the aggression being as unprecedented and as unchecked as it is at the moment?
0: Well, there's Dr. Kamisa here who will tell you in science, every action has a reaction. And I think to do nothing would be a real problem. So what we need to focus upon is the sum of many small parts. I think BDS is important. I think work through the UN system is important. I think linking with civil society is critical. We have neglected, for example, working more closely with trade unions, which was something South Africa did. So I think one of the things we need is we should convert some of our deliberations and meetings into political education campuses. One of the former prisoners of Robben Island, he was telling me yesterday, Dr. Ridwan Rylands, about how, as prisoners, they converted the prison, Robben Island, into a university. So I think political education is important. Young people sometimes think that because there was negotiation for a few years and then an election in 94, that the struggle was of short duration. But it took 82 years before ANC was unbanned, could fully function. So I think we must recognize that a struggle has many elements, and those who participate in it must bring all those elements into play. For example, we have significant financial ability as a Muslim community, both through zakah, through wakaf, and other forms of giving. But we do not sufficiently examine, as a young Palestinian civil society activist said recently, the strategic utilization of those resources beyond relief and aid. And I think we do have to have meetings where we ask ourselves those questions. Why is it possible for Zionists to control the national and international messages? There's a gentleman called Roger or something who has a YouTube statement about me almost every day. He says, I'm Hamas. I actually knew about October 7 before it happened, that I'm actually a tool of Iran in South Africa. And he repeats this every day. I haven't seen any South African responding to him. And it's not just him. There's another very wealthy South African gentleman who said, you know, Naledi Pandor and her husband, she's doing all those things because of Sharif Pandor. But it's very dangerous, you know. Just imagine, she went to Iran just before the elections in South Africa last year. And she came back with bags of money. And we know this because the ANC was bankrupt before she left. And after she came back, ANC suddenly could pay its debts. Ridiculous. But these stories have currency. There's a publication called Jewish Report. They have something on me every month. I'm a crook. I'm corrupt. I'm an evil Muslim from an evil Muslim family. And my son Harun is this. I mean, every month, you know, I didn't know I would be so famous ever in my life. But I ask myself all the time, what are our publications? What media do we control? Speaking to some of our Ummah in the United States of America, I told them we were driving to a seminar I was to speak at, driving an hour outside New York. And we passed a university, and I saw Ira Einstein Health Institute. Bernard Bernstein, health faculty, so-and-so Jewish name. I didn't see one Muslim name. Today, freedom of expression is under attack in universities. Where are we in that battle? So a long reply to a very simple question is I believe we can act in many different ways. And we must never be pessimistic. And if we're not achieving an objective, we must ask ourselves the hard question, is our strategy correct, or do we need to adjust?

0: interesting that you mentioned prison as a place of education, and we have some of our great freedom fighters here as well. In many ways, Gaza has been an open-air prison prior to this genocide, and in the process, the greatest universities tend to be the darkest prisons. And we can see the students of that university and how they've been able to remain steadfast in the face of this aggression. The question that I have for you is that there's a growing skepticism as well about these international systems of law. Are we witnessing in the process of the unmasking of the futility of these international systems of law an opportunity to perhaps remake and reimagine what broader systems of accountability look like? Is there anything that comes out of working within the ICJ's purview? And does it move beyond protest? And I guess with that, I'll tag on the question. What's the progress of the ICJ case at this point? Obviously, we saw the brilliant submission of the case, and there has been an eager wait for the verdict and the potential prosecution of that verdict. What is the progress of it based on what you know?
1: Well, certainly I think there is an attempt to marshal unilateral control of the global multilateral system. The world in the last 30 years has allowed a really terrible unipolarity of a dominance of the United States of America supported by Europe. And this has led to a diminishing of multilateral institutions. We should have been concerned when the first attack in terms of withdrawal of finances happened to the United Nations body. And this decimation has continued over many, many years. So I think that the international system is certainly under threat. But I believe we must not allow it to die, because multilateralism is critical to us all having a place in the world. In my view, this moment is a moment for the South. And I'm just nervous that I'm not seeing the leadership of the South standing up and saying we are ready to take up the mantle of leadership. We should see more political leadership from BRICS, for example. We should see greater unity between BRICS and ASEAN. We're not seeing that enough, but this is the moment for the South. What do we do with multilateral institutions? We've argued for many years that it is vital that we reform the United Nations, but that we retain it as the premier multilateral body. But we cannot be satisfied with the failure of the United Nations Security Council. It's been dismal. Again, because it has been dominated by the West, and they've held sway over its ability to make decisions on global affairs. So I think the first reform is reform the United Nations Security Council. The second is deal with the matter of veto. I don't think five permanent members with a veto should be permitted. Change the manner of decision making. I do think you need a Security Council, but the final word cannot be there. Should there be disagreement, I believe this must be taken to the more democratic space, which is the General Assembly. So really radical reform of the United Nations, but linked to it, the most terrible failure is the genocide against the people of Palestine. So I believe as we proceed concretely, because we've been discussing reform for 10 years, two decades,

0: we proceed concretely on measures of reform, one of the most important questions alongside the Security Council is enforcement of peace. Not peace monitoring, enforcement. We need a force that can protect civilians from the harm of genocide that we are seeing in Palestine today. So those are some of the matters. I also wish we could see greater strength in independent political positions on the African continent and among the Gulf states. Great deal of work to be done there to build a political consciousness that recognizes that as Africa and the Gulf, we offer the world a different set of values and principles, but we have to be more assertive about our leadership through collaborating in leading international institutions, ensuring we have young people with the capacity to play an effective role in them. So there's work of training as well. It is true, as I think we had some sense of in the lecture yesterday, that our iman is absolutely important. We must know and understand our faith. But I think faith without the ability to influence the course of humanity is to disappoint our religion. And so I hope that we will have a leadership. And even our ulama had a wild idea that if our leaders all over the world, our MJC, our United Ulama Council, all of the leaders of our faith could gather in one place and summon every leader of a Muslim majority country and ask them, what are you doing? Why are you allowing this? I believe this will be a very important moment for us. And I cannot imagine if you're summoned by a great mufti, that whether you're a prince or a king, you will say no. So I think it is time for our religious leaders to realize that our political leaders have failed us and that they must begin to assert their directing role.
1: The great Malcolm X, Al-Hajj Malik al-Shabazz, rahimahullah, would have been 100 years old next month. A powerful voice that was taken from us at the age of 39 years old. One of the most brilliant essays that he wrote was Zionist Logic in September of 1964. In that, he talks about the strategic positioning of Israel as a colonial base to divide the African and the Arab world, and that there would be such a depletion of resources on both sides and trying to survive in a colonial world that the Zionists would then be able to pit Africa and the Arab world against each other by bankrupting, by stealing resources, by diminishing the technological capabilities and innovations of Africa and the Arab world, and then coming as saviors to Africa to say that we can be your teachers. He used the example that they clip the bird's wing and then they blame it for not flying as high as them. Was Malcolm on to something in 1964, as we are now in 2025? Yes. Was Malcolm on to something of the division of Africa in the broader sense, and the Muslim world in the broader sense, divided by the plague of the Zionist occupation? And how can we now use the moment to peel back those layers when South Africa has become the most popular country in Palestine?
0: I think he was absolutely correct. I think what happens is that you have culture civilized.

0: organizations that are very competent at creating the notion in your head that they are the best. And over time, they convince you that actually you are less and they are more. It's something that you observe with racism, for example, that the individual is so racist that actually they don't even recognize it. It just becomes part of their skin. And their conduct is so offensive, but they don't see it and they convince you not to see it. I think one of the things we should learn from the past few months of the presidency in the United States is we better wake up to the fact that we must develop our own competence and capacity, and we must control our resources in our people's interest. If we don't wake up to that reality, we are going to be dependents forever. And as far as I understand Islam, we are never dependent. We are a very, very strong community that is able to assert itself. And these are characteristics we must share with others. So I think we also need to work more closely together across faiths and ensure that we are sharing in providing skills empowerment to each other so that we can withstand those who intend to destroy us. And finally, we must understand the hatred of Islamophobia. Sometimes hatred is merely a statement to you that you are really good. And so you must appreciate who you are.
1: In the darkness of this genocide, we have seen people of various faiths. We've seen brilliant Jewish activists standing up for Palestine in the United States. We've seen Christians that have broken the spell of Christian Zionism. We have seen people of all faiths and no faiths. But you're a Muslim, and I'm going to ask you as a final question, with the death threats, with the difficulties, and I know that you deflected in the beginning and said that you haven't really been through anything, but death threats are a serious thing, and we ask Allah to protect you. But there's no doubt that when the going gets tough, you have to dig into something deep. If there's a text or a story of the Prophet Muhammad sallallahu alaihi wasallam, a verse from the Quran, something about the faith of Islam that you dig into in your darkest moments, what could you share with all of us that would be?
0: I think my favorite is always Al-Fatiha. That, oh Allah, do not desert us for those who would do evil. Lead us to the path of those who are righteous in following your teaching. For me, that is the most meaningful of the verses that I love of the Quran. But there's so many. As you get older, you lose many, many friends. And you draw strength from Inna Ilahi, because indeed it is from Allah that we come, and it is to Him that we return. So what we're doing here is just a small part of the assignment that we've all been given. But we must always understand that there's a larger voice. Finally, I didn't answer properly on the ICJ case. We have made our final submission, our papers as the government of South Africa. I'm no longer government, and in future, could you invite the minister

South Africa, not me. But the submission has now been handed in, and the Israelis have asked for time to provide their response. I think when they saw the weight of what has been submitted, they realized that there is problem on the horizon.

0: which is also named Ash-Shifa, the cure. And it was given to the Prophet Muhammad, peace be upon him, as he looked up to the skies. And he was told that, rejoice in a chapter that's been given to you and has not been given to anyone before you. And then you mentioned, Inna lillahi wa inna ilayhi raji'un, the statement, to Allah we belong and to Allah we return, which is also a gift that was given to the Prophet Muhammad, peace be upon him, and his ummah. And he was told that no one before you was given this gift. And had Jacob, Yaqub alayhi salam, known the phrase, Inna lillahi wa inna ilayhi raji'un, when he lost his son Joseph, Yusuf alayhi salam, then he surely would have said it. And so I just want you to appreciate that you actually mentioned, unknowingly, the two phrases that were given to this ummah in a special way. And I pray that that's a sign of your special status. May Allah bless you and honor you. Thank you for what you have done. Thank you for who you have represented. May Allah bless you and all of those that you represent in the righteous struggle. May Allah subhanahu wa ta'ala allow all of us to celebrate liberation together with our brothers and sisters in Palestine in a free Masjid al-Aqsa. And may Allah subhanahu wa ta'ala direct us to all causes of good and righteousness and justice. Allahumma ameen. Thank you once again, Honorable Minister Dr. Pando.
1: Thank you very much.

0: The recital of Juzadeh has been brought to you by an anonymous sponsor for the Isale Thawab of Sayyida Ismail Gutta, Nabi Sallallahu Alaihi Wasallam, and all Marhumin.
1: A'udhu billahi minash shaitanir rajim. 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
1: Bismillah, alhamdulillah, wassalatu wassalamu ala rasulillah. Welcome to one and all. It is another beautiful Thursday, and that means one thing and one thing only. It is time for Call to Guidance, that show that deals with all everything that has to do with da'wah and community development. It is exactly 8 p.m. coming to you live from the Salam Media Studios. Assalamu alaikum wa rahmatullahi wa barakatuh. And alhamdulillah, tonight we have a good lineup. Later on, we'll be just checking a few things which are obviously Dawah-oriented. And one is a clip which of a very close friend of mine, brother Imran Khan, whereby he's explaining the Adhan in the different local languages so that

0: people can understand what the Adhan means. And a very beautiful way that he has already shared with us before of why he does that, because it makes it easier for people then to assimilate with Islam. And then we look at the topic of the Islamic culture, which is a clip that we will be sharing by Maulana Ubaidullah Ibrahim, inshallah ta'ala. And first of all, to start off the night, alhamdulillah, we have the honor of getting to showcase another beautiful Islamic center that is doing beautiful work, the Center for Islamic Studies, which is headed by Sheikh Sadiq Jacobs, who's originally from Kimberley in the Northern Cape, became a Muslim at the age of 19, studied at the Darul Uloom Newcastle and graduated in 1998, has been teaching for over 26 years and is currently the principal and founder of the Center for Islamic Studies, also known as CFIS. Sheikhuna, Jazakumullah khairah for accepting the invitation. Assalamu alaikum wa rahmatullahi wa barakatuh.
1: Wa alaikum assalam wa rahmatullahi wa barakatuh to you, Sheikh Sab, and of course to all your listeners, inshallah. Jazakallah for having us on the program, inshallah.
0: Barakallahu fikum. We should be thanking you for giving us some of your time. And subhanallah, it's only a pleasure and honor to be in such a sitting whereby I'm able to interact with the stalwarts of Deen, people who are working on the ground for the sake of Allah subhanahu wa ta'ala. And before we actually go deep into the discussion of the center itself, if Ustad can just take us a bit back into the inception and what was the main cause to start the Center for Islamic Studies and where did the inspiration come from, inshallah?
1: Allah, Bismillah ar-Rahman ar-Rahim. The inception of it happened actually a few years ago, where this brainchild was born after teaching, you know, some of my old students that were also reverts, and they questioned me at that time regarding, you know, finding wives when they qualified or when they finished their studies or when they reach of age that would actually suit them. And they realized that there's a very big need for powerful, strong Muslimas that can actually marry them and be by their sides in their journey of dawah and the journey into Islam. So that is where it was actually born. So that was quite some time back, many years back. And then as time went by, we tried, of course, to get premises and we tried to, you know, initiate the whole project and that, but unfortunately, or fortunately, Allah subhanahu wa ta'ala planned it differently, and he planned it to, until the time was right and until he felt that it was the correct opportunity and time to start it. So that was the brainchild regarding it, but it was more than just the fact that we needed like good Muslims for them to get married to. It was also because there was a big need and a lack of Muslims that could go back to their areas and still maintain their identity and maintain their not to say their culture as such, but they could fit back into their families. Because it was a great concern that we find majority of those that become Muslim going to the different ulums or going to the different madaris and that, and then changing aspects of their lives, and when they get back home, they can't really fit back into their families and into their communities because of the cultural changes that they actually took place. Not Islamic changes, but the cultural changes that had taken place in their lives. So we wanted to have something where when they return, they are still who they are. They still maintain their identity, as in they still maintain their identity as Zulu or Khoza or Khaled or whichever culture they actually come from. So to maintain that, but yet practice Islam in the most beautifulest of ways in their communities and in their families. Mm-hmm. So that's why the madrasa concentrates on reverts mostly, but of course all underprivileged students as well. So that was one of the two main factors of why we actually started it. The other thing was that we find that most countries are importing speakers and importing dignitaries to come and actually conduct programs for our locals and to conduct programs in our communities and that. Mm-hmm. And we just felt that, you know,

0: Why, instead of importing them, why don't we export them? Instead of bringing people in, why are we not preparing those strong enough to actually conduct this very similar program within our masajid or within our localities, within our communities, and send them out as well? So that was one of the other reasons, the third reason why we actually thought of starting off the madrasa, inshallah.
1: Subhanallah. And I think it makes more sense, Ustad, the last point that you mentioned. Actually, we always had these questions that why is it that when we having programs or dawah programs, then you would find is a person who can't even speak the language has to go and try and give dawah to the people, and they don't even understand how the things that are being said. Then shouldn't we be more concerned at training the local Muslims who are there already to become du'at, teach them the ways of giving dawah or strategies, etc., and becomes more meaningful when they give dawah in the home, their home languages. And we've seen time and time again, alhamdulillah, many ulama are coming up, also local native South African ulama, and they are taking this beautiful work of dawah also, and they're making strides in doing so. Ustad is based in the Pretoria area. There's a Ustad of ours, the late Maulana Hamad Mudise, who was an imam for over 25 years and giving dawah in Setswana, his home language. We have also the marhum Maulana Faisal Moerane, also in the Gauteng region. Same thing. And we've seen many people coming out of the hands. With Maulana Hamad, over 6,000 people became Muslim, or he, somewhat influenced, or became Muslim through his influence. And again, it's at the end of the day, it's not about the numbers, but it's about the impact. Now, the beautiful thing, I think, Ustad, also you mentioned was in terms of the securing of the culture also, meaning that the person still keeps their identity as a Xhosa, as a Zulu, or Tswana-speaking person, but at the same time, Islam polishes their character. And that's one thing that we always advise and teach, that Islam does not change anyone's culture, but rather it enhances it. Now, I wanted us also to go back again, because Ustad, I think one of the things that I can see also is that you have a very personal connection with the project, with the center, due to the fact that Ustad himself reverted to Islam and knows exactly what the two sides are. If you can just take us into one of the most, I can say, challenges of for reverts mostly, because normally when we just deal in dawah, we don't think about reverts and how to check on them, because most of the times you find in Ramadan people become Muslim, then there's no program to actually check on the person. So how important is it for us to actually have a program that can help in teaching the revert or checking on them and seeing, inshallah, if there's any progress that are taking place, inshallah?
0: I mean, inshallah. So that's one of the biggest challenges that I think all of us in the dawah field faces, that the networking and the upholding of what you've actually imparted, and from the beginning of the time that they became Muslim right up until they are able to stand on their own two feet as Muslims, you see. And the support, of course, that's needed for that is quite vast. And even from a haq perspective as well, they need to have ta'aleem firstly. They have to have a sound foundation in the deen. Most of the time, people become, or then people make others Muslim, and there's no support structure after that for them to learn, or even linked or networked and stuff like that. Many of them find themselves at a loss. They find themselves very lonely in the deen itself. Because they many actually lose their support structures, their family support structure, and they're left alone to endeavor on this new journey of theirs, and it becomes very traumatic for them and very difficult for many. So the support structure with regards to just from a family perspective is important, whereas we have to fulfill a role as a family to them as well. Things like, for example, Eid, inviting them home for Eid, for meals, assisting them during their Ramadan fasting, especially the very first fast. Then there's lots of other aspects of, like, that the families, or that Muslim families have, that they don't have, which is needed as a support for them, especially in the beginning. And then, of course, the ta'aleem, they have to be at least linked

0: a firm source of ta'aleem, where they not only can they just learn how to read Quran and perform the salah, but also they can have a spiritual support from a good perspective, where they're not bombarded with all various different sects and cultures and all of those type of things, because it becomes very confusing and very difficult sometimes for them to choose because of the fact that they've been bombarded with so much things. I remember this one brother that became Muslim by me, and he was working at that time, and in his workplace there were quite a few Muslim brothers that worked with him. And subhanAllah, every weekend when we got together, there was 1,000 different questions that he had, because everybody wants a piece of the pie. They want a piece of the reward of teaching him something, and he just became more and more confused. So in that perspective, it's very good to channel their learning to one or two people that can, you know, really be a support for them, you know, that they can learn properly and be guided, you know, as along on the way as well, because otherwise it becomes very confusing and very difficult to navigate and to you know, to find yourself within the religion. It causes also a lot of trauma, whereas you feel lost because you don't know what you're doing, and you try to find facts, but you know, it's also dangerous to go onto Google and, you know, move to Google in order to find facts of Islam and that. So it's very important to have that support structure as well. And then also with regards to the culture, I know it's not Islam doesn't take away the culture of somebody. You know, it doesn't take away the identity of somebody. Yes, there's changes made within the person Islamically, but the identity of that person is still maintained. It's not taken away. And that's also very important, because many people have this perception that, you know, when you become a Muslim, you're changing your identity to somebody else. And that's why the main thing that we face with when we're doing dawah in the rural areas is when they regard Islam as the makula religion. So that perception is because of the culture that's adopted, you know. So we're trying to break that barriers as well, so that they can look Islam as very holistic, and that it's a religion for all and everyone, not for specific people, you know. So the support structure is very, very, very important for them. Very, very important. Otherwise, we lose them very quickly. And especially even if they've gone through institutes as well, the network has to be built up so that you can keep track of all the students, you know, so that you can keep track of the activities, be there as a guide, be there as a mentor for them, and try to create programs where you can always have them incorporated within the system so that they can be involved all the time.
1: No, 100%, Ustad. And I couldn't have said it better than that, because this is exactly what Islam teaches us: assimilation. Islam teaches us also knowledge, very important for us. But at the same time, the people who are imparting the knowledge have to learn how to impart it with wisdom. And we learned it many times in the Quran, that may yu'ta al-hikmah faqad utiya khayran kathira. The person who has been given wisdom by Allah subhanahu wa ta'ala has actually been granted an immense amount of goodness, because they know how to deal with people and when and how to teach certain things. So right now, Ustaz, I would love to just take a short break, and when we return, we'll carry on more, learning more about the center itself, how people can actually benefit from the center, and what other programs are part of the center, inshallah. So let's take a break and we'll be back.
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1: Well, if you're just joining us now, we are still in discussion with the Sheikh Sadiq Jacobs, who's the founder and the principal of the beautiful center that we are showcasing tonight, which is the Center for Islamic Studies. And Sheikh was just sharing with us in terms of the initial point of setting up the organization, or rather the center, and what inspired it. And we went into

0: to a discussion more about the reverts and making sure that they get more support and other things that we can look at, inshallah. Now, in terms of the center itself, Ustaz, what seems to be the daily or average daily program for the center, and how do the people who come to the center actually get to benefit from all these programs, inshallah?
1: Inshallah, look, the center actually runs similar to the normal madaris. We have all the similar subjects as well. We start off with the dadia, with our prep class, and that basically caters for those that are just coming to Islam, or those with Quran is a bit weak, to strengthen them for the first year. So it runs, the course runs basically over 5 years or 4 years, but actually it's very intense because of the fact that you have to bridge gaps all the time between, you know, between the those that have not just become Muslim, those that have been Muslim for some time. And also because we try to maintain a certain standard with regards to the Arabic levels and that. So they started, some of them started with their idea, of course. So their idea is to equip those that just become Muslim to the basics of Islam, and again, to prepare them for their first year. Then from first year to fourth year, it runs similarly to the other Darul Ulooms or the other madaris, where we started with Arabic and then doing the basic subjects, for example, Arabic, your Quran, you know, the tahfidh, you have the Quran, hadith, fiqh, aqidah, and so on. So that's the basic subjects of all the different classes. Of course, we increase the levels of each year so that you know they advance progressively through the different subjects. And alhamdulillah, due to the fact that we have such dynamic ustads, they also take them up level per level until they reach to their fourth year, inshallah. The subject, as I said, the subject matter stays the same, but of course the kitabs differ and the intensity of the kitabs differ per year. So by the time that the students come to their fourth year, they do selective abwab from Bukhari, from Muslim, and from Tirmidhi. And then, of course, they do the tafsir as well. And we try and complete the tarjum of the Quran completely over the 3 years. That's from second year to the fourth year. So that is basically with regards to the daily morning sessions of the madrasa itself, of the institute. Then also what happens is we have skills programs. So we have computers, and then we do cupping courses for the girls to learn to do cupping. And we've got the sewing center where they do sewing as well. The sewing, inshallah, we hope to eventually develop it into such a course where it's not just of them sewing, but of course, how they start off a business, how to manage a business thereafter, and so on. Likewise with the computer course also, we hope to take them, inshallah, to the level where they can do graphic designing. Of course, as the years go along, there's always challenges that we're faced with. But alhamdulillah, those are the two skills that we're doing. Other than that, also we do like a perfume manufacturing course where they learn to make different perfumes. Also, the different things regarding the senses as such, where they can also use it as a skill and start a business for when they leave the center. Yeah, and then other than that, we encourage from the time they step into the madrasa, they go into public speaking. And of course, the public speaking, we work it to such an extent where they're able to give dawah in any scenario, with all different topics as well. And then also the girls, for the purpose of dawah, so also we send them for Toastmasters, where they go for the course as such, and then they get, of course, a certification for the course as well, where they can now part it and teach other girls as well to do the Toastmasters, also for the mere purpose of becoming public speakers and be able to be comfortable when they're giving dawah to others. And then because we're dawah-orientated madrasa, we encourage and we try to create programs of dawah for them every term. Either we have it in-house, or we have it out. So in-house, we normally have programs for domestic workers.

0: We'll put flyers out and advertise any DAO program that we can have within the madrasa itself. Then also we do DAO in the streets, where we take the girls out to different areas and they give out pamphlets in the street and give DAO to the people in the street. And alhamdulillah, we've been working well with other organizations as well to do like a feeding scheme with the DAO and, you know, things like that. So alhamdulillah, it's challenging, very challenging, because of course there's always logistics to the whole thing, but as well to train the girls and to make them, equip them properly so that they can, you know, part this DAO and they can be those role players in the community. We also do leadership courses with them. We help them, of course, for that same role, so when they lead the madrasa, they can become community leaders and they can run centers. Thus far, alhamdulillah, we've opened up a satellite madrasa, like an afternoon madrasa, with two of the girls that is left, the madrasa that they finished the course. So we opened up a small satellite in Shoshanguve, in one of the areas there, where they run an afternoon madrasa, and then we link up with DAO programs with them as well. We go out there, we bring them to us so that we can host DAO programs for them, inshallah. Mm-hmm. With that also, it's now become like a community center, where there are certain mothers and that actually depend on the madrasa to look after the kids when they go for work, or if they got other activities to do, so they leave the kids there with us. It's been, alhamdulillah, it's been a very big challenge to get to where we are today with regards to that satellite. But alhamdulillah, Allah subhanahu wa ta'ala has really guided us, and the community and others has played a very big role in it being successful thus far. Mm-hmm. So hopefully, inshallah, we want to network with other students as well as they go out, inshallah, opening up small satellites that we can monitor and just have interaction with them and with the communities, inshallah, for the DAO purpose also. Mm-hmm. We encourage the speaking, the public speaking on that platform from very, very early, because it's very important, very, very important for them to have that voice. It becomes very daunting at times and very challenging, because many people feel very threatened when they have these powerful Muslims coming in, being able to stand and deliver these talks and, you know, challenge people with regards to Dawah or in the Dawah field as such. But we don't only concentrate on just the rounding off as dawah or as dies as such, but also to become a well-rounded, dynamic woman where they'll be able to fulfill the role of a mother, of a wife, you know, of an employee or employer. You know, whatever role they're going to play at different stages in their lives, inshallah, that's the role that we want them to become perfect in as Muslims. And it's very, very challenging, alhamdulillah, but inshallah, with lots of dua, inshallah, we hope to reach success in all of it, inshallah.
1: Inshallah, inshallah, most definitely. And it's a beautiful program, honestly, Ustaz, because these are the relevant programs that are needed for today, specifically with the dawah. You need to be able to give dawah in a setup, whatever setup it may be, formal, informal, and be able to communicate with people, especially with our women being always the target of ridicule in society. And I love the fact that you have the skills program and also the other programs of skills whereby they can, the leadership program and the skills program all together, which are relevant for the time and also make them be independent, that they don't have to depend on a certain give outs and handouts, etc., but to work for themselves, mashallah, tabarakallah. And inshallah, we do look forward into more collaborations happening. Actually, we've been discussing about this on the dawah tables, in terms of if we have a global collaboration with all the du'at in South Africa, because there's a need for us to come together. As they say, that together we actually stand firm and we can do more work. And there's no competition. It's all about doing the work for the sake of Allah, inshallah. And just the last point, inshallah, Ustad, is the last point is regarding now, in terms of going forward, if people want to get in touch with yourself and the center, how can they get hold of you, and in what ways can people also try to contribute to making it more effective, inshallah, for others to benefit from it, inshallah?

0: Amen, inshallah. But to contact me, inshallah, you just to detect my number, inshallah, and then you can forward maybe the number to them, inshallah, on on your programs and that. And also, we have a website as well. They can go to the website, they can check it out. There is an Instagram account as well that they can have a look at, inshallah. So it's all possible. And then we accept all donations and everything, alhamdulillah. Thus far, alhamdulillah, Allah subhanahu has really blessed us. And of course, there's always a need because it's always growth and there's a lot of programs and projects that we undertake. So inshallah, then anybody's welcome to donate. They can go to the website and get the details there. They can phone me, inshallah, and we can advise them and to channel and how to channel the funds and that to us, inshallah. And if they want to adopt a student or sponsor a specific student as well, they're welcome to contact us, inshallah, and then we can discuss it further and take it from there, inshallah. But
1: Inshallah.
0: anything is welcome, inshallah, and the doors are all open. They're welcome to visit us as well. Inshallah, the doors are open for them to come and see. Alhamdulillah, subhanallah, those that have been involved with us over the few years, alhamdulillah, have made a very, very big impact. And it's because of their du'as and their efforts that we are where we are today. And of course, naturally, with the qudrat of Allah subhanahu wa ta'ala. But alhamdulillah, Allah bless all of them and all of those that has contributed thus far. And may Allah subhanahu wa ta'ala open up the doors of His treasures, inshallah, so that they can continuously do it, inshallah, for the pleasure of Allah. But
1: Inshallah.
0: inshallah, the doors are open for anything, inshallah.
1: Most definitely. And we make dua that Allah subhanahu wa ta'ala does take you from strength to strength so that more people can actually benefit from the beautiful work that
0: Amen.
1: you're doing. And most importantly, the dawah carries on. That's one of the things
0: Amen.
1: that we're striving for, that the dawah carries on and reaches many more people, inshallah ta'ala. Jazakumullah khairah once again, Ustaz, for your time. And it was really
0: Amen.
1: an eye-opener. Subhanallah. Honestly, I didn't know that there was a center like this in Erasmus. I mean, originally, I'm from Pretoria myself, studied
0: Oh, mashallah.
1: my first year in in terms of the Mu'allim course in Lodium, then came to Johannesburg. But alhamdulillah, these are our events. Actually, soon we'll be having a dawah program in Diepsloot, not so far from the Lodium site,
0: Amen.
1: and hopefully we can collaborate on that, inshallah ta'ala.
0: Inshallah. Jazakallah khair for having us as well. We're really honored by the invitation, inshallah, and shukran jazilan for having us.
1: I mean, barakallahu feek. Assalamu alaikum wa rahmatullahi
0: Welcome.
1: wa barakatuh.
0: Wa alaikum assalam wa rahmatullahi wa barakatuh.
1: That was Ustad Sadiq Jacobs, representing the Center of Islamic Studies, which is based in Erasmia in Pretoria, center which is dedicated at bringing up young women who are from underprivileged backgrounds, reverts into deen, learning more about the deen of Islam, and also being equipped with skills which are relevant for the time. Skills whereby they can be able to give da'wah and also be independent in working for themselves, inshallah. So let's take a quick break, inshallah. And when we return, we have a voice clip, can call it a lecture, whatever you call it, inshallah. But just some words of encouragement from our beautiful Maulana Ubaidullah Ibrahim as he gives us some of the talk on the Islamic culture, inshallah. And thereafter, we'll look at Da'i Imran Khan's way of giving dawah using the adhan as a means of touching the hearts, inshallah. So let's take a break and we'll be back.
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3: Bismillahir Rahmanir Rahim. We often hear that Islam is not merely a religion having a few ritual acts of worship, but rather it is an entire way of life. And this is true for Islam and Islam alone, because Islam is the only religion that does not only guide us in this world, it guides us in this world, in the grave, and it guides us into Jannah or Jahannam, depending on where a person ends up. It's something, it is a religion that covers from the beginning of time till the end of time. Islam encompasses everything. Islam is also not something which is new, because the deen of Allah that Hazrat Adam alayhi salam had come with is Islam. And the deen that every Nabi had come with from Allah was Islam. Their sharia's may have been different, but the deen was one.

The laws in the individual Sharia, the Sharia of Hadrat Musa alayhi salam, to the Sharia of Hadrat Ibrahim alayhi salam, to Hadrat Isa alayhi salam, the Sharias were each different. They had different rules and laws that Allah had at one point allowed and then abrogated as the times had changed. But the deen was one, and that deen was belief in Allah and Allah alone. That is what remained a constant, and that is what every Nabi had called towards. And as a result, Islam is not something which is tied down by race. Islam is not something which is from Arab culture or Indian culture or this culture or that culture. Now, what has happened in the modern world today, you have a lot of people who do not enter into Islam completely. They want to put one foot in Islam, but meddle and peddle all other stuff outside of Islam because they feel that Islam is too restrictive, or whatever their various reasons are. So they make it seem that you have the laws of hijab, which Allah has put down in the Quran, in the Sunnah. It is something which has been established from at the time when Allah had revealed the laws of hijab. When that had come down, everything prior to it had changed because Allah had now decreed hijab. But now you find people and they say, oh, this parda thing, it's something that the Indians brought about. The Indians did not bring it about. The Indians come from mushrikeen, those going back years and years before Islam came to them, they had nothing. So it's not something that existed in Indian culture. It is something that came about as a result of Islam. Likewise, it was not even something that existed in Arab culture, because prior to the laws of hijab, Arabian women did not have a concept such as hijab. It was something that Allah had decreed, and thus hijab came into effect. So the wearing of the abaya and the jilbab and the veil, the niqab, all of these things came about from Islam. It is the culture of Islam. It is not Arab culture. It is not Indian culture. It's not Bangladeshi culture or South African culture or any other person's culture. It is, if you want to call it culture, then it is the culture of Islam. No two ways about it. The same applies to many other things. You look at the beard, for example. The beard is part and parcel of Islam. People, mushrikeen, who had no beard, and Rasulullah sallallahu alaihi wasallam said that Allah had commanded me to shave my mustache and to grow my beard. This is the culture of Islam, to have a beard. And I'm using the term culture, even though it is an incorrect term, because this is from the laws of Islam. It is from the sunnah of Rasulullah sallallahu alaihi wasallam. Thus, to use the term culture for it is actually to sully the name and the value of Islam. But I'm using it for the sake of effect. Nonetheless, so when you take it, if you switch now to the dress way of men, you have equally an amount of people coming to say Islam has no dress way. You can wear whatever you want to, how you want to, what you want to, and everything of the sort, and that there's no such thing as Islamic dress way. This couldn't be further from the truth. Islam has a dress way, always had a dress way. Islam's dress way is distinct from that of the kuffar. In the time when the mushrikeen were in Makkah, which shows that Islam is different to that of Arab culture, when the mushrikeen were wearing turbans, but Rasulullah sallallahu alaihi wasallam said the difference between us and them is that we wear a topi, a qalansua, under our turbans. So make a distinction. Rasulullah sallallahu alaihi wasallam even went to the extent of not combing his mubarak hair sallallahu alaihi wasallam the same way that the kuffar would do, let alone the way today everybody and his friend wants to have the hairstyles, cut their hair in the fades and things, following in the footsteps of the kuffar. Islam came with everything, an identity, a culture, if you want to call it as such. And everything that Islam came with is something that is from Islam and not from the people. And a proof that I often mention with regards to the dress way of men, proving that it is from Islam, is the fact that when you look across the lands where Islam had remained for years, you will find that every one of those lands has a kurta and they have a topi. It may differ in color, in shape and size and things. So you have as the Chitrali topi, the Afghan topi that you find in Afghanistan, which is different now to the topi that you would find maybe in Syria or Morocco or wherever in whether it be Egypt or India, or you look in Africa, every country, every single country which had Islam in it.

0: they have a topi, the colors, like I say, may have changed. The look of it may change shape-wise, but everybody has got some remnant of that sunnah in them. Likewise with the kurta. So you may have a longer kurta, a shorter kurta, a wider kurta, a more color kurta, a flowy kurta, or kurta with slits, or kurta without slits. But nonetheless, every country has got a kurta. So if it was something that came from Arab culture or Indian culture, then how would it be that every other land that Islam came to all somehow got this culture? But what shows, what proves that it's not Indian or Arab culture is that the kurta that you would find in Africa is not necessarily the kurta you find in India or Arabia. So it shows that this is a remnant of Islam that had brought a topi and a kurta to them. And thus they had taken it into their lives and made it part of their lives based on their part of the world. So their kurta looked like this and their kurta looked like that, but everything followed the guidelines of the sunnah that a Muslim wears. Man, he wears a kurta and a topi or a turban. And that is why the turban has been the crown of the believer all the years. Likewise, when it comes to the dress wear of women, call it a chador, call it a jilbab, call it an abaya, call it whatever you want to. At the end of the day, or a burqa, every land where Islam came to, they had dress wear for men and they had dress wear for women, and that never changed. So besides the dress wear aspect, there's so many other things. So therefore, it is imperative that people must enter into Islam completely and not think that anything of Islam comes from some other culture, or that it is some cultural matter, or that when Islam does A or does not do B, then it is following so-and-so or so-and-so. Far removed is it from that. When Islam has ordained something, then it comes from the side of Allah and His Rasul sallallahu alayhi wa sallam. It comes from the Sahaba radiallahu anhum. It comes from the deen itself. Then culture and all these things take a backseat. There may be certain scope that the Sharia has given for certain cultural things that do not contradict the Sharia. But whenever anything of culture goes against anything of the Sharia, then all that culture, regardless of who it comes from, whether it comes from an Arab or an Indian or an Afghan or an African or a Malaysian or whatever, that culture is rolled up and thrown in the bin, because the law of Allah is what is supreme and everything else is worth nothing compared to that Sharia of Allah and His Rasul sallallahu alaihi wasallam. So therefore, we must understand that Islam brought us everything that we need, and no amount of modernism would think, some newfangled modernist thinks that he's going to discard the kurta and discard the abaya and discard the veil and discard the beard and discard everything that Islam came with to bring some newfangled version 3.0 and call it his lamb and think that this is what Islam is supposed to be. It will never be accepted. Like Rasulullah sallallahu alayhi wasallam had said, "Man ahdatha fi amrina hadha ma laysa minhu fahuwa raddun." Whoever innovates something into this matter of ours, meaning into this deen, ma laysa minhu, which is not part of it, fahuwa raddun, then it will be rejected. It is rejected and it will be rejected. So let us come on to the way, the lifestyle, the methodology, and if you so want to call it, the culture that Islam has, because that is the only culture which has value, and all other cultures which contradict it are worth nothing. May Allah grant us understanding and allow us to live our lives following in the footsteps of Rasulullah sallallahu alaihi wasallam and the Sahaba radiallahu anhum and the ulama who have explained and paved out everything of the deen, making it easy for us. And let us not fall prey to those newfangled interpretations of people who seek to destroy the base and the foundation of this deen. Ameen ya Rabbil Alameen. Wa akhiru da'wana an alhamdulillahi Rabbil Alameen.
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2: Sulillah, welcome back. In the Quran, Allah subhanahu wa ta'ala says in an amazing ayah that that person who revives a life, it is as if he has revived or saved a whole nation. And it is interesting when you're looking into that ayah that you find that all the people who are responsible or work in the profession, the medical profession,

0: are the people who are actually doing this and bringing this into full effect, inshallah. I mean, so right now we're in discussion with Molana Munib Martin, who's not a stranger on our airwaves. Molana represents IMASA, the Islamic Medical Association of South Africa. And tonight, inshallah, we'll be speaking about learning how to save a life, which is a free basic life support training certificate or certification project, which is running in this month of September. Molana, assalamu alaikum wa rahmatullah, and welcome to the show.
1: Wa alaikum salam wa rahmatullahi wa barakatuh, Molana. Hope you're well. And to all the listeners and viewers out there, inshallah. Jazakallah for the invitation, Molana.
0: No, Jazakumullah khairah for yourself, always avading yourself, Molana, for our benefit. So we always learn new things through Molana's beautiful hard work and all the projects that Molana is dedicated in. So before we can even go far, Molana, if Molana could just take us through the FEMA Lifesavers project. What is FEMA? How did it start? And what are the main projects that they are running at the moment?
1: Jazakallah for that, Molana. So FEMA is basically the Federation of Islamic Medical Associations. So this is the international school for the Islamic Medical Association. So currently we have three major branches in South Africa, which is Durban, Johannesburg, and Cape Town. We have satellite centers as well. But the international one will be the FEMA one, the Federation of Islamic Medical Associations. So what happens with this, Malna, it's a project that, alhamdulillah, we have on an annually basis, whereby we, it's known as a Lifesaver Month. You know, obviously, you get various months that symbolizes and aligns with certain things. And this month aligns with lifesavers in the event of cardiac arrest, in the event of the heart stopping. What does a person do? So this is our main project, alhamdulillah, whereby we teach the CPR, choking, and the recovery position in this month. But not to say only in this month, Molana, we do it throughout the year, alhamdulillah, but obviously emphasizing this month as to the, creating an awareness to all our, let's say, organizations, masajid, madaris, and communities out there, alhamdulillah. Like Molana also alluded to the fact, you know, the Quranic ayat, man ahyaha fa ka'annama ahyan nasa jami'a. So, you know, and whoever saves one, it is as if he has saved all of mankind. So we make dua that Allah subhanahu wa ta'ala, you know, place in our hearts that we can extend this to communities and individuals out there, because even tonight I can just do a basic CPR lesson, and inshallah everybody will be well aware about it, and would have learned the tool, alhamdulillah.
0: No, most definitely, alhamdulillah. And Molana, it's quite interesting also because, you know, in many professions, we've seen the biggest, I see now actually a lot of professions which are calling upon people in the professions of life-saving who can do training or first aid, etc., to come through and train their employees because they've seen a big need for this, especially post-COVID. I've seen it actually happening more rapidly. Specifically, us who are working in the education industry, we found that it's actually one of the requirements for a teacher to know how to do your basic CPR and first aid, to do your first aid training for level one. But if you're interested, then you can go up to two and others and so on and so forth. Now, what besides obviously taking light into the ayah that Molana tapped into, now, other industries which could also benefit on this, if Molana has in his mind those people who could benefit more in these type of projects, and also what would be the main point of benefiting in this projects, regardless of the eye we alluded to, but other benefits that you can also get from it, inshallah.
1: Okay, Molana, so it's basically, like we say, you know, teaching these skills to individuals and anybody and everybody. But having said that, Molana, it's actually a law in this country, occupational health and safety law, that each site, whether it is business or residential, should have a first aider on site, at least one. So the ratio, they depend on 1:5, 1:10, 1:20, whatever, depending on the industry itself. But it's actually the law of the country to have a first aider at each site. So having said that, Molana, we do, alhamdulillah, also provide the first aid various levels, 1, 2, and 3.

know, obviously, in the sense of teaching people, obviously a little bit extra than what is highlighted tonight. But yeah, so these skills, modernize, it's a life-saving skill. And especially the skill that I want to highlight tonight is obviously the CPR, cardiopulmonary resuscitation. So that's actually a life-saving skill in the event of a person getting a cardiac arrest or, you know, struggles to breathe.

0: حل جسد كله. You know, and it sounds, and this obviously to say Allah wa hiya al-qalb. It is that piece of flesh is sound, and the entire body will be sound and good. But if that piece of flesh is not good, then the entire body will be not good. And I think this also alludes to the fact that, you know, the heart plays a pivotal role in the body, not only from a physical side, but also from a spiritual side, Molina. So alhamdulillah, we from the IMA, we concentrating on the physical side, but we also highlight the aspect of the spiritual, and we get our ethical talks from there as well, alhamdulillah.
1: No, most definitely. It's interesting, Molana, and you're mentioning one of the, I've seen a lot of people actually having to struggle and suffer in cardiac arrest and many other heart-related problems. Now, for just a simple, simplistic way for us to try and note out or try and flag out what could be the main causes of many people going into cardiac arrest and many problems that deal with the heart, Molana? Is it the diet, or is it just other situations that people might find themselves in?
0: See, Molana, so it could be various things, right? But one of the main things, I think, is our dietary, law, what we eat. You understand? So we block the arteries in such a way that, you understand, blood cannot circulate through it. Now, we know the heart is an organ that pumps blood throughout the body. And in the blood, we got the oxygen. You understand? So I think our diet plays an important part. And not only once we become, older in life, and then we realize this. I think from young already, we need to teach our children, our kids, our grandkids, eat healthy. Healthy meals is important. So two things, basically, I think it's very important. It's your dietary law, and as well as the exercises. That's very important. So your common exercises for the lungs and for this is obviously swimming, running, even walking if you can't run. So those are very basic exercises, but it helps a lot, especially for the easy breathing and stuff like that.
1: Mm. No, 100%. And also, we've seen a lot of cases also of obesity, which can also lead to people having any pulmonary or any cardiovascular problems. And these are things which are happening worldwide. And I was just telling my students the other day that in the U.S., they've stated that the average age of obesity is actually between 18 to 25, I think. And now that's a big concern for us. And to look at what we eat, the foods that we eat, and also exercise. I know Molana is also very particular when it comes to health, physical health, exercising, running, and making sure that we're working on our cardio, which is very important. The other day I went for cycling, and subhanAllah, 3 kilometers felt like 10. And I just thought to myself that, it's time that we step out more and actually live outside, especially with our children. Molana, I've seen this is becoming a trend. Most prefer staying in the house the whole day, playing video games, etc. Now, how do we also present? I know we are still connected to the topic, but how do we also, because I believe in abstinence, or rather, I forgot the saying in my head, is a very easy saying, that prevention is better than cure. So for us to prevent problems to happen is actually better than us having to deal with it when it happens to someone. Now, how do we then present to our younger brothers and sisters and children also to adopt a more healthy lifestyle, going outside, taking even a walk, subhanAllah. And so in our communities, alhamdulillah, there are ladies and uncles who do take walks after Asr and that. So how do we now make this actually a lifestyle that most people will be now looking forward to, it other than just looking at it as I have to do it, it's a strenuous activity that one person thinks that they have to take?
0: If we start young, I think, I look in my household, when I was younger, we also used to eat, we used to love obviously the takeaway food and stuff like that. And even I tell myself, like today, I was speaking to Qari Salahuddin, we met in the gym, alhamdulillah. So I even told him, I'm this person that tell myself, okay, I will cut down on certain things, but I won't starve myself of those luxuries or of those, those nice things. Because sometimes you starve yourself, and then once you how can I say, you're exposed to it and then you tend

you know, go haywire. So for me, it's everything. I think Khairul Umur Awsatuhum. I think that's a moderate way we need to exercise, Malala. But having said that, Malala, I think we need to start from young. But meaning from young in the sense of our regular walks. Even, you know, I look at myself when we go to the mall and then we go to a parking area. I don't park, all of us, we park the nearest to the shops or the nearest to where we want to be. I think let's park the furthest, or maybe not the furthest, but a little away. So it gives you that amount of steps and that amount of time just to walk to the shop and back. Because if we come back, we're obviously going to retire in our homes and we're not going to do anything. And you know, to join a gym or to buy the equipment in your house and have the gym there and that, it's a discipline, Molina. It's a mindset first. So having said that, I say that let's educate ourselves firstly with healthy diet. And healthy diet, I don't mean only greens. Let's have some of the takeaways, yes, but have, you know, in moderation also, and have the greens, have less sugar, less carbs, you know, a lot of protein and stuff like that. So these are the things that obviously burns out very quick once you exercise as well. And once we exercise as well, I think take it upon ourselves that, you know, if we hit the gym or hit our exercising machines, let's do it also in moderation. Don't go to the extreme because you can get addicted to it. I've seen, you know, youngsters, they go to the gym and then all of a sudden they go to all these things because now they're looking good. But now they're going to the other stuff, which is the creatine, these steroids and stuff like that. And then also that they become addicted to that, which is also not good. So I think one of the lessons that I would like to convey here is that I think everything in moderation, I think that is important. Everything in moderation. Well, sorry.